0: even though he passed away before I ever met him. I loved his teaching for many years, so many. I honestly can't remember how long anymore. I'm 76 now. My husband is in heaven, and I've had a stroke. But God's word is still precious to me. I wouldn't miss it. I listen every night and sometimes during the day. But most often, I save it for nighttime when my husband and I would always listen. Thanks for writing, Carolyn. And after all these years, you've earned a VIP seat on the Bible bus, and I'll keep saving it for you. Aren't these great stories? Are you encouraged? I sure hope you are. Let's pray. Father, thank you for your word that carries us through every season of life. Keep drawing us back to you day by day. In Jesus' name, amen. Now open to Genesis 12 as we go through the Bible with Dr. J. Vernon McGee.
1: Now, friends, if you have your Bible, you'll want to turn with us today to the 12th chapter of the book of Genesis. We are now getting well on in our Through the Bible program. And as we said last time, we're halfway through the Bible chronologically, but that is not actually true. Of course, we've finished 11 chapters of the book of Genesis, and we are moving slowly this time because we're going to be at this 5 years, the Lord willing. We trust that you have notes and outlines to follow along with. Now we have concluded here the first 11 chapters, and it might be well, since this is a tremendous break here, just to have a brief review. In these first 11 chapters, we have seen four great events: creation, the fall, the flood, and the Tower of Babel. These are tremendous events, and it's in this section that we've seen that God has been dealing actually with the entire race of mankind, not so much individuals, but actually with the race of mankind. All the way from Adam to Abraham, God had not appeared to anyone, only to Adam and to Abraham. And God is dealing with the human race at this time, the entire universe. Now there's a radical change here at chapter 12, and through the rest of the book of Genesis, we have something quite remarkable. And that is, now we have brought before us four individuals. Now it's no longer events, but God now is dealing with a man, and from that man, he'll make a nation. And we have in this first section, Abraham, the man of faith, Genesis 12 through 23. Then we have Isaac, the beloved son, Genesis 24 to 26. And then Jacob, the chosen and chastened son, Genesis 27 through 36. And then Joseph, suffering and glory, Genesis 37 through 50. And these are the four patriarchs that are so important to the understanding of the Word of God. And we're taking up their story now in the rest of the book of Genesis. You see, God now has demonstrated, and I trust that He has to your satisfaction, that He can no longer deal with the race, because after the fall of man, you have the great sin of Cain. And what was his great sin? Pride. I tell you, he was angry because of the fact down deep in his heart, he was proud of the offering that he brought, and it was rejected, caused him to hate his brother. You see, that leads to envy, and pride was the sin of the devil. It is the sin of the mind. And then at the flood, that was the lust of the flesh. We saw that the things, even the imagination of man and his actions, everything was to satisfy the flesh. And then we saw the Tower of Babel, and that was open rebellion against God. Now, God had to bring the flood to judge man. If God had waited even another generation, and he'd been patient 120 years, and from the day of Methuselah, 969 years, God had been patient with the world, and they hadn't turned to him. And I'm confident that any person will say that 969 years is long enough to give anybody an opportunity to change their mind. And they didn't change their mind. They are now in open rebellion, asserting a will that is against God, none seeking after God. And the Tower of Babel reveals that. Now God is going to have to do something differently. He turns from the race of mankind. And now he takes an individual, and from that individual, he's going to bring a nation, and out of that nation, he'll bring a redeemer, and to that nation, he'll give his revelation. Actually, this is the only way, apparently, that God could do it. Or let's put it like this. If there were other ways, this is the best way, because we can trust God to do the thing that is the best thing to do. Now, when God called Abraham, you're going to find out he's the man of faith. We said last time, we attempted to point out that Abraham was one of the great men that's been on this earth. And we were using, by the way, the secular measuring rod for that. And I believe that today the world would accept that he was the world's most famous man. More people heard of Abraham than anybody that's ever lived. Three great world religions came from him. There are men out yonder in that desert today that never heard of the President of the United States. They never heard of who won the golf tournament. They do not know who is the football hero. Never heard of them. They've heard of Abraham. And the interesting thing is, the heroes of today will be forgotten tomorrow. For 4,000 years now, Abraham has made the headlines. He's a pretty famous man, friends. And then, if you want the measurement of the world, he was a generous man. He was a wealthy man, tremendously wealthy. He was the John D. Rockefeller and the Henry Ford and the Paul Getty and anyone else that you want to put in the list, and sheiks of one of these rich oil countries in the Middle East, all rolled into one. By the standard of his day, he was a very wealthy man. But he was a man of faith, and I recognize that the world somehow or another doesn't feel like that is the way that you measure an individual. Well, that's the way God measured him. God said he's a man of faith. And we'll find as we go through here that that is the thing that's developed in his life. Seven times God appeared to this man, and each time to develop faith in his life. He was not perfect at first. Fact of the matter is, he fell on his face. God gave him four tests, and he fell on his face on all four of them, friends. But like Simon Peter, he got up and brushed himself off and started again. May I say to you, if God has touched your heart and life, you may fall, but you're sure going to get up and start over again. Now we're going to see that as we get into this very rich chapter here. And this is very important, by the way. And we have here in chapter 12, the call of Abraham. And we'll be following this all the way through the Word of God. Now let me read here these first three verses, because they are very important verses, if you please. Now, will you note, now the Lord had said unto Abram, get thee out of thy country, and from thy kindred, and from thy father's house, unto a land that I will show thee. Now that's number one of the things God promised to Abraham. He promised him three things, and this is the hub of the Bible. May I say, all of it rests upon this threefold promise. And the Bible is just an unfolding, actually, of this threefold promise. God says, a land I'm going to show you, and I'm going to give it to you. The second thing God said he's going to do, verse 2 now, chapter 12 of Genesis. And I will make of thee a great nation, and I will bless thee, and make thy name great, and thou shalt be a blessing. Well, God said he'd make his name great. God's done pretty well there. And God said, here the third thing, I'll make you a blessing. God says, I'll make you a great nation, and I'm going to make you a blessing to all mankind. God brought from them a great nation, and it has probably the longest tenure as a nation of any people on this earth today. No one can quite match them. And then the third thing, he said to them, you're going to be a blessing. Well, through Jesus Christ, they've been a blessing to the world. the giving of the Word of God. They've been a blessing. God's made good except that first one. He said, I'm going to give you that land. And you look what's happening over there today. They've just got their toenails in the land, and they're holding on by their toenails, but they don't have it. Somebody says, well, God didn't make that good. Let's don't put it like that, friend. Why don't you be friendly toward the Bible and give God a chance? Some people don't even give him a chance. Now look at it like this. 4,000 years ago, God said to Abraham, three things I'm going to do for you. Now, two-thirds of them have been made good right to the very letter. And because of disobedience, God said he wouldn't let them be in the land if they were disobedient and if they're away from him. And they're away from him today, by the way. And as a result, why, they're having trouble over there. Don't say God's not making good. The fact of the matter is God's doing exactly what he said he'd do. Now the day will come when God will put them back in the land. When he does, it won't be a toehold. They're really going to have it all the way to the Euphrates. They'll be up as far as the Hittite nation was and all the way down River of Egypt, which is a little river in that Arabian desert. So that what we have here is a land they've never really occupied. At the very zenith of their power, they occupied 30,000 square miles. But that's not what God gave them. He gave them 300,000 square miles. They got a long ways to go. But they'll have to take it on God's terms in God's appointed time. You know, it's very comfortable today where I sit. I've come to the position that God's running things, friends. And it's just nice to sit here and not be scared by the headlines in the paper and not to be disturbed by what's going on in the world. He's in control, and he's going to work it out his way. Now, God promised these three things to Abraham. What did Abram do? So Abram departed as the Lord had spoken unto him, and Lot went with him. Uh-oh, already he's disobeying. May I say to you, he took relatives with him. He should not have done that. And he took his papa with him, Papa Terah. And God told him not to take them. Now, why did God want to get him out of the land away from his relatives? Well, it's quite obvious. When you go over to the book of Joshua, and I'll not turn to it today, but God said to Joshua, I called your fathers, Abraham, on the other side of the flood when they were serving other gods. Well, Abram was an idolater. You see, the world was pretty far gone at this time. God had to move like this if he's going to save humanity. Now, the other alternative is he could have blotted them all out and started over again. I'm glad he didn't. If he hadn't, I wouldn't have been here because I arrived here a sinner. And the fact of the matter is, sinners would have been blotted out. But thank God he's a God of mercy and grace, and he saves sinners. Now what we have here is this man taking along his nephew, and he took his father along. And what happened? Well, Abram took Sarah, his wife. That was all right, of course. And Lot, his brother's son, and all their substance that they'd gathered, and the souls that they'd gotten in Haran, and they went forth to go into the land of Canaan, and into the land of Canaan they came. Now, we find this man spent in Haran a nice period of time, patting his foot, marking time, and delayed the blessing of God. God never appeared to him until he moved into the land, until he got separated from at least the closer relatives, and he only brought Lot with him. Now, will you notice, we have to come back and say this again in verse 6. He says at the end of verse 5, and into the land of Canaan they came. Now, verse 6, and Abram passed through the land under the place of Sichem, under the plain of Moreh, and the Canaanite was then in the land. Here is the fact, the Canaanite was then in the land. Now, may I add this right at this point, because it's very important. You know, a great many people are going to say, well, this was the land of corn and wine, the land of milk and honey. Everything was lovely. Abraham left a terrible place, Ur of the Chaldees, and he came to a wonderful place. Don't you believe a word of it. That's not what the Bible says. This man, Abram, left a place we know today through archaeology had a high civilization. I think maybe he might have had a bath in the house. He had a very wonderful civilization. He left that, and he came into the land of Canaan, and the Canaanite was still in the land. Now, the Canaanite was not civilized. He was a barbarian and a heathen, if there ever was one. And Abraham did not better his lot by coming into this land. That's not the point. The point is, will he obey God? Now he has obeyed God, and what happens? Verse 7, and the Lord appeared unto Abram and said, unto thy seed will I give this land. And there builded he an altar unto the Lord who appeared unto him. And you just have to pay attention to that. Abram built an altar unto the Lord, and God appears to him second time. While he was in the land of Haran, place of delay, God did not appear. You see, one of the reasons today many of us are not blessed in reading the Bible is because the Bible condemns us because we're not living up to the light we have. If we would obey God, then more blessing would come. God does not appear to Abram until Abram's ready to move out and obey God on the light he's had. Now God's ready to appear to him. He builds an altar, and Abram is a real altar builder, by the way, everywhere he goes. Notice verse 8. He removed from thence into a mountain on the east of Bethel and pitched his tent, having Bethel on the west and Hai on the east. And there he builded an altar unto the Lord and called upon the name of the Lord. Two things that he did now. He got into the land. He pitched his tent. He bought him a house in a new subdivision, and he moved in. He's going to retire in California, only it's going to be in the land of Canaan. He's arrived. He pitched his tent. That's what he lived in. Then he builded an altar. That's his testimony to God. And everywhere Abraham went, he left a testimony to God. What kind of testimony do you have? You don't have to put a tract out in front of your house. And you don't have to write on the back end of your car, Jesus saves, and then drive like a maniac down the freeway. And there's some that do that. My friend, that's no testimony at all. May I say to you, this man quietly worshiped God. And the Canaanites soon caught on to that, by the way. And Abram, we're told, journeyed, going on still toward the south. That's a good direction to go. It's warm there, you see. Good weather. And so this man is moving south. He has itchy feet. He's a nomad. That was Abram. Now we come to that blot in his life. The second one, I should say. And there was a famine in the land, and Abram went down into Egypt to sojourn there, for the famine was grievous in the land. Came to pass, when he was come near to enter into Egypt, that he said unto Sarah, his wife, behold now, I know that thou art a fair woman to look upon. Therefore it shall come to pass, when the Egyptians shall see thee, that they shall say, this is his wife, and they'll kill me, but they will save thee alive. Now Abram was in the land. It was a place of blessing. God never told him to leave, but a famine was in the land. And I think one morning, Abram pushed back the flap of his tent, looked out and said, Sarah, it looks like everybody's going to Egypt. There's a famine, you know, and it's getting worse. Maybe we ought to think about going down. And I think Sarah said, well, anything you want to do, Abram, I'm your wife, I'll go with you. And so a few days went by, and Abram talked to some of these travelers, and one of them that had come from up north of where he lived, he says, it's getting worse, and it's coming south. And Abram said to Sarah that evening, I think maybe we better pack up and go to Egypt. Now, God never told him to. When God appeared to him last time, he says, this is it, Abram. This is the land I'm going to give you, and you'll be a blessing, and I'm going to bless you here. But you see, he didn't believe God. He went on down into the land of Egypt. And Egypt is a picture of the world in Scripture. You'll find that all the way through. I think it's still a picture of the world. It's my opinion of it, and I was there. And frankly, Abram went down there. It's amazing how the world draws Christians today. And so many of them rationalize today. And they say, well, now you know, Brother McGee, we're not able to come to church on Sunday night because we have to get up and go to work Monday morning. Well, believe me, everybody has to do that. And it's amazing that during the week on Thursday night or Friday night or Tuesday night, if there's a banquet, and they have a long-winded program, a lot of music and a lot of talk. That party doesn't seem to worry about getting up and going to work. It's amazing how the world draws Christians today, and they can rationalize. And I think if you'd met Abram going down to Egypt and said, "Wait a minute, Abram, you're going the wrong direction, the wrong way on a one-way street. You shouldn't be going this way. You should be staying in the land." He could have given you a good reason. "Well, look, my sheep are getting pretty thin, and there's not any pasture for them. The grazing land, not very much, and there's plenty down in Egypt. We're going down there." And so they went down there. But immediately there was a problem. We have here something that's quite interesting. He's going to have trouble actually with his wife. And the reason is she's beautiful. And next time, I want to tell you about what one of the Dead Sea Scrolls, you know, at first, the unbelieving scholar thought that he had found something that was going to disprove the Bible. And have you noticed how silent that the higher critics have become? They just don't seem to have found any contradiction in the Bible. I want to give you next time how one of them confirms the Bible. It's quite interesting. And they thought it was something else when they found it. And that reveals the fact you better not listen to the scholars until all the facts are in. Well, we'll save that until next time. And in the meantime, why, we'll be going on down to Egypt with Abram, because we want to go down and see what happened to him there. Until next time, may God richly bless you, my beloved.
0: I'm Steve Schwetz, and I'll meet you back here next time as the Bible Bus rolls along.

0: Through the Bible exists to take God's whole word to the whole world. 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

is more powerful than any disease you can name tonight. You might have received a horrible report from the doctors and told you your disease is incurable. But you know what? There's hope tonight. There is hope because God's promised that He would heal us. I want you to put His word on your lips tonight. Sing His word back to Him. And see if His name isn't more powerful than cancer, than heart disease, or any disease that you can name tonight. Oh yes, He's your healer.

Musical five in a row, and yes, throughout the day we'll be blessing you with wonderful tunes. You can also let us know which songs you would like to hear in the future. It's now time for Nick Saunders to chat with us in Rendezvous. His message is all about being friends of the master.

This is Dick Saunders inviting you to share with us today in this hour's broadcast of Rendezvous. I hope you're not too busy and you can just set aside the next 15 minutes to share with us.

Do you have a special friend? If you do, then I'm sure you are very grateful indeed for that honour and privilege. There's nothing like having someone that you can trust in all circumstances. Someone you can go to who you know, no matter what the situation, they'll understand. Someone who'll be bold enough to criticise,

when criticism is needed and not be afraid to tell you because they know it's for your good. Someone who you believe in your heart would be willing even to give up their life to secure your good. The wonderful thing it is to have a friend. Sometimes people's friendships have developed when they were but little children and have gone on all through the years of their life. Others have developed friendships through perhaps joining a local church or maybe through the daily activities at work. But it's wonderful to have a friend. The Bible speaks of God as being the friend of Abraham. There's not a great deal in the Bible about friendship, not in the sense of God being a friend or of Christ being a friend, but there are precious verses here and there. Certainly, God was a friend of Abram's, and because he was a friend of Abram's, he said this, "I cannot keep from Abraham the things that I'm going to do, seeing he is my friend." And God revealed to him secrets about the judgment that was going to fall upon Sodom and Gomorrah, about the judgment that was going to touch Abram's nephew, Lot, and his family. God didn't keep it a secret from Abram because he saw and reckoned Abram to be his friend. We get the same thought coming out in John's Gospel, where we're told there that the Lord said that you are my friends if you do what I command you, and henceforth I call you not servants, for the servant knoweth not what his Lord doeth, but I have called you friends, for all things that I have heard of my Father I've made known unto you. Same kind of thought. God made known unto Abraham the things that were going to happen upon the earth in the acts of judgment that would fall upon Sodom. And so the Lord Jesus has made known to his disciples the things that are going to happen on the earth, and also the things that were going to take place concerning their salvation. He did not keep from the disciples the fact that he was going to be taken by wicked men and crucified and slain. He shared it with them. He said, therefore, because you are my friends, I'm going to make known to you all the things that my Father has shown to me. And so he told them that he was going to die, to be the Saviour of sinners, that he would lay down his life. And he told them that, in fact, they would be afraid and they would be scattered at the time, but they'd be brought together again. Isn't it wonderful to think that God would share with us things that are so important for us to know about the future? God shared with the disciples that the only way of salvation would be to trust in him, and that he would purchase their salvation through the shedding of his blood at Calvary. He told the disciples that he would be crucified and buried, and he would rise again, and he would ascend to his Father. Then he said, I will come again. He said, I go to prepare a place for you. In my Father's house are many mansions. If it were not so, I would have told you. You see, he is telling the disciples, whom he calls his friends, the things which are yet to take place, both those things which were soon, almost immediately to transpire, and things that were to take place in the distant future. I wonder if you know God in the kind of way that the disciples did. They had come to know God through the Lord Jesus. And the Lord Jesus said it's a wonderful thing to have a friend, because sometimes a friend will lay down his life for another whom he has befriended. But, says the Bible, God so loved us that he sent his Son, the Lord Jesus. And the Lord Jesus commended his love toward us in that while we were yet sinners, he died for us. If he would die for us when we were sinners, what will he not do for us now we who trust him are counted to be his friends?

There's quite a lot of sentimental talk that we hear about God being our friend and he being the one that we can depend upon in everything, and we love hymns like "What a Friend We Have in Jesus, All Our Sins and Griefs to Bear." A beautiful hymn. But don't ever forget that such hymns and such statements about God being our friend is only spoken of those who know God in a personal and real way through Christ. The Bible makes it quite clear that until we come to repent of our sins and receive the Lord Jesus' offer of salvation and trust in Him alone, we are still at enmity with God, enemies of God, not friends, but enemies. Every human being is seen in the light of the Bible as being in rebellion against God, that their lifestyle is that which doesn't please God. So the friendship begins when we see our sinfulness, confess our sin, and come to acknowledge Jesus Christ as the only Saviour of sinners. Have you ever come to the Lord Jesus and ask His mercy? Have you ever asked Him to forgive your sinful ways? Have you ever sought His salvation, His friendship, and His love? Seek ye the Lord while He may be found. Call ye upon Him while He's near. Did you notice "while He is near," "while He may be found"? He won't always be available. The day is coming when He will come to judge the world in righteousness. That He declared to the disciples as part of the story He told them, saying, "You're my friends, and I'll tell you all things that the Father's revealed to me." And He told them that the day was coming for judgment, but He said, "You're my friends." Now He said, "Because you're my friends and I tell you these things, I'm expecting a response from you." Do you know the forgiveness of the Lord then? Have you trusted Him? Do you know the peace in your heart of being able to say that Jesus Christ shed His blood and died for your sins and that you are now His child? Then, says the Lord Jesus, if you are my friends, you'll do whatever I command you. Being a Christian is not only receiving from the Lord the great gift of salvation. The proof of it is seen in whether we go on to obey the Lord. And as we walk with Him and obey Him, the friendship between Himself and ourself grows and deepens day by day. Indeed, what a friend we have in Jesus. All our sins and griefs to prayer. What a privilege to carry everything to God in prayer.

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1: Most of my friends and I quit high school in hopes of earning money for our families. Our parents want us to do this because we don't earn money going to school. I like your program called It's Yours. Even though I am from another religion, I would like to listen more. Thank you for your good work.
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2: 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Jesus deserves our honor and respect. We'll emphasize that truth next in The Alternative.
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4: 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It's been said that if you put someone on a pedestal, they're likely to fall. But that's not an issue for the one who created gravity. Today, Dr. Evans explores why Jesus deserves our honor, respect, and reverence, and how it changes us when we give it to Him. Let's turn to Colossians 1:18 as we join him.
3: You know what life is? Let me tell you what life is in a practical way. Life is whatever makes you come alive. If you tell a teenager, I'm going to get you your driver's license, they come alive. If you meet that person you've been looking for a lifetime, you get giggly and, you know, showing pictures that nobody wants to see and all manner of things because, what? You've come alive. That thing has made you alive. And so people will even use that terminology. I feel so alive. Guess what Paul said? He said, for me to live is Christ. The thing that made him alive was Jesus Christ. If you do not feel alive, one of the problems could be an issue of focus. Christ has been dimmed, foggy. Your spiritual glasses have been fogged over, so you don't see him clearly, and therefore you do not make your judgments in time based on a perspective from eternity. And therefore, you don't feel alive. In fact, verse 11 of chapter 3 says that Christ is all and in all. He's all. He's everything. Same thing. That he might have first place in everything. And when he does, when you get your heavenly focus right, and you say, for me to live is Christ and Christ is all, he is more important in verse 11. He's more important than your race. He's more important than your citizenship. He's more important than your gender. He's more important than your economic status. He's more important than your social relationships. In other words, all those things are fine, but Christ is all. He is the supremacy that sits above all of that. And when he does, three things can begin to work in your life. First of all, verse 15, the peace of God will rule in your hearts. And then verse 16, the word of Christ will dwell within you. And then verse 17, the name of the Lord Jesus will be your motivation or inspiration. Let's look at those briefly. First of all, the peace of Christ. That word rule meant a referee in a sporting event. A person who would call the shots. An umpire, if you will. Paul says about Jesus Christ that when Christ is your focus, then you will have an umpire who will sit inside of your heart to help you determine which way to go in life. The peace of God will begin to rule when you're going the way he wants you to go. And when you're not going the way he wants you to go, the peace of God will not rule. That's why the Bible says that we ought to not worry, but we ought to what? Pray. The peace of God will guard your hearts. It is that relaxed mental attitude that God gives because your focus is on him when you're moving in the way he wants you to go. So one of the ways you know God's will, one of them, is the peace that he gives you. Verse 16 says, let the word of Christ richly dwell within you. The word dwell means to make yourself at home. He doesn't mean hear the word. He means let the word rummage in the attic of your life. That is, the word of God has total access to every part of you. God's word has freedom to roam. One of your prayers every time you come before the word of God, whether in private or whether in public, is make yourself at home. Now, you know, as you've heard me say many times, we generally lie when we say that to guests, right? We say, come on in, John, and make yourself at home. Well, we don't mean that. We don't want John going back to our bedroom. We don't want John pulling out drawers. We don't want him opening up our refrigerator, taking out stuff to eat. We mean in this little room called the den that I'm going to lead you to right now, make yourself at home. That's what we mean, okay? It's a very narrow, limited focus. But he says, if Christ is going to be your focus, then what must happen is Christ must dwell or make himself at home. The word of Christ must make himself at home in your heart. So the idea is, Lord, roam. Pull out the drawers in my life. Pull out the closets. Go into the attic. Go inside the dresser. Make yourself at home and show me what I need to throw away. Make yourself at home. And that's why you want the word of God when you sit under it to cut you. You say, but it might hurt, only to get rid of poison. God's word only cuts to heal, even though it may hurt in the cutting. It only cuts to help, to let you know what's going there. It wants to biopsy your life, to let you know whether there is disease there. So there must be honesty and openness so that he can umpire you. Do it with worship, teaching, admonishing one another, psalms, hymns, spiritual songs, singing with thanksgiving. Never go to God for something without thanking him first. You ever have people in your life always want something but never thank you for what you already did for them? Like your kids? You mean, you ever have people like, yeah. There is no sense of gratitude. It's only gimme, gimme, gimme, gimme, gimme, and mad if you don't give it. Well, the idea here is that you honor God for what he has done, even though you're free to come to him for more. And then finally, in this point, the name of Christ. Name meant two things, identification and authority. It says, and whatever you do in word or deed, do all in the name of the Lord Jesus, giving thanks, there we go again, through him to God the Father. A very important principle here is you are to do it in word or deed, lip and life. You are to do it in the name of the Lord Jesus Christ. Or to put it another way, there is to be no distinction in your life between secular and sacred. All things are to be done in his name. That is, in consideration of who he is and the authority that he has. He should be taken into consideration in your decision making. And where he cannot be included, you ought to look at it with suspect eyes. So Christ is to be exalted in our focus. Next, Christ is to be exalted in our family. Verse 18 of chapter 3. Wives, be subject to your husbands as is fitting in the Lord. He starts off with wives in subjection. Let's clarify. We've talked about it a lot here at our church. I want to emphasize it, that he is not concerning himself with your ontological being. Now, that is a great theological term that simply means the essence of who you are. God is not saying that you, ladies, are less than equal to your husband. The Bible says that women are equal to men. In 1 Peter chapter 3, verse 7, she is an equal heir, he says. But when it talks about subjection, it is talking about function. Just as Jesus Christ is functionally subordinate to the Father, yet he is equal to the Father, the wife is functionally subordinate to the husband. She has a head that covers her, although her ontological essence, her being, the essence of who she is equal to that of her mate. The issue of submission is an issue of function, not an issue of essence. He says, be subject to your husbands, but please notice there are moral limits. As is fitting in the Lord. What he is saying is that Christ is to be exalted in your relationship to your husband, because your relationship to your husband ought to reflect your commitment to the Lord. Look at the life of Abraham. He made a number of very cataclysmic mistakes in his life. He wasn't everything that Sarah wanted. He was short when it came to some of the qualities. He was a wimp when he needed to be strong. He didn't handle things like a real man of God many times ought to handle it. He fell short. But it says that Sarah honored his position as head. The Bible says that she got a miracle. In her case, she was 90 years old, never had a baby, always wanted to have a baby, couldn't get pregnant, and she didn't get pregnant until she honored her husband. She didn't get the miracle for her until she honored God's chain of command with him. So does that mean you just do whatever he says, whatever he says it? No, there are limits. It says, as is fitting in the Lord. In other words, he cannot demand of you to do anything that displeases God. So there is a limitation of the authority, even though it must be honored and recognized. Husbands, love your wives and do not be embittered against them. Love is where you sacrifice for the well-being of another. So the question every man has to ask here who is married is, what have I given up for my wife lately? What has it cost me to be her husband? What sacrifice have I made? Because the Bible says we ought to love our wives like Christ loved the church. How did he love it? He gave himself up for it. There was a sacrifice involved. The test that we face as men who focus on Christ is, what sacrifices are we making for the well-being of our mates? What things are we giving up for their betterment? You see, many men have the idea that to be a husband is to be a dominating tyrant, a boss. And that's not the love that Christ showed. Christ's love was sacrificial. Or to put it simply, you should be outserving her. And a simple way to test that is list all the things she does for you, list all the things you do for her, and see which list is longest. Because most men have the idea that she's here to serve me. She's there to help you, the Bible says, but your love for her should outserve her love for you. Because your love for her is commanded, her love for you is not. A wife is a mirror, and she reflects back what she is receiving because she was made to respond. Now, does that mean everything is wrong with her you caused? No, she may have brought a bunch of stuff in the relationship. But your job is to sanctify her, Ephesians 5. Help fix it up. If she worse now, hello, if she's worse now than the day you married her, you're looking in a mirror and you're looking at your own failure. So don't get embittered against her. Check yourself and fix what's broken in you. Children, be obedient to your parents in all things, for this is well-pleasing to the Lord. Disobedience to parents was viewed in the Bible as rebellion against God. Children are to be obedient to parents. This is, of course, children who are still in the home and still under the authority and protection of the family, but with limitations. Well-pleasing to the Lord. In other words, the parents, children are not obligated to obey parents that are attempting to get them to act in rebellion against God, because there is a higher authority to the parent, and that is the Lord. Fathers. Reason he doesn't say mothers is because in the Bible, the father oversaw the home, even though the mother managed the details. So mother is implied, although not stated. Fathers, do not exacerbate, frustrate, irritate your children that they may not lose heart. Or the number one thing that your children should know about you if you are going to exalt Christ as a parent is the encouragement they receive, not the criticism that they received. Now, you ought to criticize wrong, but when they put the two next to each other, the thing that they should remember about us as parents is that what dominated was not the criticism, but what dominated was the encouragement. And many of us are angry with our mothers and fathers right now because we don't remember any encouragement. All we remember is you can't do this, and you're never going to be this, and you're no good, and blah, blah, blah, negative, negative, negative, negative, negative, only all the time. And they have become embittered, and you don't like your mother, and you don't like your father, and that comes because that becomes indelibly imprinted. So while you should criticize the wrong, go crazy over the right, so that they see that you were an environment of what? Encouragement.
4: And speaking of encouragement, Dr. Evans returns in a moment to tell us about a powerful promise we can count on, even if we haven't exalted Christ the way we should up until now. Well, let's get back to Dr. Evans now with more on exalting Christ.
3: Fourthly, Christ is to be exalted in our fields. Fields meaning fields of employment, how we function in the marketplace. We looked at family, but now he goes to fields. Slaves, in all things obey those who are your masters on earth. Not with external service as those who merely please men, but with sincerity of heart, fearing the Lord. Whatever you do, do your work heartily as for the Lord rather than for men, knowing that from the Lord you will receive the reward of the inheritance. It is the Lord Christ whom you serve. For he who does wrong will receive the consequences of the wrong which he has done, and that without partiality. Masters, grant to your slaves justice and fairness, knowing that you too have a master in heaven. He uses slave and master because those were the two continuums of your field of life in biblical days. If you were successful and wealthy, you were a master. And if you were at the bottom rung of the society where most people were, you were a slave. This is one of those passages that was horrifically misused in slavery. The reason why it was misused, at least this particular passage, was because it talks about slaves obey your masters, but nobody was talking about masters be just to your slaves. Both sides are recorded here. The question might be asked, why does not Paul issue the eradication of the institution? He doesn't have to. Because when the institution was Christianized, if you've read the book of Philemon, when Onesimus the slave ran off and stole from his master Philemon, he ran into Paul in prison. Maybe he got locked up for something, we don't know. But he ran into Paul in prison. Paul led him to Christ. Paul sent him back to return whatever he had stolen from Philemon now that he was a Christian. And then he sent the letter of Philemon, which we have written in the Bible, to Philemon about receiving Onesimus, the slave, who had run away and stolen from him. Paul tells Philemon, I am sending you back Onesimus, who before was no good for you because he was a thief, he took your stuff, but who now has great benefit to you because he's a Christian. However, even though I'm sending him back, your servant back to you, please receive him as though you were receiving me, because now he is no longer merely a slave. He is your brother. So Onesimus could keep doing the same job description, but the relationship was supposed to change, because now his employer or master was also his brother. Our application today is more in the line of employer-employee. If you are an employee, you work for somebody, please notice verse 23. Whatever you do, do your work heartily as for the Lord rather than for men. The end of verse 24, it is the Lord Christ whom you serve. Now, if you and I will make one simple shift in our thinking, it will revolutionize tomorrow morning at 8:30. When you have to get up and go to work. You may not like your job, okay? You may not like the people you work with on your job. They may not be treating you fair. And you may be seeking another one. Nothing wrong with that. The Bible says if you can make your situation better, 1 Corinthians 7, feel free and get a better situation. Fine. But in the meantime, you ought to go to work tomorrow morning not working only for your boss. Verse 24 says, it is the Lord Christ whom you serve. When you go to work, he says, in this case it was a slave, stop thinking in terms of the man, whoever that is, that you work for, and begin your day tomorrow with devotions and say, Lord, for the next 8 hours, it would please me to serve you. I've got to make some widgets here. Whatever it is I've got to do, I've got to type some letters. But tomorrow when I go to work, I'm going to type my letters for you. I am going to do whatever this job is, I'm going to do this for you. I'm going to stop thinking that I'm doing it for the company. I'm going to stop thinking I'm doing it only for the company or only for the boss. I want to give you my 8 hours tomorrow. You will find that to exalt Christ in your field of occupation will revolutionize your ability to function properly and with joy. You see, joy comes from the inside, not from the outside. So if you are lacking joy, it's not because you're in your miserable circumstances, it is because you have no stability working on the inside. Go to work tomorrow, he says, exalting Christ, the Lord Christ I serve. You say, well, what good is that going to do? A lot. Verse 24 begins with, knowing that from the Lord you will receive the reward. Suppose the Lord is waiting to better your situation only after you've learned to be content with him in your situation. Some of you ain't never going to get out of your situation, right? If the Lord is going to reward you only at the time when he can trust you to work for him and not for people, then change your focus, get your joy, and look for your reward. If you are an employer, you too have a master. You may own the company, but there's somebody who owns the world on which the company dwells that you run. Masters, grant your servants or slaves justice and mercy. You be equitable in your dealings. You be fair with your prices and your compensation, knowing that you too have a master in heaven, and just like God has brought you up, he can take you down. So if you are a cheat, if you're unjust, if you treat employees like animals and like tools rather than with dignity as people, then you are an evil master, an evil employer. You're not exalting Christ in your workplace. Exalting Christ in your workplace doesn't mean that you do a poor job, but you tell everybody about Jesus. Doesn't mean that. It means that your love for Christ shows up in the quality of your work. It means you don't do half-hearted jobs and sloppy business, and you honor the Lord Christ in what you do and how you do it because of the one for whom you do it. Israel, they were slaves. The Jews were slaves in Egypt. They wanted to get out. They couldn't. But one day the Bible says, but God heard their cry. It's when he raised up Moses. Listen to me. God may not hear your cry until he becomes your only hope. Focus. Do what you can, but let your exaltation be of Christ. The simple principle here is this tonight. The higher you exalt Christ, the higher Christ will exalt you. Or to put it in the words of James 4, humble yourself underneath the mighty hand of God. I like that. He doesn't just say humble yourself under God. He says humble yourself under the mighty hand of God. And he will exalt you. And the greatest way to humble yourself under God is through the exaltation of Christ. Exalt him in your faith. He deserves it. He's God of gods. Exalt him in your focus. Run everything through the grid of the glory of Christ. And then let the peace of Christ, the word of Christ, and the name of Christ be your guide. Exalt him in your family. And then exalt him in your fields, where you work every day. And then watch heaven come down. If you and I will exalt Christ, we can see him, in closing, give us back the years that the locusts have taken away. Locusts come in and they eat up all the crop, and they can do devastating damage. They swarm in and they can pick a field clean in a matter of hours. In fact, they can pick a field so clean that you never think anything can grow there again. But I like the way Joel says it. He said if the folks would humble themselves before God and give him the glory, he would give them back not only what they lost, but the years that the locusts have taken away. Because when a farmer loses his crop, he didn't just lose his crop. He lost years of productivity, of income. So if Satan has sucked away years from your life, the Lord can give you back those locust years. How? Exalt Christ.
4: And exalting Christ begins with a step of receiving his forgiveness and committing your life to him. It doesn't matter what you've done or how good a person you might be. It's all about what Jesus did on the cross. And despite what people sometimes say, the Bible makes it clear that there's no other way to heaven. Tony would love to tell you how that relationship can be yours. Visit TonyEvans.org today and follow the link that says Jesus. You'll find answers to your questions, a simple prayer that can change your life, and free follow-up resources. We'll return in just a moment.
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0: 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And now it's time for Unshackled, our radio drama. Following that, at 4 o'clock, it'll be Bishop Joe Bell.
1: How do you do? It's been said that a runner must run with a dream in their heart. For most runners, that dream would be to win. The man in our story was a runner with a dream, and he was so good at running races that he won an Olympic gold medal. But he lived with a dream for a gold far greater than his Olympic gold, the gold of being able to bring change to people's lives. And he did this because his heart and mind and life were unshackled.
2: Eric, we're here. 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
3: All right, I'm coming. Just grabbing my bags. Well, we've got a nice day for a walk.
2: Who said anything about a walk?
3: What do you mean?
2: Mr. Eric Little, your carriage awaits.
3: A carriage? All for me? Oh, that's too much. I don't know what to say.
2: Don't say anything. Just get in the carriage and enjoy it, you goofus.
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2: Well, that's a list of your bags.
3: Thanks, everyone, for everything. I'll miss you all.
2: We'll miss you too. Hey, think you'll make it back for the 1928 Olympics? The Brits could use you again.
3: It was for God that I ran in Paris, and it's God who's calling me back to China, the land where I was born.
2: Well, I hope he takes care of you. Because you won't be living in a country where you're a national hero and recognized in every corner store.
3: Aye, you're right, but I'm about to become a stranger in a strange and troubled land.
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2: Goodbye, Eric. Goodbye.
3: Bye-bye.
1: Bringing light to a darkening world, this is Unshackled. Unshackled. The program that makes you face yourself and think. He achieved greatness with his athletic prowess and gold medal-winning performance in the 1924 Olympics. But the greater part of his life happened in the shorter part of it, far away from the limelight and adoring crowds. Based on YWAM's Christian Heroes Then and Now series by Janet and Jeff Benj, you'll hear all about it as we bring you part two of the true story of Eric Little, right now on Unshackled.
3: Having spent part of my childhood in China as the son of missionaries, I was excited about returning. I had been accepted as a chemistry teacher at the Anglo-Chinese College at Tianjin. At the college, I joined a staff of 5 British missionaries and 20 Chinese teachers. I set to work teaching chemistry and developing the college's sports program. I also served as Sunday school superintendent at the Union Church, which is where I met a young, attractive missionary from Canada named Florence McKenzie, who played piano for one of the Sunday school classes.

0: Hello, class.
1: Hello, Mr. Little.
0: Hello, Miss McKenzie.
2: Good morning, Mr. Little.
0: How are you today?
2: Good, thank you. And you?
0: I'm well. Yes, very well.
2: That's nice.
0: And you? Sorry, I just asked that. silly. yes, so, might you have a pencil I could borrow?
2: Oh, of course. Here you are.
0: Thank you.
3: Mr. Riddle, you came to borrow a pencil yesterday.
4: And the day before that.
3: How come you keep losing your pencils, Mr. Riddle?
0: I misplaced them, I suppose. I'm just forgetful. All right, thank you. Well, good day.
5: Bye, Mr. Little.
2: Goodbye, Mr. Little.
4: See you tomorrow when you come for pencil.
0: It wasn't the most suave beginning for a courtship, but it blossomed into an engagement and eventually a marriage in 1934. Also blossoming was the revolution that was sweeping over China. England's golden days in China were drawing to a close. China wanted to take control of her own destiny. But what was her destiny? Would China be controlled by a nationalist government or by the communists who continued to gain power in the countryside? And what about the Japanese? Neither the communists nor the nationalists seemed to be able to stop fighting each other long enough to repel the Japanese who saw China as vulnerable. In July 1937, life turned upside down. The Japanese army launched a full-scale invasion of the North China mainland, and soon the rising sun controlled the cities and main railway lines in that region. I was asked to meet with the board of directors of my sponsor, the District Council of the London Missionary Society.
6: It is a matter of distribution.
7: Yes, too many missionaries in the cities where life is fairly normal.
6: And too few in the countryside, where there's terrible destruction from the ongoing fighting.
7: So, we'd like to take some of the teachers from Tianjin and send them to Shouzhong.
0: I see.
6: Of course, Eric, your name was one of the first to come up.
7: Having spent some of your childhood there. And your brother Robert is a doctor in our hospital there.
6: Being an ordained minister, you'd be a perfect choice to be village evangelist.
0: The plains are no place for a wife and small children.
7: Yes, that's the one thing that makes this difficult. The conditions there are terrible. There's fighting everywhere, and no one can keep up with who is winning or whose side anyone is on.
6: And while everyone is fighting amongst themselves, the Japanese are silently and efficiently moving south.
0: Aye, I hear it's become quite desperate in Shaoxing. My brother tells me in his letters some of what is going on.
6: Then you know what you'll be up against.
7: All in all, we think you'd be the best person to send there. Unfortunately, as you pointed out, it's no place for your wife or children. You have to leave them in Tianjin and, of course, return for visits.
6: Anyway, it's not something you have to decide straight away. Talk to your wife about it, and we'll call you soon.
0: Gentlemen, this is not a decision I can make lightly. I'll pray about it.
2: But isn't there fighting in Shaoxing?
0: Well, there's unrest.
2: Unrest? Eric, your brother said people are dying there.
0: I would be working among the peasants and farmers. They've been stripped of all hope with all the fighting going on around them.
2: And our daughters would be stripped of their father for only God knows how long. Maybe forever.
0: The mission's board of directors think I'm the best person for the position.
2: What do you think?
0: They impressed upon me the importance of it. They think I might...
2: Eric, you refused to run on Sunday at the Olympic Games, even though most of Scotland seemed to go against you in that decision. If there's one thing I know about you, dear, it's that you will stick to your principles no matter what. So is it really about what they think?
0: No. I believe it's what God is calling me to do.
2: Well, in that case, I can do nothing but support you and hope and pray that God protects you.
0: So, early in 1938, I began my new work at the mission station where I had lived as a small boy. My job? To visit the villages across the plain, encourage the Christian villagers, and hold evangelistic meetings for those who had never heard the gospel message. Now, it sounded simple enough, but it was not. The communists in particular hated Christianity, and a missionary was likely to be shot on the spot. To make it safer for me, the Red Cross gave me an armband to wear and listed my official title as Hospital Accountant rather than Missionary. Sometimes I would be asked to go and fetch a wounded person and bring them to the hospital because the locals would be too afraid to transport the wounded for fear of being caught by an opposing army and killed.
6: Stop! Stop! Are you here for the wounded man?
0: Aye, yes.
6: He's nearly dead.
0: What's wrong with him?
6: Last week, the Japanese came through the village. They round up 6 men. They say were spies. One by one, they chop off their heads with sword. The first 5 obey and kneel. But the 6th man would not kneel. Then Japanese soldier lunge at his neck, slashing it with his sword. The man fell to the ground, and the Japanese thought he was dead. When they left, we found he was still alive, but very badly cut. We hid him in a house, but there is nothing else we can do for him now. Will you help?
0: We'll do what we can. Take us to him.
6: He's over here, in corner.
0: Thank you. Sir, can you hear me? don't speak. We can get you to a hospital. Unfortunately, we only have a small cart. It'll be bumpy and painful, but it's the best we can do. If you think you're strong enough to do that, blink your eyes.
6: He say he can do it.
0: Good. Help me get him up.
6: What do you do if you meet Japanese soldier on the way?
0: Well, I know I'm being faithful to God in helping this man, so I will trust God to watch over me as I do it. As Japanese bombers circled menacingly in the sky only a mile away, we began our trek back to the hospital. I knew the pilots could spot us and our wounded cargo at any time, but God protected us, and we finally reached the hospital as the winter sun was beginning to set. In 1940, the Japanese ordered us missionaries to leave Xiaozhang, but I knew my time in China was not over. At the same time, things were getting more dangerous all over, and I felt it best to get my family to a place of safety. So, in May of 1941, I accompanied my wife and children on a Japanese ship sailing for Canada.
2: Is the whole world at war?
0: It certainly seems like it.
2: Maybe we can all come back and join you in China next year. I'm sure after a few months...
0: Things are getting much more uncertain there every day. And with 2 small children and a 3rd on the way, Flo... Honestly, I'm afraid that you and the girls could be kidnapped or taken hostage. And then I would have to do things that I really wouldn't want to do.
2: Oh, Eric.
0: I can do my work better, God's work better, if I know you're safe. So we'll wait until the war is over and then I'll come back and join you in Canada.
2: But no one knows when the war will be over.
0: 2 years, at most.
2: Well, I knew as a missionary we would have times apart.
0: And we will be together again.
3: Daddy? Mommy, what are you doing?
2: We're talking, honey.
0: Patricia, come here and sit on my lap.
3: Okay.
0: Patricia, sweetie, now I want you to look after your mother and sister Heather and help with this new baby that's coming. I want you to do this and promise you'll do it until I return.
3: Oh, of course, Daddy. Of course I will.
0: Good.
3: When will you be back?
0: Soon, honey. Hopefully soon. During the summer of 1942, some British citizens were able to leave China, but I was not among them. Early in 1943, the Japanese government announced that all enemy nationals in North China would be relocated to civilian assembly centers, a polite name for prison camps. The final chapter of my life would be written with 2,000 other people in a place called Weixin.
5: We'll hear about Eric's final chapter in just a moment.
8: That's when we record Unshackled.
0: On March 12, 1943, the Japanese announced that all British and American enemies were to report to the Weishen internment camp in the center of Shantung Province, 400 miles southeast of Shenzhen. No enemies would be allowed to leave China to return to their home country. We were given 2 weeks to prepare for our internment. At 7:30 p.m. on March 30th, 1943, the last group of people left in the British concession gathered near the guardhouse. The Japanese commander finally arrived and began barking orders.
6: Everyone, pick up belongings and proceed to railway station. follow that guard. Now!
0: We walked in silence, though many around me wept quietly. Once we reached the station, we were herded onto rail cars. Too many people were crammed into the filthy carriages for anyone to get comfortable. Some people sat on suitcases while others perched on straight-backed wooden benches. Babies cried and toddlers whined. We walked in silence, though many around me wept quietly. Once we reached the station, we were herded onto rail cars. Too many people were crammed into the filthy carriages for anyone to get comfortable. Some people sat on suitcases while others perched on straight-backed wooden benches. Babies cried, and toddlers whined for their beds and their dinners.

0: darkness that had settled over the countryside. As the train rolled along through the night, I prayed, God, help me to shine your light among these people. Help me to love you and my neighbor, no matter what happens. Help me not become resentful, have hurt feelings, hate, or become embittered by the experiences that lie ahead, but that in and through all, I may see your guiding hand and have a heart full of gratitude for your daily mercy, daily love, daily power, and daily presence. Lord, your grace is sufficient for me, for my strength is made perfect in weakness. After that 16-hour train ride, we walked 2 miles outside the city to the middle of a small open field where a Japanese guard pointed to a tall European man with glasses who stepped forward to address us.
1: Welcome to Weishen internment camp. I know you will have many questions, but the one thing we have here is plenty of time to answer them. Yes, so for now, I'm going to tell you that, including yourselves, there are about 1,800 of us here. We come from 3 cities, Beijing, Qingdao, and of course, Tianjin. We are placed in dormitories according to where we come from. Now, if you would separate into families on the right and singles on the left, we can get to settle in. Oh, one more thing. The bathrooms are on your right in the long, low building. They're not in great shape yet.
0: Now, what he meant by not in great shape was all the water pipes in the toilet had been ripped out, and the toilet bowls were already backed up and overflowing. We also discovered that there was no running water in the whole camp and no plumber to repair the pipes. I began to grasp the enormity of what lay ahead. We were prisoners, surrounded by high walls and barbed wire. Somehow, the nearly 2,000 of us, cut off from families, friends, and countries, would have to find a way to work together and form a community. And the 97 parentless children there would need a lot of love and extra help. There was a 7-year-old girl in particular who had contracted typhoid and was extremely contagious.
2: Hello? Elizabeth?
3: Yes?
2: Oh, it's Eric. Where are you?
3: Back here, under the steps.
2: What are you doing all the way back here?
3: I don't like it up there. That's where they put dead people.
2: Aye, yes. Well, it's a morgue. That's where they have to be till we can bury them.
3: I'm scared.
2: I know, sweetheart. I know. You understand why they put you here?
3: Because I can make other people sick.
2: Right. You're contagious.
3: But what if I make you sick?
2: Well, let's not think about that. Are you hungry?
3: No.
2: I brought you some soup.
3: My tummy hurts.
2: You want to just try just a little?
3: If I say no, will you leave?
2: No. I'm going to stay right here with you. I even brought a couple of games for us to play. Oh, and here are some books for you to read.
3: Heidi! It's my favourite! Thank you, Uncle Eric!
0: After some time, Elizabeth recovered from typhoid, and Uncle Eric became my name around the camp, as I gave every minute I could to helping the children there. Between teaching classes, refereeing all games, running the Friday night youth group with square dancing, chess tournaments, and puppet shows, my schedule was more than full. I also organized running contests, which I would compete in myself at everyone's insistence. In late 1944, though, something unusual happened at one of these running contests. Whenever I ran, I always ran as fast as I could. But on this particular day, I lost my race to one of the schoolboys. Afterward, I went to see the camp doctor.
4: It's old equipment, but it still works.
0: Me, the X-ray machine.
4: I'm afraid it cannot be relied upon to make a certain determination. It wasn't even working last week.
0: Ah, maybe I'm just getting old.
4: Mr. Little, what I can say with some confidence is

0: appears you've had a stroke.
1: A stroke? I'm not that old.
0: It is unusual at your age, but that may be an indication of something more serious.
1: Like what?
0: Severe lethargy, bad headaches, the smell of food, even good food makes you sick. Mr. Little, I can't be sure. We just don't have the equipment here to diagnose it with certainty.
1: Well, what's your guess?
0: It is only a guess, but it's possible you may have a brain tumor.
1: My health began to rapidly decline, and more camp prisoners were getting sick than ever before, partly because the tide of the war was turning against the Japanese. As a result, the Japanese were less organized and had fewer resources to keep their foreign prisoners alive and well-fed. By February, most of the internees at Weishen internment camp were malnourished and sickly on some level. In February of 1944, I wrote a letter to my wife and daughters, sending them my love and telling them I had been working too hard and that the doctor suggests I rest. Very slowly and with great effort, I was able to walk to the camp post office. But from then on, I was bedridden.
2: Mr. Little, you have a young visitor. I can tell her to come back when you have your strength.
1: Thank you, nurse. Please do send her in.
2: You're sure?
1: Aye, of course.
2: All right, Elizabeth, come in. But don't stay long.
3: Yes, ma'am.
1: Ah, hello, dear. How are you?
3: Hello, Uncle Eric. I brought you flowers.
1: Flowers? Where did you get flowers in February?
3: They grow them in the bunkhouse. There was mold, but the rats ate them.
1: Ah, thank you, Elizabeth.
3: They said you're really sick.
1: I'm not well.
3: Will you go to that place they kept me? With the dead people?
1: Well, if I don't get better, my body will. But my spirit will go to be with the Lord in heaven.
3: But you could get better.
1: Sweetheart, it's all in God's hands.
3: If God wants you to get better, will you referee for us again?
1: Aye, of course I will. I would like... Wait, what's that? That music?
3: It's the Salvation Army Band. They always play on Sunday.
1: Oh, aye, that's right. Elizabeth, dear, would you do me a favour?
3: Yes.
1: Will you run down to the courtyard and tell the band... to play this song?
3: All right.
1: If they wouldn't mind, of course.
3: I will. Bye, Uncle Eric.
1: Goodbye, dear.
2: Did you survive?
1: Ah, she's harmless.
2: Best be careful, Mr. Little. These children will take advantage of every opportunity to see Uncle Eric and ask him to come play in their games or mend a broken hockey stick or whatever excuse they can come up with to see you.
1: Ah, I don't mind. She reminds me of my little ones.
2: All right. You rest up now.
1: Aye, thank you. The Lord is on thy side. Bear patiently the cross of grief or pain. Leave to thy God to order and provide. In every change, he faithful will remain. Be still, my...
2: Mr. Little? Here, let me help you. Can you lean up? There you go. Here. Have some water. Good.
1: Nurse, it is surrender.
4: At 9:30 that night, February 21st, 1945, Eric Little surrendered and died. David Mitchell, a child who survived the camp, wrote later,
0: "None of us will ever forget this man who was totally committed to putting God first. A man whose humble life, combined muscular Christianity with radiant godliness.
4: It took 2 months for word of Eric's death to reach the West. When it did, it said that all of Scotland mourned. Little's life was short, only 43 years, and yet his legacy lives on. China lists Little as their first Olympic champion and honors him as one of 700 heroes of the liberation of China. Over the years, thousands of people have been inspired not only by Eric's athletic accomplishment, but also by his integrity, humble service, and faith in Jesus Christ. Listening friend, we enter the starting blocks of life, not knowing the length of the race. Our life may be a sprint or a marathon. We're not told in advance. All we can decide is how we will run, and we all finish. Eric Little finished well, with an unwavering faith. Might you desire an unwavering faith like Eric Little? Or maybe you just desire to know intimately the unlimited love that God has for you. Org.

0: This is program number 3530. Heard in the true story of Eric Little, part 2, were Colin Garrity, Jennifer Dimmitt, Ton Ray Ho, Kim Rasmussen, Steve Bayorgin, and Lawrence Halliburton. 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Sound, Nadine Aloysio Sorensen. Recording engineer, David Pierczynski. 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And I'm Timothy Gregory. 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
2: We'll be hearing from the First Baptist Church Sanctuary Choir next as we head towards 4 o'clock and today's edition of Bishop Joe Bell. 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

0: Hello and welcome to today's program as we continue with the series entitled The Road to Calvary, presented by Bishop Joe Bell. Because so much happens from the time Jesus is paraded through the streets of Jerusalem and taken to Calvary where he was crucified, today's program is divided into two parts. We begin with Bishop Bell speaking about the events contained in verses 26 to 38 of Luke chapter 23. Let's join him now for the first part of today's message.
1: Now, would you take up your Bibles, please? And the passage that has our attention is in Luke 23, verses 26 to 38. Claire Butt was a gospel singer, had a magnificent voice, and on one occasion, she had a gospel concert on the banks of a river, and her last number was that spiritual so well known, "Were You There When They Crucified My Lord?" As she sang it, it was almost as if an anointing of God came upon this woman, and a hush fell over the audience. And when she had finished singing, all that you could hear was the lapping of the water against the side of the bank. And then suddenly, in that intense silence, a man stood up and he shouted out, "Yes, we were all there. Were you there when they crucified my Lord?" I sometimes think that when we read the accounts in the gospel and we see the betrayal and the mockery and the scourging and the ridicule and the denials of the Lord Jesus, we could never picture ourselves being one of those who condemned Jesus or betrayed Jesus or reviled him or rejected him. Rest assured, beloved, if you and I had been one of the soldiers, we would have mocked him. If we had been one of the rulers, we would have sneered at him. If we had been one of the crowd there, we would have shouted abuse at him. If we were one of the criminals, we would have scorned at him. Yes, we were all there. I want us to just focus for a few moments on the place where they met and where Luke tells us was called the place of the skull. That's the site. Now, what's significant about the place of the skull is four words. There they crucified him. Four words to describe the enormous significance of the event of the Lord Jesus' crucifixion. Four words to describe his mode of execution. Four words to tell us how the Savior died. There is about the writers a restraint. There are no embellishments, no playing on our emotions, just the plain facts. It was at the skull, there they crucified him. And I want us to look at that place and just have a look at some of the people that we find there at that place. And the first one is the one Simon who carried the cross. Now, the route that they would have taken from Pilate's palace would have been what is known as the Via Dolorosa. It would have been the long way around to the place of the skull. And the reason why they took it the long way around was to show Roman power, Roman authority, Roman justice. And the way they would have done it, in front would have been a soldier, behind them would have been the criminals, around their necks would have been a placard with their crimes on it, and surrounding them, of course, the criminals would have been the Roman soldiers, and everybody would have come out and seen. It would have been a great occasion, a great spectacle. People would have come to see, to jeer, to laugh, to cry, whatever it may have been, and they would have been there to see who was going to be crucified. And so as they were making their way towards the place of the skull, the Lord Jesus collapsed. It had been an horrific 24 hours. There had been the time of the Passover meal, then the institution of the Lord's Supper, the betrayal by Judas, then the garden, then the various trials, then the scourging, and the human body could only take so much. And as he was on this way, Jesus collapsed from sheer physical exhaustion. And the problem was, who was going to carry the cross? No Roman would carry it. And they would hesitate to ask a Jew because it was now the time of the Passover. And it just happened that there was a man there from Cyrene and from Libya today. And a Roman was allowed to conscript people. They could do it for a mile, 1,000 paces. And so they got hold of this man, they said, you, and they compelled him to carry the cross. And he carried the cross of the Lord Jesus, and he was behind Jesus. That's all that he saw of Jesus. Or very little else. He witnessed the bleeding and the bruised and the shredded back. And so we have here a meeting at the place of the skull, Simon, who carried the cross. The second group that we have there are what Jesus called the daughters of Jerusalem. And we notice there in verses 27 to 31 that they are the ones who wept. But notice his unusual response. A large number of people followed him, including women who mourned and wailed for him. Jesus turned and said to them, "Daughters of Jerusalem, don't weep for me, weep for yourselves and for your children. For the time will come when you will say, 'Blessed are the barren women, the wombs that never born, the breasts that never nursed.' Then they will say to the mountains, 'Fall on us,' and to the hills, 'Cover us.'" Now what Jesus is saying here, he's not saying that he doesn't want their sympathy. He doesn't say that he doesn't want their pity or their regret. But what he is saying to them, "I want your repentance. I want a sincere change in your heart. It's not just good enough to cry over what is happening to me." In any case, what is going to happen is that there is judgment coming upon the city because of what the city has done and the inhabitants of the city have done to God's Son. And the day will come when people will wish that the mountains would fall on them and the hills would cover them. And you know what the Lord Jesus was saying to these women? He said, "I want more than your tears. I want more than your sympathy. I want more than your condolences. I want more than your commiserations. I want your love. I want your repentance. I want your penitence. I want your godly sorrow." And so we move from the daughters of Jerusalem to the two criminals who were crucified, and you pick that up in verses 32 to 33. On that Friday, the Roman centurion, he would have logged in his book, "Crucifixion, three criminals." When Pilate consented for Jesus to be crucified, little did he know he was fulfilling prophecy. 700 years before that, Isaiah the prophet had written, "He was numbered with the transgressors." And when Luke tells us that there were two men who were criminals, that word criminal doesn't mean a petty thief, it doesn't mean a common robber, it doesn't mean somebody who committed trifling offenses, but are hardened, tough, brutal individuals. And they took the Lord Jesus and they placed him between two hardened, tough, brutal criminals. Do you know why? Because that was their estimate of Jesus. That's what they thought of Jesus. He was numbered with the ungodly. He was assigned a place with criminals. He was executed with the lawless. And Jesus took a place of shame. He took a place and a position of the condemned. When he was born, he was surrounded by animals. When he died, he was surrounded by criminals. And there he was, our substitute in our place, to show us the depths of shame to which he went. And he occupied a position of the condemned. Hallelujah, what a savior. We move from there to the rulers who sneered at him. Verse 35. By far the most wicked opponents of our Lord Jesus were the religious leaders. Throughout the Lord Jesus' ministry, they harassed him. They criticized him, they opposed him, they condemned him, and they plotted his death. And now, as he's hanging on the cross, they've got to say, verse 35, they said, "He saved others, let him save himself if he is the Christ of God and the chosen one." Isn't that interesting? they acknowledge that he saved others. They acknowledge that he saved some from demon possession. They acknowledge that he saved some from blindness, from hunger, from sickness, from sin, from death. And all they can do is now, is they can sneer at him. Then notice the soldiers. They saw Jesus as just another condemned prisoner. Look at verse 36. The soldiers also came up and mocked him. They offered him wine, vinegar, and he said, "If you are the Christ, if you are the King of the Jews, save yourself." They offer him a drink, and then they are influenced by the words that are above his head. "This is the King of the Jews." And what they say to him is this: "If you are the King of the Jews, save yourself." He was there on the cross to save them. He was there on the cross to save people like them. He was dying for them. He was bearing their sins. He was making it possible for them to get right with God. And here is somebody who's dying for their sins, and all they can do is make a mockery. I want to just for a moment look at our Savior. It's a great picture here for him. Look at verse 34. What a prayer. He says, "Father, forgive them, for they don't know what they're doing." What a time to pray. In what circumstances? Notice now, the Lord Jesus is suspended on the cross. No longer can those hands touch and heal the sick. No longer can those feet walk from village to village, declaring the kingdom of God and meeting with people's needs. No longer can he disciple his own followers because they had fled. No longer could he go into the synagogue and translate and teach the worshippers from the word of God. He was now nailed to the cross. What could Jesus do? What can you do on the cross when you're nailed there? What can you do when you're stuck like a moth to pinned onto a board? What can you do? Well, we can do what Jesus did. He prayed. What an example to us. While he's there fixed to the cross, he prays and he says, "Father, forgive them, for they don't know what they're doing." It's incredible prayer. It's amazing prayer. He teaches us, love your enemies and pray for those who persecute you. And you notice what he prays for. He prays for their sin of ignorance. And he prayed for their greatest need. What is the greatest need in the world today? The greatest need in the world today is forgiveness. Without forgiveness, we can't approach God. Without forgiveness, we can't get to heaven. Without forgiveness, we can't have peace of mind. Without forgiveness, we can't face death. And Jesus prays, "Father, forgive them." But you know what's the greatest thing I think about that prayer? It was a prayer of redeeming love. It came after his betrayal, his shame, his rejection, his scourging, his crucifixion. And as he's hanging there on the cross, it's a reflection of his redemptive love. The guy next to him says, "Lord, won't you remember me when you come into your kingdom?" Redeeming love. The centurion, as the Lord Jesus dies, he says, "Surely, this was the Son of God. This was a righteous man." A few days later, down the road, 3,000 people come to faith in Christ. Redeeming love. We read in our devotions on Thursday morning a story, you'll forgive me if you read it as well, but of a man deeply troubled by his sins, had a vivid dream. And his dream was that the Lord Jesus was being savagely scourged. And in this dream, he saw the soldier lifting up the whip to lash the Lord Jesus yet again. And he rushed to the soldier to stop him, and the soldier turned towards him, and the soldier's face was his own. Were you there when they crucified my Lord? Beloved, we were all there.
0: As Jesus hung on the cross, the whole of the created order experienced its darkest hour as the Saviour gave up his precious life. Let's join Bishop Bell again as he continues today's message, this time in verses 39 to 56 of Luke chapter 23.
1: We look at Luke's Gospel chapter 23 and we pick it up at verse 39 through to 56. History tells us that when the Egyptians wanted to execute someone, they beheaded the person. The Babylonians, they cut their victim up into pieces. The Jews stoned the victims to death. And the Romans used the form of crucifixion. It was a dreadful way to die. The joints would be inflamed. There would be an intense thirst, dreadful headaches, incredible discomfort, and from the moment that you were nailed to that cross, there would be a continuous agony, distress, suffering, and intense torment. To breathe, the victim would have to push up with their feet, and that would be on the spikes, and they would have to pull up on their arms so as to gasp some breath to keep alive. You will understand why it was that the Roman soldiers broke the bones of the victim's legs who hung on the cross so that they couldn't push up, so that they would accelerate their death. The method of crucifixion was reserved for Jesus. It was reserved for the Son of God. It was reserved for the Savior of the world. It was reserved for our blessed Redeemer. When you come to the Gospels and you look at all four, you will notice that there is a restraint about the accounts. No embellishments, no over-dramatization, only the facts, only the details, only the relevant data, nothing more. Now, when you come to Luke's Gospel and account here, he takes us right onto the place called Calvary. It's a place where the Son of God died so that the sons of men might live. It's a place where angels wept and the devil rejoiced. It is a place where we see the incredible love of God and the intense and awful depravity of the human heart. It is a place where there were three criminals, and that very day, two of them went to paradise and the one went to hell. And I'm looking at this darkest hour, I want to highlight just a few events quickly. Number one, I first of all want to point your attention in verses 39 to 43 to the criminal's dying request. From all of eternity, God had decreed where, how, when, and with whom his son should die. The prophet Isaiah wrote these words: he would be numbered with the transgressors. The Lord Jesus took a place of shame. He became a curse. He occupied a position of the condemned. He was amongst the criminals. Mark's gospel tells us that the moment that Jesus was suspended and the criminals on either side, they started to mock him, and then they reviled him, and then they scoffed at him. But strangely, as the hours passed by, there came about a transformation in one of the criminals' hearts and minds. No doubt the close proximity and the attitude and the behavior and the lifestyle and the reaction of the Lord Jesus had a profound impact upon his life. There were just two things that he could do. The first thing that he could do was he could turn his head. And the other thing that he could still do, although with a gasping way, was he could still speak. And he spoke, first of all, to his fellow criminal. He said, "Don't you fear God?" Interesting that a man hanging on a cross should make the statement, "Don't you fear God?" But here is a man gasping at the end of his life, and he says to his fellow criminal, "Don't you fear God?" He's at the end of his tether, but something in his heart has sparked, and there is a fear of God in his heart. And turning to the Lord Jesus, he sees the one who is faultless, and he speaks about the sinlessness of the Lord Jesus, that this man has done nothing wrong. He speaks about his own sinfulness, and then he makes a request, a most remarkable request. He says, "Jesus, remember me when you come into your kingdom." He knew in those moments as he hung on the cross that he could not earn his salvation. He could not work for his salvation. He knew that it was not through human endeavor that he could get to paradise. And all he can do is say, "Jesus, remember me when you get to your kingdom." He chose the channel of faith. He chose the channel of grace and mercy and forgiveness. And the Lord Jesus, turning to him, says this, "Today you will be with me in paradise." Isn't it amazing that you have two criminals, but the one goes to paradise and the other one goes to hell? The one believes and the other rejects the love of God. Event number two, the supernatural darkness. And we pick that up in verses 44 and part of 45. Luke tells us that midday there was darkness that enveloped the whole of the land for 3 hours. For 3 hours, Jesus had already been on the cross, but now suddenly there was a darkness that enveloped him. And that darkness is at a time when it's at midday. Why the darkness? May I make two suggestions? Number one, I think that God said enough is enough. They had taken his son and hung him naked, abused him, disfigured him, placed a crown of thorns upon his brow. For 3 hours he had been the object of scorn and contempt and mockery and derision. And God was saying, enough is enough. And he put a blanket of darkness over his son. But I think when we match scripture with scripture, I think it's also true to say that darkness symbolizes the judgment of God. Isaiah the prophet says, the darkness of divine wrath. And as the Lord Jesus became sin for you and me, as he was enveloped by sin and took it upon himself and became a curse on the cross, there was a darkness, there was the judgment of God upon the whole scene. There was his wrath upon it. As Jesus became sin, God could only express himself, as it were, with darkness over his son. The third event was the tearing of the temple curtain. The temple was divided into various parts. There was a section there for Gentiles. There was a section there for the ladies. There was a section there for the priests. There was a section there for the people of Israel. But there was one section right in the front known as the Holy of Holies. It symbolized the presence of God. And in front of the Holy of Holies was this heavy curtaining. It was made of purple and blue and scarlet, ornately decorated. And as the Lord Jesus came to those dying moments, the Bible tells us that that curtain tore open from the top down to the bottom. And suddenly that which kept the human race outside, that which kept priests outside, other than the high priest who went in but once a year in fear of his life on behalf of the people, that curtain was now torn open. There was now access into the presence of God. And the moment that that curtain tore, beloved, it meant that you and I could approach the throne, that you and I could go into the presence, the holy presence of God. And it was done because the body of the Lord Jesus was torn. The fourth event that I want you to pick up there is in verse 46. Jesus' last action. Jesus called out with a loud voice, "Father, into your hands I commit my spirit." When he had said this, he breathed his last. For 12 hours he's been in the hands of sinful men. For 12 hours he has been betrayed into the hands of men, and they have taken full advantage of it. They gave full vent to their hatred. They whipped him, and they slapped him, and they beat him. But he's now in the Father's hands. Never again will he be at the mercy of sinful men. Never again will he be in such a place of shame. Never again will they strike that face. Never again will they pluck that beard. Never again will they scourge that back. He's now in the hands of his Father. He consigns his spirit to his Father. And then our story ends with Joseph's extraordinary request. Jesus had to be buried. Isaiah the prophet wrote and said he would be assigned a grave with the rich in his death. And we're introduced to an interesting character. It's mentioned all four Gospels. But you know, we only hear of him when he comes to bury the body of Jesus. Never ever mentioned in the scriptures again. He's got a tomb there. And he goes along and he says, "Can I have the body?" And he takes the body and he puts the body of the Lord Jesus in the tomb. And beloved, I could go on you all day if you left me, but I won't. I'm coming to an end now. Just to say this, have you done anything special lately for Jesus? Can I ask you, have you ever spoken for Jesus?

In today's program, we heard how Jesus was both mourned and mocked, and how, despite his suffering and impending death, he concerned himself with the plight of others, and we heard the final trusting cry of the Savior, "Father, into your hands I commit my spirit." His mission was complete. Yet death was to give way to life on the third day after his crucifixion, as the Lord Jesus Christ rose in triumph from the grave, bringing all people the glorious hope of eternal life. Please join us again at the same time next week as we celebrate the glory of Easter. And until then, this is Michael Brown wishing you a wonderful week, and may God bless and keep you. Goodbye.

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1: Plenty to be excited about on our Facebook page. And of course, you can go and have a look today. And well, whilst you're reading the post, be sure to comment and of course, like. And now let's head on over to Men Alive, Dr. Jim, leading us today as he discusses a very important subject. And that is, of course, taking a close look at Jerusalem.
2: Welcome to Men Alive, where we examine biblical principles related to becoming conformed to the image of Jesus Christ. Our host is my longtime friend, Dr. Jim Cunningham, a consultant in adult education and director of Go Teach Global. Dr. Jim.
3: Thanks, Paul. Today I would like to take our listeners to my favorite city on earth. It's a city you and I have visited together a number of times, and it's a city where I lived for a year with my family while doing research for my doctorate degree. Have you figured out what city?
2: I have known you for 60-plus years, and that is easy to guess. Jerusalem in Israel.
3: That's right, Paul. Jerusalem. It's called the City of David. Jerusalem is called the City of Peace. And in some scriptures, Jerusalem is called the City of God. It is the city where our Lord and Savior Jesus Christ ministered, did miracles, healed blind eyes, was falsely accused, tried, beaten, crucified, rose from the dead, and ascended up to heaven from the Mount of Olives, with angels announcing this is where he will return.
2: I well remember the day, Jim, when we walked around the entire wall of the old city. But it strikes me as we chat that some of our listeners live in countries where it would be considered illegal for them to travel to Israel. First, their government would not give them a visa, and secondly, if they had Israel stamped in their passport, they would be barred from returning home.
3: Well, Paul, then let's tell our listeners a few things about this amazing city.
2: Go ahead, Jim. You were the geography major in university. Tell us about the country.
3: As most maps show, Israel today is a little piece of land on the eastern end of the Mediterranean Sea. The shoreline rises gently into fertile farmland. But about 60 kilometers inland, the land rises up some 800 meters to form a rocky mountainous ridge. At the peak of this ridge, surrounded by some seven hills, sits Jerusalem, the city of the great king, according to Psalm 48. Then if we go some 25 kilometers to the east, the ground descends 258 meters below sea level at the city of Jericho in Wadi Kelt in the Jordan Valley, which makes this the lowest city on earth. Beside it is the 250 kilometer Jordan River, running down from Mount Hermon in the north to the Dead Sea. Mount Hermon is some 2,800 meters above sea level. It then flows into the Sea of Galilee at 600 meters below sea level, on down to the Dead Sea, which is some 430 meters or 1,400 feet below sea level. To the north is Israel's border with Lebanon and Syria, and to the east is Jordan. To the south, some 500 kilometers, 5-hour drive, is Eilat at the Red Sea. And tucked between Eilat at the Red Sea and Gaza on the Mediterranean Sea is the Sinai Peninsula and the Egyptian border. Now let's go back up to Jerusalem. As every geography major knows, each city on earth has a reason to exist and is usually near water. For example, a city may have a seaport harbor, like New York City or Vancouver. A city may have a river or a lake for transportation, like Montreal or Moscow. Or a city may be built around minerals or oil wealth, like Abu Dhabi. It can also be built around shipping or industrial wealth, like Singapore or Luxembourg.
2: Okay, Jim, but so far Jerusalem has none of those features. Jerusalem sits 800 meters up on the top of a mountain range. Jerusalem has no flat land for an airport. The nearest airport is some 50 kilometers away, nor farmland for crops. Jerusalem has no river, no lakes, and relies on a few springs for water. Jerusalem has no harbor, as it is 60 kilometers from the Mediterranean Ocean. Jerusalem has no railway. This year they opened a rail line from Tel Aviv to Jerusalem, but no further east. So why exactly does Jerusalem exist as a city?
3: Paul, my brother, like a good lawyer, you know the answer to the question before you ask it. Why does Jerusalem exist? The answer? God chose it, and God said, "This is my city, my holy city. And someday my son, Jesus of Nazareth, is going to return as King of Kings and Lord of Lords and rule from my holy city." Jerusalem only has one natural resource. It's a beautiful cream-colored stone we call Jerusalem stone. For thousands of years, this stone has been quarried to build homes in Jerusalem. Some of the stones were used to build the walls around Jerusalem. Some even made it into the temple. The reality is Jerusalem as a city has no natural reason to exist. It sits at the top of a mountain. It has no water supply. It has no railway. It has no reason to exist. Only one supernatural reason. God, our Father in heaven, chose this city on earth to be his hometown.
2: 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Now, Jim, tell us what the scriptures say about Jerusalem.
3: Psalm 87, 1-3 says, "On the holy mountain stands the city founded by the Lord. He loves the city of Jerusalem more than any other city in Israel. O city of God, what glorious things are said of you." Psalm 122, 6 told the pilgrims when they were ascending up to Jerusalem, "Pray for the peace of Jerusalem. May all who love this city prosper." Psalm 125, 1 and 2 says, "Those who trust in the Lord are as secure as Mount Zion. They will never be defeated, but will endure, just as the mountains surround Jerusalem." And there are seven hills around Jerusalem. "So the Lord surrounds his people, both now and forever." Psalm 131, 13, "For the Lord has chosen Jerusalem. He has desired it for his home." Psalm 137, 5 and 6 makes this claim, "If I forget you, O Jerusalem, may my tongue stick to the roof of my mouth." Have you ever had a dry tongue stuck to the roof of your mouth? That's what he says here. "If I forget you, O Jerusalem, may my tongue stick to the roof of my mouth." Isaiah 62, 7, "Give the Lord no rest until he completes his work, until he makes Jerusalem the pride of the earth. The Lord has sworn to Jerusalem by his own strength, I will never again hand you over to your enemies." And 62, 12 in Isaiah, "Jerusalem will be known as the desirable place, the city no longer forsaken." Paul, an interesting story is found in Ezra and Nehemiah. In the first year of King Darius's reign, he authorized Ezra to return to Jerusalem and rebuild the temple. And Darius gave this blessing, "May the God who chose Jerusalem as the place to honor his name destroy any king or nation that violates this command and destroys this temple." Interesting that even a so-called ungodly King Darius realized God had chosen Jerusalem as his home for his people for eternity. In the book of Nehemiah, King Artaxerxes commissioned Nehemiah to return to Jerusalem and rebuild the walls to protect the people. This amazing feat was done in 52 days, despite huge opposition and attempted setbacks by the enemy. So Paul, for any listener who has strayed from his Christian faith and wants to return to the Lord and rebuild his life, I have a word of encouragement from the rebuilding of the walls in Jerusalem. The original walls were built on huge foundation stones. You and I have visited those excavation sites and touched some of those stones right down at the bottom of the wall. They are huge. Some are the size of a bus. How they ever moved them into place is a mystery beyond my engineering ability to explain. But smaller blocks were placed on the original wall to build it up. Then in came the Babylonians and destroyed the walls. But how did they do that? They would pull the top block off and throw it to the ground. Then they would pull the next block off and push it to the other side. Down, down, down, down they went until they had a problem. They had only partially knocked down the wall, but now the rubble was piling up equal on both sides and the ground was level. There was no way to go any deeper. So when Nehemiah came back to rebuild the wall, all he had to do was place the block on the left on top, then the block on the right on top of that block, and so back and forth, and soon the wall was built in 52 days. Paul, you know that when our son and daughter-in-law divorced after 12 years of marriage, we were devastated. We felt like a failure as parents, and we were beating ourselves up. Then a pastor friend reminded us that our son had 20 years in our home. We built a foundation into his life that remains solid. The pastor said, Satan has knocked down the walls of your son's Christian life and faith, but the moment he recommits his life to Christ and begins to rebuild the walls, you will be amazed at how quickly that foundation is used to rebuild his new life in Christ.
2: In Revelation 21, the Apostle John says, I saw the holy city, the New Jerusalem, coming down from God out of heaven like a bride beautifully dressed for her husband. I heard a loud shout from the throne saying, Look, God's home is now among his people. He will live with them and they will be his people. God himself will be with them. He will wipe away every tear from their eyes, and there will be no more death or sorrow or crying or pain. All these things will be gone forever.
3: 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By recognizing God is still in control, He is sovereign. He has chosen us to be His ambassadors and agents of reconciliation until He returns to rule as King of Kings and Lord of Lords from His holy city.
2: For a printed copy of this program's teaching or with any questions you may have, contact Dr. Jim by sending your email to menaliveuntogod@gmail.com. Men Alive is a production of Go Teach Global. 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Until next time, I'm your host, Paul Estabrooks, on behalf of Dr. Jim Cunningham, encouraging you to be men alive, conformed to the image of Jesus Christ.
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5: 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I do not have any more radios, and a neighbor asked for one.

0: and one of London's most violent street gangs. Hardened by poverty and crime, he'd spent years in and out of prison. Hi, I'm Bernie Diamond, and welcome again to Fresh. During one of his incarcerations, Clark was given a Bible by a prison chaplain. At first, he mocked it, but then he came across this verse, Romans chapter 5, verse 8. But Christ died for us while we were still sinners, and by this God showed how much he loves us. It broke through. As a gang leader and repeat offender, he'd been judged, ridden off, and hardened by a life of violence and rejection. He believed that love had to be earned and that he was far beyond deserving it. But here was a truth that shattered that preconception. While we were still sinners, Christ died for us. Not after he cleaned up his act, not if he reformed, but while he was at his worst, Christ loved him enough to die for him. That kind of grace was radical, undeserved, disarming. It exposed his sin, yes, but more importantly, it revealed a love that refused to abandon him. That's what pierced his heart. That's what broke the cycle of violence. That's what set him free. Clark gave his life to Christ, left the gang life behind, and went on to become a missionary to prisoners and street kids, the very people he'd once led astray. His life became living proof that no one is beyond the reach of God's love. It's not fear, not guilt, not rules that truly transform a person. It's the overwhelming love and kindness of God shown most fully in Christ. The very same love that George Clark discovered in that prison cell is the love that God has for you. He loves you at your worst. That's his word, fresh for you today.
1: 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First, though, a bit of music. This is Amy Grant with Rock of Ages.

0: 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You'll be equipped with leadership training skills and personal development skills that will benefit not only you, but also the kingdom. At the end of the program, we'll give you the opportunity to contact the South African Theological Seminary so that you can inquire as to the resources they have available. Now, let's cross to our lecturer for this week.
1: The South African Theological Seminary, or SATS, is an accredited distance learning seminary geared towards training people for service in God's kingdom. We train pastors, Christian workers, missionaries, and many others who just want to deepen their knowledge of God's Word. Together with a few colleagues, I'm in the process of teaching a program called Crossroads. Crossroads is a Bible school program that local churches can purchase and use to run a quality discipleship and leadership training program in the context of the local church. I'm busy with a course called Jesus Life and Legacy. We're on lesson 3 of that course. If you were with us in the previous 2 weeks, in week 1, we looked at the background of the New Testament, things that shaped the ministry of Jesus. We looked at some of the sects, the Jewish sects that were present at the time. And then in our second lesson, we did a quick overview of Jesus' life. Jesus' life went through 4 main stages. The first one was a period of preparation, followed by a period of popularity, then a period of persecution, and finally, the passion in which he gave his life for us. All 4 Gospels portray Jesus' life in this exact same pattern. What we're going to look at today is some of the differences between the 4 Gospels. We've got 4 Gospel accounts. The first 3 are called Synoptic Gospels. The word synoptic means to see together. One might wonder, and perhaps you've wondered, why do we need 4 accounts of the life of Jesus? Wouldn't one be sufficient? One account with all of the details of his life recorded in the same gospel? Well, one of the reasons why God in his wisdom chose to give us 4 gospels is that each of the gospels paints a slightly different picture of Jesus. Those pictures don't conflict. The broad pattern of his life is the same in all 4 gospels, but there are things that are emphasized about Jesus that differ slightly from one gospel to the next. And what I want to do in this lesson is introduce you to each of the Gospels. Time permitting, we'll cover all 4. Maybe we'll have to settle with just getting through the first 3 Gospels. Are you ready? Let's begin by looking at the Gospel of Matthew. I want to look at 3 things about the Gospel of Matthew. First, I want to look at some facts about Matthew, just some background information. And then we're going to look at some of the flow of Matthew's Gospel. How does it flow? What is the pattern and the content of the Gospel of Matthew? And then lastly, I want to look at some of the features of Matthew's gospel. What stands out in Matthew? What is distinct about Matthew as contrasted, say, with Mark or John or Luke? What are Matthew's particular interests and emphases? Let's begin by looking at some facts about Matthew. I'm going to ask a couple of basic questions. Firstly, who wrote Matthew? Well, as the name Matthew indicates, tradition holds that it was written by the apostle Matthew. Sometimes he's referred to as Levi, sometimes as Matthew Levi. We don't know too much about Matthew. We know that he was a tax collector. This means that he would have collected taxes for the Roman Empire. By virtue of collecting taxes for the Romans, he would have been very unpopular with his own people, probably something of a social outcast, although he probably became quite wealthy by doing that. Most of the tax collectors in the first century used to skim some of the taxes for themselves off the top. So he was probably a fairly wealthy man. It's also possible he came from the priestly tribe of Israel, namely the Levites, hence his name Matthew Levi. We can't be too sure. And if we're honest, we don't know a great deal about Matthew. Nowhere in the Gospel of Matthew does it say that Matthew is the author. Early Christians ascribed the Gospel to Matthew. They believed that he wrote it, and we have no real reason to believe that they were mistaken. So to this day, it's referred to as the Gospel of Matthew. Secondly, when did Matthew write his Gospel? Well, there are 2 dates that have been proposed in scholarly circles as to when Matthew may have written his Gospel. Some people think he might have written it in the AD 60s. That's about 30 years after Jesus' death and resurrection. Others suspect that he may have written it in the AD 80s, roughly 50 years after Jesus' death and resurrection. Personally, I favor the earlier date. It wouldn't matter terribly much if we dated it slightly later. Either way, Matthew's written within somewhere in the region of 30 to 50 years from the time of Jesus' death. That's quite close. That means that eyewitnesses would still have been alive. People would have been able to give input into his gospel or correct him if he was in error in certain key areas. The third question we want to ask is, to whom was the gospel written? Who were the readers, the intended readers, that this gospel would have been sent to originally? Most scholars agree that Matthew's gospel was written for a Jewish readership, sent to Jewish readers. We don't know which Jewish readers specifically, but there are some clues in the gospel of Matthew that it was written for Jews. For example, Matthew assumes that his readers are familiar with Jewish customs and some Hebrew words. Matthew consistently avoids calling God's kingdom the kingdom of God, preferring to call it the kingdom of heaven. That's because Jewish people tended to avoid saying the name of God whenever possible. So it was just a roundabout way of referring to God's kingdom without essentially changing the meaning. One of the important reasons for believing that Matthew's gospel was written for Jews is that Matthew makes considerably more use of the Old Testament than any of the other gospels that we have. He frequently refers to fulfilled prophecy, showing that Jesus fulfilled specific messianic prophecies from the Old Testament. Those are prophecies that predicted the coming of the Savior and King, Jesus Christ. The next question I would like to ask is, how does Matthew's gospel portray Jesus? What is the dominant picture of Jesus that emerges in this gospel? I believe the dominant picture in Matthew's gospel is that it portrays Jesus as the Messiah King, the King of the Jews. And I've searched to try and find one key verse that wraps up that thought perfectly. It's quite difficult to do with Matthew's gospel. I've eventually settled on this verse. Above his head, they placed the written charge against him. This is Jesus, the King of the Jews. That was written above his cross when he was crucified, and it was written as something of a mocking charge. But really, it sums up the message of the gospel. Jesus was the King of the Jews. He was the Messiah. He was the one who came in fulfillment of Old Testament prophecies. And that seems to be the central picture of Jesus that Matthew portrays. Last question. Why did Matthew write his gospel? What was his primary purpose? It's quite difficult to work out the purpose of a gospel writer because they don't always tell you in their own words why they're writing their gospel. In Matthew's case, there's no clear statement. We can infer and make a couple of best guesses. The one that I think is most practical seems to be that Matthew wrote to persuade Jewish readers, whether they were non-Christians or Christians, we can't be too sure, but at least in part, he seems to have written to persuade Jewish readers that Jesus Christ was the Messiah, the King of the Jews. The next thing I want to look at is some of the flow of Matthew. How did Matthew put his gospel together? Do you remember those four stages of the life of Jesus that we talked about in the previous lesson? A period of preparation, followed by a period of popular public ministry, and then persecution, where he begins to minister privately to his disciples, and finally, his Passion Week. It gives us this sort of curve, bell curve view of Jesus' life. Well, Matthew's gospel follows that exact pattern. In the first four chapters of Matthew, we read about the preparation of the king. It tells us all those preliminary things that we looked at in Jesus' life, such as his genealogy, his baptism, the forerunner John the Baptist and his ministry, Jesus being tempted by Satan, Jesus being anointed by the Holy Spirit for his ministry. All of these preparatory things are covered in the first four chapters of Matthew's gospel. And then in chapter 4, verse 17, we find this key phrase. From that time on, remember those words, from that time on, Jesus began to preach, repent, for the kingdom of heaven is near. From that time on, Jesus began to preach. This is after Matthew's given us all these preliminaries. Then he marks a particular moment and says, this was the moment where Jesus began to preach. In other words, on our curve, this was the moment where Jesus began that public ministry stage. Began to preach, he started to heal the sick, cast out demons, and so forth. From Matthew chapter 4, verse 17, this key verse that we've just read, all the way until chapter 16, we read of the public ministry of the king. How Jesus goes about teaching the principles of his kingdom, how he demonstrates the power of his kingdom, how he is rejected by the Jewish people, the leaders as well as the people, rejected as being the king. All of this is told in those chapters. And then in Matthew 16, verse 21, we come to another key phrase where Matthew signposts the structure of his gospel once again, uses the exact same phrase, that we looked at just now. In Matthew 16, 21, he says, "From that time on, Jesus began to explain to his disciples that he must go to Jerusalem and suffer many things, and that he must be killed and on the third day raised to life." This is in Matthew's gospel. This is this crest at the top of the curve where Jesus begins to withdraw from the period of popular ministry. Persecution starts to mount as people prepare to kill him, and he begins to privately prepare his disciples for his coming death and resurrection. He starts to explain to them that that's what's going to happen. And in the next few chapters of his gospel, there are three, maybe even four occasions when he explicitly predicts his coming death and resurrection to his disciples. That introduces what we could call the period of private ministry of the king. It continues until Matthew chapter 21, when Jesus enters Jerusalem for the final week of his life, the Passion Week, where his conflict with the Pharisees and the religious leaders of Jerusalem reaches a climax and ultimately, as you and I both know, culminates in his execution. So we've looked at some of the facts about Matthew. Briefly, we've looked at the flow of Matthew, how it follows this traditional bell curve pattern of his Jesus life. The last thing I want to look at is some of the features of Matthew's gospel. What does Matthew emphasize in his gospel? The first feature that he emphasizes is the teaching of Jesus. Matthew's gospel contains five major blocks of teaching that are not found in anywhere near as substantial amounts in the other three gospels. The most famous of them is the Sermon on the Mount, where he teaches the principles of his kingdom. An interesting exercise, if you want to see how much Matthew emphasizes Jesus' teaching, if you happen to have a red letter Bible, you know, one of those Bibles where the words of Jesus are printed in red and the rest of the text is printed in black, take your red letter Bible and just page through the pages of Matthew's gospel and then do the same for the other two gospels. And what you'll notice is there's a lot more red letters in Matthew's, and specifically long passages that are entirely in red, than there are in the other gospels. And that shows you that Matthew's got a great interest in recording Jesus' teachings. A second emphasis of Matthew's gospel is fulfilled prophecy. About 13 times in the gospel of Matthew, Matthew mentions specific fulfillments of Old Testament prophecy, how Jesus' life and ministry fulfilled things that had been promised and prophesied about him many years before in the Old Testament. You often find this kind of phrase: "All this took place to fulfill what the Lord had said through the prophet. The virgin will be with child and give birth to a son, and they will call him Emmanuel," which means God with us. Frequently, Matthew says things like, "This happened so that it might be fulfilled." This particular verse that I've just read relates to how his virgin birth was a fulfillment of prophecy. He has another one at the entry to Jerusalem on Palm Sunday. The scripture says, "This took place to fulfill what was spoken through the prophet. Say to the daughter of Zion, see, your king comes gentle and riding on a donkey, a colt, the foal of a donkey." Over and over again, Matthew does this kind of thing. He points to specific promises and prophecies in the Old Testament and shows that Jesus' life was the fulfillment of those. He seems to be doing that in order to persuade Jewish people in particular that Jesus was their awaited and expected Messiah. A third feature, and the last one that I want to touch on briefly, is that Matthew emphasizes the church more than any of the other gospels. In fact, you may be surprised to know that Matthew is the only gospel that mentions the church as such. The word church occurs twice in the gospel of Matthew and doesn't occur as such in any of the other gospels. That's not to say the other gospels don't recognize that Jesus was preparing a people to serve him after his death and resurrection, but Matthew specifically makes reference to that. One of the famous verses in the gospel of Matthew that refer to the church is Matthew 16 verse 18. It's where Jesus says to Peter, "I tell you that you are Peter, and on this rock I will build my church, and the gates of Hades will not overcome it." Peter's not the rock, by the way. It's Peter's confession of Christ that is the rock. But Jesus promises that he's going to build his church and nothing will triumph against it. So Matthew emphasizes a few things. He emphasizes Jesus' teaching more than the other gospels. He emphasizes the fulfillment of prophecy, how Jesus came as the Messiah in fulfillment of specific prophecies. He also emphasizes the church. And as we saw, more than the other gospels, Jesus is portrayed as the King of the Jews in Matthew. That's enough about the Gospel of Matthew. Let's move on now and talk a little bit about the Gospel of Mark. I want to do the same basic categories. I'm just going to look at some of the facts about Mark, and then we're going to talk about some of the features of Mark's Gospel. Let's look at the facts about Mark. Who was the author of Mark? Who wrote the Gospel of Mark? According to Christian tradition, because like the Gospel of Matthew, nobody is named in the book itself as being the author, according to Christian tradition, a man called John Mark wrote the Gospel of Mark. And tradition also says that he wrote this gospel under the influence of the Apostle Peter, recording Peter's teaching and some of the observations that Peter had made of Jesus' life during his earthly ministry. So quite possibly it was written by Mark with some influence from the Apostle Peter. When was it written? Once again, it was probably written in the early AD 60s, about 30 years after Jesus' death and resurrection. If Peter was directly an influence on Mark, it must have been written while he was still alive, and we know that he died in the vicinity of AD 67 or 68 possibly, so it must have been before that. Most experts believe that Mark was the first of the four Gospels to be written, and many believe that Matthew and possibly also Luke used Mark's Gospel as one of the sources for compiling their own Gospel accounts. That's very possible. So it was probably written somewhere in the AD 60s, maybe the early AD 60s, 30 years or so after Jesus died. Next question, to whom was it written? Who were the initial intended readers of the Gospel of Mark? There's some reason to believe that the initial readers of Mark's Gospel may have been the Roman Christians. In other words, Christians living in the city of Rome, the capital city of the Roman Empire. There are some allusions in Mark's Gospel, in fact, quite a few allusions, to suffering and the cost of discipleship and persecution and the challenges of being a follower of Jesus in the days in which they were living. References that would have fitted very well with the tradition that said it was written under the influence of Peter, perhaps near the end of his life. Peter, we know, spent the last period of his life in the city of Rome. He was eventually martyred under a persecution by Emperor Nero that broke out in AD 64. It's very possible that this particular gospel, with some emphasis on suffering and the cost of discipleship, was in fact written to encourage Christians in the city of Rome as they began to encounter increasing opposition from the Roman Empire, perhaps some propaganda against them, and so forth. We can't be absolutely certain about this, but it's probably the best reconstruction of the evidence that we have at the moment. So who wrote it? Answer: John Mark. When did he write it? Probably in the AD 60s. To whom? Quite probably to the church in Rome. One of the things we can be sure about the readers is that they were not Jewish people. Here's why we can be sure of them. Mark consistently takes time to explain Jewish words and Jewish customs, where Matthew doesn't. For example, look at this scripture in Mark 7, verse 1 and 2. It says, "The Pharisees and some of the teachers of the law who had come from Jerusalem gathered around Jesus and some of his disciples, eating food with hands that were unclean," that is, unwashed. Up to this point, those two verses are identical to Matthew's account of the same incident. Matthew's account you can read in Matthew chapter 15. But notice how Mark continues. Look at the open bracket. And he says, "The Pharisees and all the Jews do not eat unless they give their hands a ceremonial washing, holding to the tradition of the elders. When they come from the marketplace, they do not eat unless they wash. And they observe many other traditions, such as washing of cups, pitchers, and kettles." Close bracket. In other words, Mark is giving you a little explanation in brackets of this Jewish custom. Why would he do that and Matthew not do that? The only possible reason can be that Matthew expects his readers to be familiar with this custom and Mark expects his readers to be unfamiliar with it. Therefore, presumably, Matthew must be writing to Jewish people and Mark must be writing to people that are not Jewish, which would be consistent with them being Romans. Fourthly, how does the Gospel of Mark portray Jesus? Well, as we saw, Matthew seems to portray Jesus as the Messiah King, the King of the Jews. Mark portrays Jesus more as a suffering servant. The book of Isaiah in the Old Testament predicted that the Messiah would be a suffering servant. And Mark very much does this. He portrays Jesus as the servant of God supreme. In fact, one of the most common words in Mark's gospel is the word immediately. You find it over and over and over again in the gospel. It'll say things like, immediately Jesus went here and he did this, and immediately he left and he went somewhere else and did something else, and immediately he was finished that, he went to another place. Immediately, immediately, immediately. And the portrait you get of Jesus in Mark's gospel is of this frantically busy servant of God. Jesus is constantly performing works of service, serving people, healing the sick, casting out demons, feeding the 5,000, and so on. He's the servant of God supreme. And then in the latter chapters of Mark, Mark spends a large proportion of his gospel, which, by the way, is the shortest of the four gospels. He spends a very large proportion of it telling you about the suffering and death of Jesus for our sins. So Mark portrays Jesus as the suffering servant. Unlike Matthew, where it was quite difficult to pick out a theme verse or a key verse for the gospel of Matthew, it's easy to do that for Mark. Here's his theme verse. It's Mark 10, verse 45. Jesus said this, "For even the Son of Man did not come to be served, but to serve and to give his life as a ransom for many." Jesus, as described and portrayed by Mark, came as the suffering servant. In the first half of the gospel, he's the active servant of God, doing works of service. And in the second half, he's the suffering servant, giving his life as a ransom for many, including for you and I. The last question I want to ask by way of basic background on Mark's gospel is, why did he write it? What was his purpose? Well, I believe he wrote it to encourage persecuted Roman Christians. If we're right in guessing that it was written in the early AD 60s to Christians in the city of Rome, then it's likely that there was this mounting opposition to these people, this growing sense of hostility, which ultimately led to a great persecution where many Christians were martyred and executed cruelly. Probably it was before that, and it was written to encourage the Christians that following Jesus was never meant to be easy. It was always going to be tough. A servant is not above his master. If Jesus was mistreated and ultimately executed, his followers could expect some of the same treatment at the hands of a sinful world. So let's briefly recap on the facts about Mark. Who wrote it? John Mark seems to have written it. When? In the early AD 60s. To whom? Christians in Rome. How does he portray Jesus? Above all, as the suffering servant. And lastly, why did he write it? Seemingly to encourage suffering, persecuted Christians in the city of Rome. Let's turn now to some of the features. Time's starting to catch up with us, so we're not going to go deeply over the flow of Mark's gospel, but you can take my word that it's more or less the same bell curve flow that you find in Matthew. I want to move on to some of the features of Mark's gospel. What does he emphasize? Well, one thing that he really emphasizes is Jesus as the servant of the Lord. As I mentioned earlier, in this gospel, Jesus is very busy, very active, constantly doing things. Whereas Matthew frequently stops and has long blocks of Jesus' teaching, you don't find that in Mark's gospel. You find him seldom slowing down to teach. Instead, you find him doing, doing, doing, doing, and at a frantic pace. It's tiring just reading the gospel. It's immediately he's here, and then immediately he leaves, and immediately he crosses a lake, and immediately he does something else. And this is this frantic pace as Jesus, as the perfect servant, goes about serving and doing his Father's will. The second theme I want to mention is closely related to that. The Gospel of Mark emphasizes the works of Jesus. We could say Matthew emphasized the words of Jesus. Mark emphasizes the works of Jesus. He tells lots of miracle stories, tells lots of things that Jesus was doing. And lastly, it emphasizes the cost of discipleship, the price that need to be paid. One good example of this can be found by comparing Matthew 19, verse 29 with the same passage in Mark. The Matthew account says this, "And everyone who has left houses or brothers or sisters or father or mother or children or fields for my sake will receive 100 times as much and will inherit eternal life." Here's how Mark records the exact same passage. Jesus says, I tell you the truth, no one who has left home or brothers or sisters or mother or father or children or fields for me and for the gospel will fail to receive 100 times as much in the present age. Homes, brothers, sisters, mothers, children, and fields. And notice this phrase, and with them persecutions, and in the age to come, eternal life. Why does Mark add, and with them persecutions, and Matthew doesn't? And by the way, if you read the same scripture in Luke, Luke also doesn't have the part about persecutions included. I think it's because Mark is writing to people that are facing persecution and are having to count the cost of discipleship more than the others. Some of the features of Mark's gospel, just by way of review, were it emphasizes Jesus as the servant of the Lord. We saw that going hand in hand with that, Mark emphasizes the works of Jesus. Jesus frantically going around performing works of service. And lastly, he emphasizes the cost of discipleship, the fact that it involves persecution. Well, time hasn't been terribly kind to us in this session. I was hoping to get through Matthew, Mark, and Luke in this particular slot. Unfortunately, we haven't made it through all of them. We've managed to cover the Gospel of Matthew and the Gospel of Mark. I want to encourage you to consider getting the Crossroads program and working through the whole program. We'll then cover not only the Gospels of Matthew and Mark, but also the Gospels of Luke and John. It's so fascinating to study the four accounts that God has given us of Jesus' life. The four accounts, as we've seen in these last two lessons, portray the same picture of Jesus as this bell curve. But they do it with different slants. Mark portrays Jesus as the suffering servant. Matthew portrays him as a Messiah. Luke portrays him as the Savior of the world. God has given us such a rich portrait in Scripture of who our Savior is, and it's wonderful to study his life. This has been a production of the South African Theological Seminary. Just to remind you, this program is called Crossroads. It is available to you if you are a pastor or a church leader or you run a training program and you want to get some good material for discipleship and leadership training. Contact the seminary and inquire about the Crossroads program. Have a wonderful week.
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1: 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May the Lord reward your efforts that are motivated with love.
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3: We all have some sense that there's some destiny to fulfill with our lives. And yet so many people struggle to lay hold of that, to really start living the life that they know would be fulfilling their destiny. That's what I think it means to actually live our lives to the full. That's what I think it means to get the most out of life. Bernie Dimet, and thank you so much for joining me again on Christianity Works. Today we're heading into the next message in this four-part series, Discover Your Destiny, because with all my heart, I'm believing that God wants to set our lives on the course that He always had planned. Amen. So, can I ask you something? Are you really living life to the full? Come on, I mean really. The worst possible outcome to my life, and I think to yours too, is to get to the end of it one day and to look back and think to ourselves, I think I missed out. I don't think I lived the life I was meant to live. I don't think I fulfilled my destiny. If only I could go back and live it again and do it properly this time. Don't you agree? Wouldn't that be just the most tragic outcome to our lives here on this earth? It seems to me that we can be alive and kicking, but not really living life. We can be alive, but for all intents and purposes, be dead. So I guess when I talk about discovering your destiny, what I'm really talking about is being who you were always meant to be and living the life you were always meant to live, getting the most out of life. Is that something that you want? I certainly do, and I'm hoping that you do as well. And so today we're going to take a look at a man who, in a very real sense, managed to get a second chance. And whatever you may think of his story, his name is Lazarus. The question is, what does it say about your life here and now and the possibility of a second chance? It's a powerful story, the story of Lazarus. It's about a real man who died and whom Jesus, we're told, brought back to life again. Now, there are two parts to the story. We'll look at the first half right now and the second part after a short break on the program. So let's have a bit of a read. John's Gospel, chapter 11, is where you'll find the story of Lazarus. Now, a man named Lazarus was sick. He was from Bethany, the village of Mary and her sister Martha. Now, this Mary, whose brother Lazarus now lay sick, was the same one who had previously poured perfume on Jesus and wiped his feet with her hair. So the sister sent word to Jesus, "Lord, the one you love, Lazarus, is sick." When he heard this, Jesus said, "The sickness won't end in death. No, it's for God's glory, so that God's Son may be glorified through it." Jesus loved Martha and her sister and Lazarus, yet when he heard that Lazarus was sick, he stayed where he was for two more days, and then he said to his disciples, "Well, okay, let's get up and go to Judea." "But Jesus," they said, "a short while ago, the Jews there tried to stone you, and yet you're going back?" And Jesus answered, "Aren't there 12 hours of daylight in a day? A man who walks by day won't stumble, for he sees the world's light. It's when he walks by night that he stumbles, for he has no light." After he said these things, he went on to tell them, "Our friend Lazarus has fallen asleep, but I'm going there to wake him up again." Now his disciples replied, "Lord, if he sleeps, he'll get better." But Jesus had been speaking of his death, and the disciples thought he meant that Lazarus was just asleep. So then he told them plainly, "Lazarus is dead, and for your sake I'm glad I wasn't there, so that you may believe. But let's go to him right now." The last couple of programs, we've dealt with an issue that so many of us don't really want to deal with head on. Sin. I mean, in our world, sin is something of a four-letter word. The stuff in our lives we know is wrong that robs us of life itself. When I look back on my life as a wealthy, apparently successful businessman on the outside, people envied me. I seemed to have it all together. I seemed to have it all. But on the inside, I was dying. I was dead and empty and hollow, just like a shell, truly. I described myself as a dead man walking. And so many people are living their lives that way today. Really, they are. Are the things that you're doing wrong robbing you of the life you're meant to be living? Are you a bit like this Lazarus, alive sort of, but not really? Sure, physically alive, but spiritually, through the things that you're doing with your life, not really having a life at all? You know something? It doesn't matter how much we deny it and try and put a respectable face to it or sell it as a feature of our freedom to do whatever we want. Sin does that to all of us. It makes us dead on the inside. At this point, someone might be saying, "Come on, Bernie, what an old-fashioned point of view." If you're in that camp, I encourage you to do something. Take a look, a good, hard look at the way that you're living your life and ask yourself, am I really being the me I was meant to be? Am I really living the life I was meant to live? Do I have this sense that I'm fulfilling my destiny? See, to me, it's a tragedy when people can't answer those questions with a clear assurance that, yes, they are being the person they were made to be. Yes, they do have a deep sense that they're fulfilling the destiny that God has for them. Because that's what God wants for your life. He wants a new life. Well, let's look at new life. Let's look at how things unfolded in this story of Lazarus. When Martha heard that Jesus was coming, she went out to meet him, and Mary stayed at home. "Lord," Martha said to him, "if you'd been here, if you'd only been here earlier, Lazarus wouldn't have died." And Jesus said to her, "Your brother will rise again." But Martha answered, "I know he'll rise again in the resurrection on that last day." Jesus said to her, "I am the resurrection and the life. Whoever believes in me will live even though he dies, and whoever lives and believes in me will never die. Do you believe this?" And she said, "Yes, Lord, I believe that you are the Christ, the Son of God, who has come into this world." And after she had said this, she went back and called her sister Mary. "The teacher, Jesus, is here," she said. "He's asking for you." When Mary heard this, she quickly got up and went out to him. Now, Jesus had not yet entered their village, but was still in the place where Martha had met him. When the Jews who had been with Mary in the house comforting her noticed how quickly she got up and went out, they followed her, thinking that she was going to the tomb to mourn there for Lazarus. When Mary reached Jesus and saw him, she fell at his feet and said, "Lord, if only you had been here, my brother wouldn't have died." And when Jesus saw her weeping and the Jews who had come along also weeping, he was deeply moved in his spirit and troubled. "Where have you laid him? Come and see, Lord." And Jesus wept. Then the Jews said, "See, Jesus loved Lazarus." But some of them said, "Couldn't he who opened the eyes of the blind have come and kept this man from dying?" See, here's the thing. Nobody was expecting Jesus to come along and raise Lazarus from the dead. And when we look at our lives and when we see how dead things can be on the inside, and we look at God and say, "God, why didn't you show up earlier?" And we can't imagine how God could possibly breathe life into our situation. We can believe he could have done something back there, like the people with Lazarus. He could have stopped him from dying. We can believe that one day we will rise again and have eternal life. But it can be so hard to believe that Jesus could come and bring a new life today, here and now. Let me ask you, what do you believe? I'm Bernie Diamond, and you're listening to Christianity Works. Just as we take this short break, I'd like to remind you that if you have a prayer need, we would absolutely love to pray for you. Because the only sort of prayer that the Bible teaches about is the sort that has powerful results. So if you'd like us to pray with you, in fact, if you'd like our whole prayer community to pray with you, stop by to share your prayer request. It's completely confidential. Your name won't be displayed. And in fact, while you're there, perhaps you could also pray for one or two others and leave them a word or two of encouragement. You can be such a mighty blessing to so many others by supporting them in this way. The Bible says that the prayer of the righteous is powerful and effective. So please, let us pray for you and with you, and let's just see what God does, how He intervenes, how He chooses to bless you. All right, let's head back into God's Word to see what else He has for us today. Well, let's get back to the Lazarus story because there's so much more in it about living our lives to the full. Remember, everyone wanted Jesus to have fixed the problem before Lazarus died. But Jesus had said to his disciples he had a different plan, a plan that people around him didn't really understand. So no one could see it. Jesus was saying it to Martha, Lazarus' sister. He said, "Your brother will rise again." Martha said, "Look, I know he'll rise again in the resurrection on the last day." So she doesn't get it. She's happy to believe in pie in the sky when you die, but not so much about steak on the plate while you wait, if that makes sense. Let's pick up this story and just read the simple story. It's in John's Gospel, chapter 11, and it begins at verse 38. Jesus was deeply moved when he came to the tomb. It was a cave with a stone laid across the entrance. "Take away the stone," he said. "But Lord," said Martha, the sister of Lazarus, "by this time a bad odor will be there. I mean, he's been dead for 4 days. And Jesus said, "Didn't I tell you that if you believed, you would see the glory of God?" I love that. If you believed, you will see the glory of God. So they took away the stone, and then Jesus stood up and said, "Father, I thank you that you have heard me. I always knew that you would, but I'm saying this for the benefit of the people around me, that they might believe that you have sent me." And when he had said this, Jesus said in a loud voice, "Lazarus, come out." The dead man came out. His hands and feet were wrapped with strips of linen, and a cloth was around his face. And Jesus said to them, "Take off the grave clothes and let him go." Jesus was deeply moved. I mean, he loved Lazarus and his sisters, Mary and Martha. He cared for them. Lazarus was a good friend. That's why Jesus wept for him. So it's not some publicity stunt, but it's a tender encounter. And people were thinking, well, what's Jesus up to? He can't do this. I mean, Lazarus is dead. He's going to smell. He's on the nose. His flesh is already rotting. I reckon we have to be very, very careful indeed about telling God what he can and he can't do, about putting God in a little box of our expectations, imagining somehow that he could never bring Lazarus back to life, imagining somehow he could never really bring life back into us. You see, all these people, Mary, Martha, the disciples, all the others, they'd seen Jesus do amazing miracles, yet they couldn't believe that he would actually bring a man back to life. It didn't even enter their minds. But he did. And look at the picture of Lazarus when he walks out of the tomb. "Lazarus, come out," said Jesus. The dead man came out. His hands and his feet were wrapped with strips of linen and a cloth around his face. You see, Lazarus was bound up in his grave clothes. And this is a picture that looks a lot like some people that I know living a half life. On the one hand, Jesus has spoken a word of life into them, but on the other, they're still bound up in their grave clothes, bound up in the things of the past, of the old life. When Lazarus walked out of that tomb beneath those grave clothes, he was living and breathing. There was color in his cheeks, but he couldn't live the rest of his life wrapped in those grave clothes. And the same is true for you and me. Some people have life flowing through their veins because Jesus put it there. And yet they have one foot in the past, in that dead half-life that didn't work, trying to live life to the full, kind of hoping things would work out, but they never quite did. That picture of a living man wrapped in grave clothes is the picture of many a man's life, many a woman's life. We want to live life to the full. We want to discover our destiny. And yet the past wraps us up and stops us from doing that. You know something? There's a reason for that. You can't live your life wrapped in grave clothes. What sort of life do you think it would have been if Lazarus had continued on wrapped in those grave clothes? And anyway, that wasn't Jesus' plan for him. Jesus said to them, take off the grave clothes and let him go. You like that bit? Let him go, set him free. Set him free to be the Lazarus he was always meant to be. Friend, how are you living your life? Is it a life lived to the full, or is it a life held back by the past? Is it a life full of joy and peace? Or are you still struggling with the stupid things you keep doing wrong all the time? Is it a life of freedom, or is it a life wrapped in the grave clothes of your past? I can ask you those questions, but I can't answer them for you. Only you can do that. And wherever you are, does a question rise up in your heart, a question that goes something like this? Isn't there some better way of living my life? There has to be. Well, there is. And it's a boots and all thing. Ah, oh, you know, Bernie, but I want to hang on to this compromise or that old attitude. I still want to cheat or lie or be tight with my money or not serve other people. And I want to be selfish because, you know, all this Jesus stuff is not particularly convenient. Great. Stay in your grave clothes, but don't expect to live your life to the full. Don't expect to realize your destiny. The alternative is to set our hearts like flint on living life to the full, no matter what the cost. You know, there is a cost. There is a cost for a heroin. Jesus stuff is not particularly convenient. Great. Stay in your grave clothes, but don't expect to live your life to the full. Don't expect to realize your destiny. The alternative is to set our hearts like flint on living life to the full, no matter what the cost. You know, there is a cost. There is a cost for a heroin addict to give up heroin. There is a cost for

Ochre on the Radio has a point. I do have to do something. I can't live my life wrapped in these grave clothes anymore. And you know, our grave clothes are all different. For some people, it might be lying and cheating. For others, it might be gossiping. For other people, it might just be a deep attitude of selfishness. You look in the mirror and you know what it is. And yet we're powerless to take off the grave clothes until Jesus speaks his power into our lives and says, take off the grave clothes and set him free. My friend, the answer, the only answer, is Jesus. Jesus is the one whose power breathed new life into Lazarus. Jesus is the one who set him free. Jesus is the one that can bring new life to you, into your life, and set you free from the things of the past that have robbed you of your life, the full life, the life God made you to live. The answer, the only answer, is Jesus. I'm Bernie Diamond, and you're listening to Christianity Works. Hey, life can be hard work some days, and as that daily grind just kind of grinds away at us, it's easy to forget that Jesus died and rose again to give us victory over our sin, over our circumstances. Victory. Let's head straight back into the Word of God, because honestly, He's always up to something good in our lives. You know, it can be a lot easier to believe in something way, way out there, something spiritual, something crazy even, than it can be to believe that anyone or anything could improve the lives that we're living right at the moment. How could anyone take a beaten up old wreck like me, for goodness sakes, and do anything with me? I want to be the me I was meant to be. I want to live the life I was meant to live. But it all just seems impossible. And you know, so many people have that problem. I had that problem. It's just incredible to me how easily we throw ourselves onto the scrap heap, how easily other people put us out there on the scrap heap, how easily the advertising industry and our economy and all that stuff throws us out onto this scrap heap. It's interesting to me, back in Jesus' day, there were plenty of people, ordinary people like you and me, people who weren't rich or powerful, and some of them even were outcasts in society. If you were disabled in some way, blind or lame, you became a beggar because there was no social welfare system in first century Israel. If you had certain types of diseases, leprosy, for instance, you became an outcast. If you had certain types of occupation, a tax collector, you were an outcast. We have an amazing propensity as people to push other people away for all sorts of different reasons. And sometimes we're not even being pushed away so much as, well, we can have an unhealthy perception of ourselves, low self-esteem it's called these days, or an inability to trust people. There are so many different things from within and without that can act to isolate us, to make us feel as though we don't belong. And the tragedy of all that is that people live their lives not belonging, not feeling loved, not feeling accepted. As a result, what do you do? That's the question. Each person is valuable, you're beautiful, you have gifts and abilities that can have such a great impact in this world. If only other people could see that, if only, let's face it, if only we could see that in ourselves some days. But how? There's a beautiful poem by Myra Brooks Welsh. I'd like to share it with you today. It's called The Touch of the Master's Hand. Maybe you've heard it before, maybe you haven't. But it's really worth listening to because it speaks into this very dilemma. 'Twas battered and scarred, and the auctioneer, though it was scarcely worth his while to waste much time on the old violin, he held it up with a smile. What am I bidding, good folks? He cried. Who'll start the bidding for me? $1? $1, then two, only two, $2. Who'll make it three? $3 once, $3 twice, going for three. But no. From the room far back, a grey-haired man came forward and picked up the bow. Then, wiping the dust off the old violin and tightening the loosened strings, he played a melody pure and sweet as caroling angels would sing. The music ceased, and the auctioneer, with a voice that was quiet and low, said, "What am I bid for this old violin?" And he held it up with the bow. $1,000. Who'll make it two? 2,000. Who'll make it three? 3,000 once, 3,000 twice, and going and gone, said he. The people cheered, but some of them cried, "We don't quite understand. What changed its worth?" And swift came the reply.
the touch of the Master.

sand. And many a man with his life out of tune and battered and scarred with sin is auctioned cheap to a thoughtless crowd, much like the old violin. A mess of pottage, a glass of wine, a game, and he travels on. He's going once, going twice, he's going and almost gone. But the master comes, and the foolish crowd never can quite understand the worth of a soul and the change that is wrought by the touch of the master's hand. It's only now, as I look back on almost 20 years of living this new life, that I can see how little by little I've become the me I was meant to be. I keep stressing this, but I am not here to tell you what to believe or how you should see the world. That's something you need to figure out for yourself. But what I can do is tell you how this played itself out in my life. Around 20 years ago, I was experiencing deep rejection and I had this sense of worthlessness. I thought I'd lost everything, all my hopes, all my dreams, all my future. I was that dusty old violin, truly. People don't expect the guy on the radio to talk about himself like that, but that's exactly how it was. I just couldn't see beyond tomorrow. I couldn't see how I could possibly ever be useful again or achieve anything or become the me I was meant to be. Who the heck was I anyway? But there's something you have to realize about that dusty old violin. It's still a violin. Maybe it's been neglected. Maybe it's been disused. Maybe it's out of tune. Maybe it doesn't look that good anymore. But it's still a violin. All it needs is for someone to see it for what it is. And that someone in my life is Jesus. This God they talk about, who appeared so irrelevant to me for most of my life, was the one that stepped forward from the back of the room to show me exactly what I'm worth. And that right there was the most amazing experience of my life. Still is. You and I are made in the image of God. You want to read about that? Go to the very first chapter of the Bible, the book of Genesis, the first page, and it'll tell you that God looked at everything that he'd created and he said, "Let us make man in our image. Male and female, he created us." Our mistakes and all the stuff that life throws at us can definitely make us look and feel and even sound like that old violin. But you know something? All it needs is for the master to come along and tune the strings a bit and strike up a tune, and all of a sudden, everybody else remembers what they'd forgotten. It's still a violin. When I gave my life to Jesus almost 2 decades ago, things started to happen. They didn't happen quickly from where I sat. In fact, it felt like it took forever. But other people would say to me, "Goodness, what's happened to you? How is it that you're on the radio and you're speaking with all these people? And how's that?" Nothing to do with me. I was just a battered old violin in the corner somewhere, washed up. But then there was a touch of the master's hand, and he came along and he struck up a tune, and he knew exactly who I was and what he'd made me to be and what he'd made me to do and the tune he'd made me to play, and he put me in that place, and that's what I'm doing today. And that same God, that same Jesus, is here today to meet you in the place where you are. Works is to see your life powerfully transformed as you draw ever closer to Jesus in a rich, dynamic relationship with Him. I'm Bernie Diamond, and I'll catch you again same time next week with another message of God's love, God's grace, and God's power for each one of us in Jesus Christ.

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1: It's now 6 o'clock, and that means we'll be enjoying our teaching and preaching in German for the next 60 minutes. 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
1: Greetings to you in the precious name of our Lord and our Savior, Jesus Christ. What a privilege it is for us to experience this new day. I always say that with each day that we have, that is an opportunity for us to walk in purpose, to walk in what the Lord has set before us by His grace. And so as we begin our day in the right way in the Word of God, let's turn to Philippians chapter 3, verse 12, as we hear from Craig Harbin in Expectant Faith. And then at 15 minutes after, or rather 5 minutes after 7, we'll then head into the brief program, Hope for the Hopeless.
2: Welcome to Expectant Faith Devotionals, a daily application of faith in the Lord Jesus Christ. Stretching forth to know Christ. Not that I have already attained or am already perfected, but I press on, that I may lay hold of that for which Christ Jesus has also laid hold of me. Philippians chapter 3, verse 12. In what has been called the prayer of Jabez, a man of God found in the Old Testament, he sought God very clearly and simply for certain things. The first thing in his prayer was, "Oh, that you would bless me indeed." Essential to every endeavor and pursuit of life that will glorify and honor God is the blessing of God, that manifest favor of God upon the individual and all that he does and is. This favor or blessing of God covers the needs of the believer who is truly seeking God. For as his needs are met, he is enabled to pursue Christ and trust him for the highest and fullest blessing upon others. It is as God looks with favor upon his child and servant that grace is given for the task, first in providing a vision for that which is the will of God, according to the calling and gifts of God. God's work must be done in God's way and will never lack his supply or provision. It is as the disciple of Christ follows after Christ to know him and to see his kingdom come on earth as it is in heaven that God makes himself real, not only to the believer, but also to those to whom he ministers. The blessing of God, his active favor, is essential if the powers of darkness will be driven back and the forward-moving positions and territory are to be possessed and held. This is the advancement of the kingdom of God, which God alone can accomplish through each individual believer, as he pursues the knowledge of the will of God and sets himself to believe and obey God for its accomplishment. Jabez was a man of faith, not only in that he would pray for the blessing of God and all that this meant, but that God would, as he put it, enlarge my territory, that your hand would be upon me. This territory could be a tract of land or a mission to be accomplished, whereby the word of God would be preached to the ends of the earth. All would depend upon the leading of God and his provision so that it would be accomplished. In the book of Isaiah, the Lord addressed the nation of Israel in like manner concerning the issue of enlarging her tent, and this because God desired to do a wonderful thing. The picture that he put before the people was one where the impossible would become not only possible, but would be wonderfully realized if faith in God would be applied. God speaks of a barren woman becoming exceedingly fruitful. That which was desolate would become the opposite, fruitful, and this in great measure. So God commands Israel, "Enlarge the place of your tent, and let them stretch out the curtains of your dwellings. Do not spare. Lengthen your cords and strengthen your stakes." The promise is enormous, for the purpose of God calling her to faith and obedience is for the revelation of his power and glory in making Israel fruitful. Though this principle was applied to Israel so long ago, it continues to be actively valid and useful today for the ones or ones who will believe God for his highest blessed purpose. When the Apostle Paul was a mature grown man in the faith who understood the great priorities of life in the kingdom of God, he would write that his great objective was to know Christ and the power of his resurrection. For Paul, the territory was Christ, to be known and embraced according to the measure of God's blessing, his provision and power in Christ. He wrote that he had already come a certain distance, but that the call upon him remained to enlarge his tent by God's power. Dear Father, enlarge our territory today. In Jesus' name, amen. Thanks for listening to this broadcast. If you would like to read the text, listen to other devotionals, or comment on the message, please contact us at expectantfaith.com or at WhatsApp plus 27 72 641 44 75. 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
4: This is hope for the hopeless. To go to heaven, it is important for you to know that all have sinned and come short of the glory of God, and that the wages of sin is death, but the gift of God is eternal life through Jesus Christ, our Lord. Romans chapter 3, verse 23, chapter 6, verse 23. To go to heaven, it is encouraging for you to know that Jesus said, I go to prepare a place for you. I will come again and receive you unto myself, that where I am, there you may be also. John chapter 14, verse 2 and verse 3. To go to heaven, it is wonderful for you to know that Jesus died for our sins according to the scriptures, and that through death he might destroy him that had the power of death, that is the devil. Now the Lord declares, I am he that liveth and was dead, and behold, I am alive forevermore. Amen. And have the keys of hell. And behold, I am alive forevermore. Amen. And have the keys of hell and death. 1 Corinthians chapter 15, verse 3. Hebrews chapter 2, verse 14. Revelation chapter 1, verse 18. Friend, to go to heaven, it is necessary for you to know that salvation is God's free gift, because repentant sinners are saved through faith, and that not of yourselves. It is the gift of God. The Lord Jesus Christ said, I am the door. By me, if any man enter in, he shall be saved. Ephesians chapter 2, verse 8, John chapter 10, verse 9. The Bible said in the book of Ephesians chapter 2, verse 13, it said, but now in Christ Jesus, you who were far off are made near by the blood of Christ. Whether or not you have heirs, God has made a way for you to go to heaven. God also tells us how you can overcome Satan. The Bible says in the book of Revelation chapter 12, verse 11, they overcame him by the blood of the Lamb and by the word of their testimony, and they loved not their lives unto death. What does that mean? It means that it is possible for you to overcome the devil. It is God's enemy who accuses you of your sin and failure. Satan wants you to think that there is no hope for you to go to heaven. You see, the Bible said that by the blood of the Lamb, that means that although everybody else's blood contains the seed of death, only the blood of the Lord Jesus Christ was undefiled. It was his precious blood shed for your sin. And if you believe in the Lord Jesus Christ, Satan no longer will be able to accuse you. Then the blood of Jesus will set you free from Satan's hold. And the Bible said that it is by the word of their testimony. This means that you must tell somebody that you have decided to make Jesus Christ your personal Lord and Savior. And finally, the Bible said that they love not their lives unto death. That means that because the Lord Jesus Christ died for you, now your love for him is greater than your love of life. Tell him how much you love him in your own words. God has planned the only way for self-cess. One man, one woman in a married relationship. See, the Bible says, for God so loved the world that he gave his only begotten Son, that whosoever believeth in him should not perish, but have everlasting life. John chapter 3, verse 16. To respond to God's love and to be assured that you have everlasting life, you need to pray to God from your heart. Your eternal destiny will depend on your heartfelt prayer of response to God's wonderful love. You are urged to pray a prayer similar to this right now. Almighty God, I bow before you and confess that I am a sinner. I deserve to die for my sin. Thank you that you sent Jesus to die on the cross in my place. Now I turn from my sin and put my faith in Jesus Christ as my Lord and Savior. Please forgive me and cleanse my heart and life. By the power of the precious blood of the Lord Jesus, I renounce every allegiance I have ever given to Satan. I now invite you, Lord Jesus, to come into my heart and life and fill me with your Spirit. Thank you, Lord, that I have been forgiven. Thank you, Lord, that I am born again. and one day I will live with you in heaven. Amen.
1: We have about 5 minutes to go before we arrive at 7:15. At that point, we'll be joining Paul Schrader in the Word today, and he'll be addressing what the Bible says about temptation. Right after that, at 7:30, we'll then head into the musical program, Sing for Joy. But speaking of music, here is a lovely song by Robin Mark. It's called Clean Heart. 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
1: The word today is temptation. Welcome to The Word Today with the late pastor and Bible teacher, Paul Schrader. While we live here on this earth, we will always be susceptible to temptation. It is in every aspect of our lives, but God promises us an answer to our problem or a way out. 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
2: One of the problems in our life is the danger that we can revert back to what we formerly were. Now, I'm hopeful that as you listen to these words, you will be aware that a person that is very cocky and self-assured and full of pride is in great danger. As a matter of fact, pride comes before the fall, God says. Let him who thinks he stands take heed lest he fall. So there is this warning given by God. When you think everything is just right and going perfectly, don't get careless. Don't assume that you don't have to be on your guard, because the devil is constantly trying to defeat us. Sometimes the devil will hit us in our weaknesses. Some people are not morally strong, or perhaps they have a problem with integrity, or perhaps with morality. Whatever the difficulty is, the devil will sometimes hit them there, hit them repeatedly and hit them hard to the point where they fall. But it's also possible that someone who thinks they're above reproach, who thinks they are so strong, that strength can become a problem. It can reach the point where you get cocky, self-confident. You start to think, well, I'm okay. I can handle myself. I don't need too much of God's help. I'm doing pretty good on my own. And, of course, that's the kiss of death. That's like saying you're ready to fall because you have begun to trust in yourself or maybe someone else instead of God. Now, one of the serious problems in the life of a Christian is temptation. I can't begin to tell you how concerned I am for the young people of the world. You know, these broadcasts go around the world, India, China, Australia, Africa, wherever you are living, including America. The young people are fighting against such serious things as drugs, immorality, pornography. Think of the abortion that's going on around the world. Think of all of the thievery. Think of all of the gang activity. Think of all the problems and the murders and the deaths. Think of all the temptations which surround us continuously. You know, it's not enough that it's in our culture and in our lives, but it's actually piped into our homes through the various television shows and cable television. The pornography and the filth is piped into the homes of the world. Temptation surrounds us. Now, I believe one of the good things that we can do together today is become more aware of the danger of temptation. I'd like to have you take a look at one of the warnings in the Bible. It's in Paul's first letter to the church at Corinth. It's chapter 10. Maybe I ought to read a part of this to you so that if you don't have a Bible handy, you can see how specifically it talks. As a matter of fact, in chapter 10, looking at verse 11, let me start reading verse 11. These things happen to them as examples. Now, Paul has just listed a number of examples of the history of Israel, how they had fallen into sin, how they had begun to worship idols and so on. You see, there's a reference to this in chapter 10 already in verse 3, because they would go to these orgies. They would have big orgies and big banquets, and they would gouge themselves with food, gorge themselves with food, to the point that they were getting careless physically. And then they would drink wine, no doubt, get drunk. And so in this process, they were setting themselves up for the immoral conduct of these pagan religions. It was generally prostitution. And all of this immorality, overeating, overdrinking, becoming immoral, all these things were weakening these people, and the temptation was beginning to wear on them to the point that they were giving in. And so beginning at verse 11, Paul refers to the things he had just been explaining, and he says, "These things were written down as warnings for us, on whom the fulfillment of the ages has come." He said, the end of time is coming. It's coming. So if you think you are standing firm, be careful that you don't fall. Then he says something extremely important. No temptation has seized you except what is common to man. He said, don't think that you're the only one experiencing this and that the only one who sees this sort of temptation is you. He said, it's common. It's everywhere. It's every person. And then he says, and God is faithful. He will not let you be tempted beyond what you can bear. Now just think of that. Think of that promise. God is speaking through St. Paul. God is faithful. He will not let you be tempted beyond what you can bear. But when you are tempted, he will also provide a way out, so that you can stand up under it. Now, just think of this promise from God. You would probably say, well, if I was in a situation like this or this or this, and right there is where you have to make a decision to begin with. I can remember my father using the illustration. He said, if you don't want to start a fire, he says, don't light the match, and then when it's burning, begin to pray that God will deliver you from temptation. You're already in it. You're already involved. You're already going to burn your fingers. The bottom line is you don't march into an adult bookstore and begin looking at pornography and then say, oh, by the way, God, help me to keep a clean mind. That begins with the discipline of your life. I can remember a story, this goes back many, many years, where a young man was saying how much trouble he had over walking past an adult bookstore, that every time he walked past it, he ended up going in. And someone asked him, and they said, well, why do you keep walking past the bookstore? And all of a sudden it dawned on him, well, certainly that's the point right there. I'm already leading myself into that temptation. I ought to avoid it completely and keep it off my mind. And so that's what it's saying here. And I believe if you read this section in 1 Corinthians chapter 10, you will find an excellent guide, an excellent little rule of thumb, that you don't put yourself in temptation's way. If you see something ahead and you know it's going to be a problem, divert yourself from it. Get away from it. Flee from it. The Bible says, flee youthful lust. When you see a situation that's turning out negative and it's going to be bad, get out of there. Once again, our training as children, when we were taught that Jesus is with you, invite his angels to always be with you. I remember again being taught that when God's angels are with you, don't ever hesitate. Don't ever think, well, I'm going in here or there to do this or that, and I'm going to have to park God's angels outside till I'm through. That would be utterly ridiculous. You know you're in the wrong place, doing the wrong thing. If you have to say goodbye to God's angels, you know there's something wrong. You're doing the wrong thing, the wrong time, the wrong place, and you need to get reinforcements from God. Ask for the power that he gives you by his Holy Spirit, by Christian friends, by people that encourage you, by associates, and ask for the protection of God's angels. God's angels are there to help protect you and care for you, and they will be with you. I think it's just wonderful to know that the victories are yours if you ask God for the victory. These battles have been fought for us by Jesus Christ. He has even overcome death. Death is a terrifying enemy. You know how fearful death can be and how stressful it can be. And yet, even that last great enemy that the devil's going to use to try to cause us despair, to try to weaken us, to try to give us to give up, even that last great enemy, death, will not succeed, because Christ has also defeated death. He rose from the dead, and he promised us he has the power over death, and he will raise us from the dead. You don't have a single thing to fear if Jesus Christ is your Lord and Savior. And so when temptation comes, think back to this verse here. In 1 Corinthians 10, verse 13, no temptation has seized you except what is common to man, and God is faithful, and he will not let you be tempted beyond what you can bear. But when you are tempted, he will also provide a way out so that you can stand up under it. What a great promise of success. And this comes from God. He has the power, the strength, the ability, the love. He lives within you if you are a Christian. Stay in God's Word, study God's Word, be faithful at worship, take the Lord's Supper frequently, pray for the forgiveness of your sins, and let your witness always be in Jesus Christ as you walk and live in him. And he will see to it, even though you're surrounded by temptation, even though it's everywhere, he will protect you, and he will strengthen you, and he will give you victory. And victory after victory after victory, soon it becomes a way of life, and it becomes joyful, and it becomes something that you count on and you know. Don't ever become complacent or careless, but be confident, be joyful, because Jesus Christ is truly the victor, and he gives that victory to you and me.
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2: 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One night, I was alone in the lab. 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The Lord spoke through your voice, telling me, "Whoever drinks of the water I will give him will never thirst." 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

0: Sing for Joy from St. Olaf College in Minnesota, a program of sacred music expressing the biblical themes that are the basis of Christian worship for each week in the church year. The host of Sing for Joy is Reverend Alexandra Jacob.
1: Eastertide continues this week with the sixth Sunday of Easter. As we continue to give thanks for the gifts of resurrection, this week we offer special gratitude for the gifts of God's love. In Jesus rising, we are also raised to new life, a deep and abiding expression of God's love. This resurrection love is one that triumphs over the world's evil and sorrow, pain, and ugliness. We begin our music today with an English hymn of the mid-19th century, which includes these stanzas of praise. No earthly father loves like thee, no mother e'er so mild, bears and forbears as thou hast done with me, thy sinful child. Father of Jesus, love's reward, what rapture it will be, prostrate before thy throne to lie and gaze on thee.

We heard the Frederick William Faber hymn, My God, How Wonderful Thou Art, sung by the choir of Marlborough College Chapel under the direction of Robin Nelson, hymn tune by James Turrell. In the appointed verses from this week's gospel, we read of an encounter between Jesus and his disciples in the upper room in the days just before his death. These verses come from what we refer to as the farewell discourse of John, where Jesus shares words of wisdom and care that sustain and encourage his friends in the days ahead. He says to them, As the Father has loved me, so I have loved you. Then he goes on to tell them what they are to do with that love. This is my commandment, Jesus says, that you love one another as I have loved you. No one has greater love than this, to lay down one's life for one's friends. You are my friends if you do what I command you. We hear portions of those verses set to the music of English Renaissance composer Thomas Tallis with his well-loved anthem, If Ye Love Me.

Paul Hillier conducted Theater of Voices, singing If Ye Love Me by Thomas Tallis. In the Bianco da Siena hymn, Come Down, O Love Divine, we hear a sung prayer asking for God's love to descend to us, inspiring, encouraging, and challenging us to show the love of Jesus in our own daily living.

Come Down, O Love Divine, a hymn by Bianco da Siena, set to the Ralph Vaughan Williams tune Down Ampney. David Hill conducted the choir of Winchester Cathedral with accompanist David Dunnett. In the final stanza of our next hymn of praise, we're reminded again that the joyful season of Easter continues. Now has Christ truly risen, and his Spirit is given to all those under heaven who now walk beside him, though they once denied him. Shout for joy. God is love. God is light. God is everlasting.

We heard the hymn Shout for Joy Loud and Long from a Sing for Joy 50th Anniversary Hymn Festival, sung by the Mast Choir and congregation at St. Olaf College in Northfield, Minnesota. Anton Armstrong conducted, and John Ferguson accompanied the hymn by David Mowbray, with music arranged by Gustav Holst. Our next piece of music is by 21st century British composer Philip Wilby, If Ye Love Me. Similar to the Thomas Tallis piece of the same name that we heard earlier, the text is lifted straight from John 15. You'll hear that the layering of vocal and organ parts help to create musical texture to the words of Jesus, rising and falling. Listen especially for Wilby's treatment of the comforting assurance, "But ye know him, for he dwelleth with you and shall be in you."

Mervyn Cousins conducted the Liverpool Metropolitan Cathedral Choir singing If Ye Love Me by Philip Wilby. We are transported from contemporary England to the 16th century Baroque era with our next hymn, In Thee Is Gladness. You'll hear cantor to the St. Olaf student congregation, James Bobb, introduce and lead the singing of this joyful and dance-like hymn of praise for the presence of Jesus in our lives. It invites us to sing, too. We shout for gladness, triumph over sadness, love him and praise him, and still shall raise him glad hymns forever. Alleluia.

James Bob led the St. Olaf College student congregation as they sang In Thee Is Gladness. The hymn text is by Ludwig M. Lindemann, translated by Catherine Winkworth, and set to the tune In Dir Ist Freude by Giovanni Giacomo Gastaldi. Our final piece on today's program, All About Love, is appropriately the beloved hymn Love Divine, All Loves Excelling. We'll hear the Charles Wesley text sung to the tune Blainwern by William Rowlands. Richard R. Webster conducts his arrangement with Colin Lynch at the organ, and we'll hear the Trinity Choir and Choristers of Boston, Massachusetts. This prayer sends us out. Finish then thy new creation, pure and spotless let us be. Let us see thy great salvation perfectly restored in thee, changed from glory into glory, till in heaven we take our place, till we cast our crowns before thee, lost in wonder, love, and praise. Thanks be to God.

Each week in the church year, Sing for Joy offers sacred music expressing the biblical themes of Christian worship. Reverend Alexander Jacob is the host of Sing for Joy. This program is produced by St. Olaf College, an institution of the Evangelical Lutheran Church in America. Sing for Joy's music director is Andrew Jacob. Our communications coordinator is Carolyn Pearson. The program is engineered and edited by Grant Vergueli and Mia Pardo. Sean Tonko is the program's producer, and our executive producer is Jeffrey O'Donnell. We hope you'll be here again next week when we present Sing for Joy.

0: The best in Christian music heard right here on TWR Pure Talk, and that was Acoustic Worship leading us in a song called More Love, More Power. We are at 8 o'clock and it's now time for Truth For Today with Bishop Frank Retief, and he will be addressing Psalms 42, Why Is My Soul So Downcast? No Peace of Mind. Of course, at the very end of this message, I imagine we will then have that hope that we need to remain joyful in the Lord.
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2: Psalm 42. As the deer pants for streams of water, so my soul pants for you, O God. My soul thirsts for God, for the living God. When can I go and meet with God? My tears have been my food day and night, while men say to me all day long, where is your God? These things I remember as I pour out my soul, how I used to go with the multitude leading the procession to the house of God with shouts of joy and thanksgiving among the festive throng. Why are you downcast, O my soul? Why so disturbed within me? Put your hope in God, for I will yet praise him, my Savior and my God. My soul is downcast within me. Therefore I will remember you from the land of the Jordan, the heights of Hermon, from the Mount Mizar. Deep calls to deep in the roar of your waterfalls. All your waves and breakers have swept over me. By day the Lord directs his love, at night his song is with me, a prayer to the God of my life. I say to God, my rock, why have you forgotten me? You felt like that? Why must I go about mourning, oppressed by the enemy? My bones suffer mortal agony as my foes taunt me, saying to me all day long, where is your God? Why are you downcast, O my soul? Why so disturbed within me? Put your hope in God, for I will yet praise him, my Savior and my God. So whether we like it or not, we're in a world that doesn't like us if we're Christians. We're in a world that is opposed to the Lord Jesus Christ. It's opposed to the standards of godliness. We know that in every hand. And because that is so, it is a world that will be opposed to us as individuals. And we will run up against this world time and time again. And because of the accumulation of problems and difficulties in living in a society like ours, and because we ourselves are sinners, there will be times when we will be going through all sorts of inattentions and conflicts and struggles. And we feel depressed very often. Very often despairing, very often we feel as if there is no hope. Depression is a chronic problem in our society today. Well, depression was not unknown in Bible days, it was there as well. And depression is expressed very clearly in the psalm, as it is in other psalms as well. Why are you downcast, O my soul? There's something that is troubling me. Why are you so disturbed within me? Inside I'm all disturbed and I'm downcast. And I'm depressed. Now, whatever the circumstances were, it reflects the deep distress of heart and soul that it is possible for a human being to experience in this life, even though that human being may be a Christian. The conflicts of the soul. Why? Why, God? Why? Why has this happened to me? Why has it come upon me? Why? Some of the tremendous struggles that his soul went through as it wrestled its way back to God. Now, this psalm has got to do with peace of heart. Friends, that's what we're going to be talking about. Peace of heart. There are many of you who are here today who are Christians. You have no peace of heart. Isn't that right? Or you struggle to maintain peace of heart. Peace of mind. You hear the preachers talk about joy. You've heard me talk about happiness. I do not believe that we come to Christ simply to be happy. But I do believe that one of the outcomes of our coming to the Lord Jesus Christ can be and should be a sense of well-being and a sense of happiness in this world. The problem is we don't all have it. We don't understand how we're supposed to get it. And we don't understand why it is that even though we've given our lives to Christ, very often we do not have this experience of joy and peace and well-being. We don't have it. And this psalm has got something to do with that. It talks to us about peace of heart and what happens when you lose your sense of peace. So that's the thing that we're going to have a look at, the Christian's peace. And the first thing we're going to look at, if we want to understand something of the Bible's teaching of peace of heart, is this. You've got to start right at square one and have a look at the wonder of conversion. the wonder of your conversion. Do you remember, dear friends, before you were converted, what your life was like? You were in darkness, weren't you? You were blind. You were in darkness. You didn't understand what the preachers were talking about, or your friends were talking about, or what your need was. You didn't understand the gospel. And perhaps for you, it took many hours of patient explaining and thinking your way through before you came to an understanding of what the gospel was. You were in darkness. But when you were converted, you were brought into the light. Before you were converted, you were in rebellion. Your heart rose up in rebellion against God. Many a man or woman who sits in this church and hears the gospel proclaimed has no excuse against it at all, except to say, I won't give my heart to Christ. I won't. In rebellion. But then that rebellion is subdued when you become a Christian. There was this awful blindness of heart, an inability to discern or understand what the gospel's all about. Then you became a Christian and you were granted sight so you could see and understand. There was this sense of unrest and emptiness, this vacuum inside that you couldn't explain. You couldn't describe it at all. You could never put it into words, never. You could never articulate how you felt inside. You were just aware of the fact that somehow life was a ceaseless round of meaningless activity. You didn't know what you were supposed to be doing here. There was no direction. Then you came to Christ, and initially in those early days, you were given a peace. Do you remember the experience of the Apostle Paul when he was still known as Saul? There he was, a Pharisee of the Pharisees. He had papers drawn up so that he could persecute the Christians. He stood as a witness at the death of the first martyr, Stephen. And his heart roared out against the Christians, full of anger against them, because he thought that they were in rebellion against God. He was blind and in darkness, you see. And he had this tremendous restlessness of soul. Somehow his life was caught up with the desire, the perverse desire, to stamp out the sect of the Nazarene. Then he met Jesus. You should read the account in Acts chapters 8 and 9. Breathing out threatenings and slaughter in chapter 8. In chapter 9 he meets Jesus. Behold, he prayeth. What a difference. What a difference. The enemy of the Christian faith. Then he meets Jesus. And Ananias is told, he's your brother. He's your brother. Do you remember how Lord Jesus Christ dealt with the demoniacs in the Gospels? Here were these poor human beings, bound by evil spirits, possessed by evil spirits, their bodies and their minds and their souls, possessed by the forces of darkness, twisting and contorting in agony and torture of soul, they are confronted by the Lord Jesus Christ. One word from him, evil forces depart. Peace comes upon them. One man is described as being in his right mind. Peace of heart, peace of soul, sense of well-being. All of the turbulence settled and subdued. The heart is quietened. The tension between me and God ceases. I'm no longer his enemy. I've been justified. I've been converted. My heart is at peace. My heart is at peace. It is well. It is well with my soul. That's what happened when you were converted. Now, the next thing I want to talk to you about is the Christian's peace. The wonder of conversion. And let's examine the Christian's peace, because this sense of peace and well-being needs to be looked at and understood. And there's one great principle that needs to be established, and it's this. That inward peace and inward quietness of soul is the norm for the Christian. That is what you should be normally experiencing as a Christian. And it's right here that we have the problem. The problem here in Psalm 42 is outlined for us, you see, because what happened to David is this. He lost it. He lost the peace. He lost the quietness. He lost the sense of well-being. He lost the joy. He lost it. He knew what it was. He knew what he ought to be having. But he lost it. He lost it. As the deer pants for the streams of water, so my soul pants for you, O God. O God, I'm panting for you. My soul thirsts for you, for the living God. Here's this desperate panting of the soul. Here's this being downcast in spirit. Here's this inner disturbance that's come upon him. That's not the norm. You may be experiencing that today, friend, but it's not the norm. The norm is peace. The norm is an inward quietness of heart and soul. That's the norm. And right throughout the scriptures, you'll discover that the teaching of the Word of God is that that should be the norm. In Revelation chapter 7, we are told that those in heaven are dressed in white robes. White robes. What do the white robes signify? Well, certainly we know that the white robes signify holiness and purity. It signifies those who've been given the righteousness of Jesus Christ. But, my dear friends, that's not all that it signifies. You see, white robes also signify gladness. Gladness. In Ecclesiastes chapter 9 and verse 8, we read this. Always be clothed in white, and always anoint your head with oil. Picture of gladness, symbolic language for joy and gladness and rejoicing. The mourning garment was black for those ancient Jews. It was a black garment. Psalm 43 in verse 2, we have that outlined for us. You are God, my stronghold. Why have you rejected me? Why must I go about mourning, oppressed by the enemy? The very word for mourning means black. He could have said, why do I go about in black, oppressed by the enemy? But white signifies to rejoice, and to be glad, and to have peace. Great peace have they that love thy law. Nothing shall offend them, said the psalmist in Psalm 190. Christians are God's special people. Christians are people who have made an acquaintance with the Almighty. Acquaint thyself now with him and be at peace, said Job. And because you're God's special people, he gives you a special blessing. And that is peace. Peace. Peace of heart, peace of soul, peace of mind. And throughout the scripture, God undertakes to give you this peace. He does. He undertakes to give it to you. He tells you that you are to be at peace. He tells you that right throughout the scripture. Isaiah chapter 40 verses 1 and 2. Comfort, comfort my people, says your God. Speak tenderly to Jerusalem. Proclaim to her that her hard service has been completed, that her sin has been paid for, and that she has received from the Lord's hand double for all her sins. There are three things here. Will you notice them? Your hard service has been completed, right? All the affliction, all the temptation, it's completed, it's finished. Sin has been paid for. You're forgiven, fully and freely forgiven. And you've already received double from the Lord's hand. Oh, my people Israel, you've received double from the Lord's hand. God has no more against you. No quarrel, no fight, no strife, no more punishment to inflict. And the prophet is commanded to speak that to the people of God. Speak peace. Speak peace. That's what you should be having, enjoying, experiencing. Day by day, this is his promise, Psalm 29 verse 11. The Lord will give strength to his people. The Lord will bless his people with peace. Listen to Isaiah chapter 26 verse 3. Thou wilt keep him in perfect peace, whose mind is stayed on the end. So you can go on and on and on. God undertakes to give you peace, and the Lord Jesus Christ undertakes to give you peace. He undertakes to give you peace. Do you remember what he said of him? In Isaiah chapter 61, the Spirit of the Sovereign Lord is on me because he has anointed me. He's talking of Jesus. Because he has anointed me to what? To preach good news to the poor. He has sent me to bind up the brokenhearted, to proclaim freedom for the captives, release for the prisoners, to proclaim the year of the Lord's favor. My friends, you are living in the year of God's favor. That's where you are living. This is the time you're living in, the year of God's favor, when he loves you and pours out forgiveness and pardon and peace to you and to me. The Lord Jesus Christ, when he met his disciples after his resurrection, what were his first words to them? Peace be unto you. Ah, says Thomas, Lord, how can you say that to me? I've doubted you. I've expressed my doubt of you. I've refused to believe. Notwithstanding, says the Lord, notwithstanding, peace be to you, Thomas. Peter, oh Lord, me? I've denied you three times. Peace be to you, Peter. The other disciples, Lord, we ran away. We left you. We deserted you. We failed you. Peace be to you. Peace. The Holy Spirit gives peace to us. We are told in the scriptures he's an intercessor. He dwells within us. He's interceding. We have an intercessor in heaven, don't we? The Lord Jesus speaking our name, pleading our cause at the Father's throne. There the Lord Jesus Christ speaks for us. But here in this world, the Holy Spirit's living within us. And in our hearts, he pleads God's cause. Up there at the throne, the Lord Jesus says,
3: Father, notwithstanding their failures, look at my merits. Hear the Holy Spirit in our hearts, and he's saying, notwithstanding your failures, look at God's grace. And he brings God's love and favor flooding into our hearts, reminding us of the promises of Scripture, all that we can rest upon. The Holy Spirit gives us peace. That's the norm. Here's the third thing. The Christian's peace may be lost. Here, my dear friends, is a sad truth. And this is the experience of the psalmist in Psalm 42. He lost his peace. Have you lost your peace? Oh, you gave your heart to the Lord, but you got no peace. You repented of your sins, but you've got no peace. Somehow the joy and the tranquility and the peace of mind and the sense of well-being that you ought to have is not there. Oh, I'm desperate, says David. I'm in a spiritual wilderness, and my soul is barren. That's the picture presented here in Psalm 42. Here's this deer, you see, and it's being pursued across the wilderness, across the hills, across the mountains, down into the ravines, into the gullies. It's being pursued by the hunter. As a deer pants for streams of water, so my soul pants for you, O God. And David would have seen that out in the wilderness. He was a shepherd. He would often have seen the deer running across the hills. Perhaps as a hunter, he would have been in a chase himself. And as the hunted, he would have identified with that little animal with its heaving flanks and its distended nostrils and its wide staring eyes and its perspiring body and its palpitating heart as it desperately seeks for some place of rest, some place of refreshment. And so says David, listen, as the deer pants, as it cries, that's what the word means, as it brays, as it calls out in desperation for peace, for refreshment, for the sense of well-being, so my soul brays, cries for your presence, O God. The deer, it's crying for streams of water. It's howling, crying, braying for the streams of water. And that's a reference to the wadis that they have in the Holy Land. Those little ravines that you find all over the wilderness there. And when the rains come, those little ravines will run with little streamlets of water. But you see, for the greater part of the year, those ravines are dry. So that little deer, that hart, that hind, will be leaping across the hills, will be tearing away from its pursuer, desperately turns into ravine for a refreshing drink. But it's dry. It's dry. On it goes. On it goes in its desperation to the next ravine. But it's dry. On it goes over the hills. But it's dry until in desperation he brays and cries out for the streams of water. That is the picture of the man or the woman who's lost their peace. You've lost your peace. You are panting. You are crying out to God. Lord, I'm hurt. Lord, I cannot cope with the affliction that you put upon me or the circumstances I find myself in. Deep down inside, in my heart, in my soul, in my spirit, there's a weariness that I cannot share with anybody. Lord, I'm frightened. I'm full of fear and full of tension and full of conflict. I feel that you've deserted me. I can't find you. I can't reach out to you. Ah, says some Christian friend, go to the Bible. Lord, like a hart tearing across the wilderness into the ravine, looking for the streams of water, I turn to your word, but this stream is dry. It doesn't speak to my heart. Why don't you try prayer? Lord, like the deer runs into the ravine looking for streams of water, I fall on my knees. I am looking for the living water. But even prayer, that stream has dried. Why don't you come to church? Ah, Lord, even there in the fellowship of God's people, where the word is being proclaimed, my soul is dry. There's no refreshment to be had. No refreshment to be had. Why don't you seek the company of God's people, your friends, unburden your heart to them? Yes, I've been there, Lord, but even that stream has dried up, and today I'm barren, and I'm desperate before you. You see, when that happens, friend, you've got a problem, because your new nature as a Christian demands the constant sense of God's approval and God's presence. When you've been given a new nature, when you've been born again, when you are regenerated, when you've got the new heart, When God has changed you and converted you, then you feel too helpless, too weak, too vulnerable, too liable to sin to exist without the sense of His presence. I've got to have the feeling of His presence in my heart. That's what I've got to have. Just as husbands and wives and children need tokens of each other's affection. They need tokens of each other's affection. Oh God, I need a token of Your affection. When I read Your word, it must speak to me. When I come to church, it must speak to me. When I pray, somehow there must be a release in my heart to You and an awareness that You are hearing me. But oh God, it's all dry. It's all dry. I've lost my peace. And I've lost my sense of well-being. Here's number four. The causes for the loss of peace. Let me just mention some very obvious things that cause us to lose the sense of God's presence, to lose our sense of well-being, and to lose our sense of peace. One obvious thing that causes me to lose the sense of God's peace is unconfessed sin. Unconfessed sin. Sometimes the roots of my problem, my difficulty, my struggle may be buried in the past. It's never been unearthed. It's never been faced up to. It's never been brought into the light. It's never been forgiven. I've tried to forget it, tried to excuse it. I've tried to drown it out of my life with activity or whatever. Oh God, the stream has run dry. The next thing that causes me to lose the presence of God or the sense of His presence is unyielded habits. And not necessarily anything that may be blatantly wrong, mark you. Not necessarily anything that could be condemned by the Bible, but just a little something in your life that God has spoken to you about. And you've never yielded. You've never yielded. Something else that may destroy the sense of God's presence in our life is an unholy alliance. Some person, some activity that you are involved with that clouds your walk with God, clouds your spirit, clogs up all the spiritual sensitivities so you can no longer experience God speaking to your heart. Companions, old friends, read through the book of Proverbs. See what it's got to say about ungodly companions. Something else that may have caused God's presence to be withdrawn from you is an unfulfilled vow. An unfulfilled vow. Something that you promised God, but you've never kept it. Something else that may have caused problems in your life is an unheeded warning. God spoke to you about some course of action. Christian friends warned you against it. Your own heart and soul told you it was wrong, but you plunged on unheeding. And now your soul is crying out for the presence of God and the streams are dry. Or it may have been an unworthy attitude, a wrong attitude toward another Christian. My friends, listen to me today. If you want to guarantee your soul going dry, then keep in your heart a wrong attitude about other Christians. And I ask you in the name of the God whom I serve, not to hide behind put on Christian veneers. We can all do that. We can all do that. We can all put on a Christian veneer, kind of a Christian graciousness. And deep in our heart, there's deep-rooted resentment and anger against someone else. And God sees all that, and the streams run dry. Or it may just be an unwillingness to be honest. Honest with others. Honest with yourself. Honest with God. Lord, I'm wrong. My attitude is wrong. My cause may be right, but my attitude is wrong. I'm insisting on my rights. Lord, I've sinned against You. The streams have run dry. Some of the causes. The last thing I want to say to you, the way back. The way back. Oh Lord, the deer is panting for the streams of water. My soul is panting for You. I'm downcast inside. I'm disturbed inside. Is there a way back? Yes, there's a way back. Remember, first of all, the difference between peace with God and the peace of God. Will you remember that, Christians? Peace with God is that state of war between you and God which ceased when you became a Christian. That can never change. Never. But the peace of God is the experience of well-being, peace of heart, mind, and soul that comes to me as a result of my conversion. That changes. That goes up and down. That fluctuates. That changes. The first one, you can never lose. Second one, you can lose. You can lose. God has not deserted you and thrown you out because you have failed Him. He has withdrawn His face. He's withdrawn His favor. He's withdrawn the sense of well-being that ought to be the norm for you. And what you need to do is go to Him in absolute humility and say, Lord, the state of war, the state of war between you and me, that has been settled. That's been settled. You've been reconciled to me, Lord. I have been reconciled to you. I regret, oh, how I regret the things that have come into my life and dried the streams up. But I remind you, Lord, of your promise. None shall pluck me out of your hand. I'm still yours. I'm still yours. And then remember the death of Christ. God will always take you back to the cross. Always. Where there's sin in your life, my friends, you'll go back to the cross. And from the cross, he'll take you to the throne. The cross where the atonement was made. The throne where the Lord Jesus represents you and guarantees that your sins will be forgiven. And then remember that the Lord Jesus is a living Savior. And he wants you to come to him with your panting heart, with your downcast soul, with your disturbed spirit, with that tremendous thirst, with the barrenness of heart and soul that you may be experiencing. Come to him. Oh, yes, but I've been to him and nothing's happened. Yes, but the next thing is this. You must wait on him. Wait. Wait on him. And the final thing, obey what he tells you to do. Listen to the prophet Isaiah. In chapter 48 and verse 18, this is God speaking to his people. If only you had paid attention to my commands, your peace would have been like a river. When peace like a river attendeth my way, when sorrows like sea billows roll, whatever my lot, thou hast taught me to say, it is well with my soul. But the peace is not flowing like a river, and it's not well with my soul, because I haven't obeyed his commands. I haven't obeyed his commands. Yes, but I'm prepared to do that, and I go into his presence. And it doesn't seem as if he says very much to me at all. But what little he says, obey. What little he says, obey. What tiny little bit he gives you to do, obey. Obey. It may look small. It may look insignificant. But obey. Remember the story of Elijah on Mount Carmel? When the drought was to be broken, he prayed seven times, sent his servant seven times to look for clouds in the bronze, heated sky. Not a cloud to be seen. But on the seventh time, his servant came back and said, there's a cloud the size of a man's hand. And Elijah said, the rain is coming. Now the blessings and the tokens of God's presence to you may be so small, maybe like the size of a man's hand. But my dear friends, obey him and the rain will come. The streams will flow and your thirst will be slaked. Do you have peace? Did you have peace? Would you have peace? You want it? The Lord Jesus invites you to him today. Will you bow with me in prayer? Oh God, it was your Son who told us that if we came to him, rivers of living water would flow from our bellies. And now that we come to him, we fasten our eyes on him, pin our hopes in him. Tell you, Lord, that as the heart is panting after the streams of water, they are those of us whose hearts are panting for you. Oh God, meet us. Meet us, Lord, restore our peace and make us a people who will glorify your name. Part us with your blessing, we ask. We ask that the grace of the Lord Jesus Christ and the love of God and the fellowship of the Holy Spirit may rest and abide upon each one of us now and forever. Amen.
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4: Welcome to Hope for Today, a weekly Bible teaching program that will bring you hope for every day. It is an honor to be with you today as we open the Bible and learn from the best teacher who ever lived. Jesus had 12 men he worked closely with while he was here. We call them disciples. The 12 disciples were specific men, but being a disciple of Jesus is very possible. To be a disciple of Jesus today means we are learning, obeying, and living out his teaching. In short, his disciples are becoming more like him. If this is a goal for your life, then you are his disciple. Today, our lesson follows this topic, and our title is The Cost of Discipleship. As we do sometimes, this lesson is divided into two parts. Today, we will cover the first part, and next time, we will finish this topic of discipleship. Before we go to the teaching with J. Mark, be encouraged by these testimonies we received from others who have also listened to this program. Good evening. This program blesses me every day. I can see a lot of transformation happening in my life, and I am very grateful. Another listener shared, I have been blessed by the teaching today and encouraged to know God more and seek His kingdom. For with this, I can be able to see God's glory in my life. Two short testimonies from two listeners who are being discipled by this program. Praise God! We are thankful we can use this medium to share Christ and encourage listeners in their walk with Jesus. We pray that through this program, you also will be encouraged and become a better disciple of Jesus. Now, let's go with our Bible teacher to Mark 8 and think about the cost of discipleship.
5: When I need to purchase something, one of the first things I do is look at the price. I know how much I'm willing to spend. And if the item I want costs more than that amount that I've set, I don't buy it. We also need to count the cost in spiritual matters. The Bible teaches us that every person must realize their need for a Savior. The gospel message is simple, but accepting it is not easy. Unfortunately, many people today have embraced what one theologian called cheap grace. And this concept of cheap grace is urgent. It requires our attention. Cheap grace is the deadly enemy of the church. It is grace without price, grace without a cost. Cheap grace means grace as a doctrine, that is, an intellectual assent. Cheap grace means the justification of sin without the justification of the sinner. Cheap grace is the grace that you and I bestow on ourselves. Cheap grace is preaching forgiveness without requiring repentance, baptism without church discipline, or communion without confession. Cheap grace is grace without discipleship, grace without the cross, grace without Jesus Christ, living and incarnate. You know, people sometimes are given the impression that if they accept Jesus as Savior, their troubles will vanish. They're not told about His Lordship or that cross-bearing is part of what it means to be a follower of Christ. They were just counting on adding Jesus to their lives and going on their way. But when they learn that Jesus demands total surrender, many of them are disillusioned. Cheap grace substitutes the fear of the Lord for the fear of the world. It hides our light under pious lampshades, and cheap grace renders the salt of the earth as so much tasteless landfill. One teacher said, "Every semester I tell 36 wonderful students in this class, salvation is a gift of God's grace earned by the work of Jesus Christ alone, and this gift will cost you everything." In light of this, I've titled my teaching, The Cost of Discipleship. Our text is Mark chapter 8, 34 to 38. And before I read that text, I would just mention that this will be a two-part teaching. Listen now as I read Mark 8, 34. When he had called the people to himself with his disciples also, he said to them, "Whoever desires to come after me, let him deny himself and take up his cross and follow me. For whoever desires to save his life will lose it, but whoever loses his life for my sake and the gospel's will save it. For what will it profit a man if he gains the whole world and loses his own soul? Or what will a man give in exchange for his soul? For whoever is ashamed of me and my words in this adulterous and sinful generation, of him the Son of Man also will be ashamed when he comes in the glory of his Father with the holy angels." Jesus, in this text, explains the actions you and I must take to accept the cost of discipleship. The first action is give up your identity. You know, every person who is born into the world has an identity. We're identified by our name, by our nationality, our race, or maybe our physical characteristics. And you know, most of those things we cannot change because God decides them for us. But then as we grow into adulthood, our identity is partly established by what we do. In verse 34, Jesus said that the first factor you and I must consider when we decide to follow him is the cost of giving up our identity. His words are specifically, let him deny himself. The word means to deny utterly or to disown completely. Denying self isn't primarily about denying ourselves certain things, although it can express itself that way. Instead, denying self involves forsaking our will for God's will. It means making conscious choices to live for his sake rather than my sake. And this will often include ridicule and rejection and loss. But something important has to happen before we can give up our identity. We first of all must accept it. In other words, to accept our new identity in Christ, we must first define our fleshly, human identity and understand it clearly. We need to understand what we must lay aside if we are going to live out of our true identity in Christ. If we want to know the joy and blessing of our new identity as dearly loved children of God in Christ, then we must first surrender our old, fleshly, sinful identity. Have you defined your identity based on positive, performance-based acceptance, pleasing others, or maybe using your wit or your talent or your skills to impress other people? For a disciple of Jesus, that's part of our past identity. But we have to accept it before we can give it up and receive the identity that Jesus has for us. At Heralds of Hope, we receive communications from people who have come to know Christ as their Savior. And do you know what happens to many of them when they do that? Their families disown them. They say, "You are no longer my son or my daughter." Threats of death sometimes reinforce the reality of that separation. This is the idea that Jesus is using here, our denying and disowning of self. It completely rejects my will, my way, and my wants. I believe Jesus is highlighting the importance of our choices. He said, "Whoever will." That is a conscious decision. Whoever will follow in my way, let him reject what pleases him and choose what pleases me. So we must consciously renounce ourselves and subject all of our works and our interests and our enjoyments to the sake of Christ. I have to tell you, I struggle to accept that message. My culture surrounds me with the idea that I deserve certain things. But God's word says, I deserve to die because I'm a sinner. The world says, look out for number one. In other words, make yourself a god. But God's word says, don't have any other gods before me. So much of what you and I do is based on what we want, what makes us feel good. Godly homes break up because husbands and wives focus on their desires instead of denying themselves and honoring their commitment to love unconditionally. Teenagers rebel against their parents instead of denying themselves and heeding God's command to honor and obey. Church members leave the church because they claim, oh, we're not getting fed, instead of denying themselves and recognizing that you only get out of the worship service what you put into it. It's this mentality of me first that Jesus says we must disown completely. If you and I want to be Jesus' disciples, we must understand it's not about us. It's about him. The only thing that matters is what he wants. That's painful, and I don't like it. You will find it that way too. But really, we have no other option. We must die to ourselves. I think of the patriarch Abraham, and he modeled this truth so beautifully in his willingness to offer Isaac on the altar. Because all of the promises that God made to Abraham were wrapped up in that young man. And God said, I want you to take him to a mountain that I will show you, and there I want you to offer him to me. God was testing Abraham to see if his trust was in the promise God had made, or was his trust actually in the God who made the promise. Now, there was no way Abraham could obey that command until he first died to himself He had to give up his plans, his hopes, his future, and his identity. In Abraham's mind, the deed was done. He had died to Isaac emotionally. His identity was lost. It was gone. It's the same for you and me. Everything that makes up our identity must be laid on the altar. We must disown them. We must give them up. This is the first action you and I must take as we embrace the cost of discipleship. And then the second action is take up the cross. Have you ever heard anyone talk about a grumpy neighbor, or maybe an ungrateful spouse, or a coworker who is irritating, and then they'll say this, "Well, I guess that's just my cross to bear." Or maybe it's an illness or a physical limitation that people refer to as a cross. Are those the things that Jesus is talking about here? Sadly, we have trivialized the cross in many ways. We have removed its rough edges. Jesus lived under the time of the Roman occupation of Israel, and the primary form of capital punishment for the Roman government was crucifixion. In crucifixion, the condemned were flogged almost to the point of death, and then they were compelled to carry the heavy crossbeam of their cross to the place where they were going to be executed. Once they reached the crucifixion site, they were stripped completely naked and tied by cords or nailed to the crossbeam. Then that crossbeam was hoisted into place and put in a notch on the upright and secured. The victim's feet could then be nailed, one on either side of the upright. Death was slow, but usually came within 36 hours. Sometimes the bodies were left on the cross to decay and be devoured by scavengers. Other times they were thrown on the town garbage heap. And so when Jesus mentioned the cross, the disciples saw an instrument of the cruelest form of death. They knew that those who took up the cross never returned. Why did Jesus use this terminology to describe how we must follow him? Well, you'll need to join me for our continuing study next time when we address this question and what it means for anyone who follows Jesus. We'll look for you then.
6: Thanks, J. Mark, for this teaching. Think back to his introduction. Cheap grace compared to a gift which costs you everything. One is easy and won't demand life change. Why would it? You might not like that. The other demands everything, no exceptions or changes. J. Mark is doing a good job of explaining what this means. As you remember, the first two points were give up your identity and take up your cross. Join us next time as we finish taking up our cross and look at the third action, which is follow up your commitment, each of them clarifying what it means to give everything. 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In Luke 6, Jesus says, "A disciple is not above his teacher, but everyone, when he is fully trained, will be like his teacher." This is exactly what we are after when we think about discipleship. All the followers of Jesus living and acting like Jesus would act. Go now and be his disciple.
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9: Witness at the Water. Welcome to a series of children's drama programs, Witness at the Water. In these programs, you will meet Gogo, who will be sharing lots of stories about the living water.

0: Gogo accompanied Lindiwe to the funeral, and along the way, she ministered to Lindiwe with scriptures. She reassured her that even in sorrow, God still loves her. Now, what happened after the funeral? Stand by and hear more.
1: Gogo, do you think that it's okay if I still miss my papa?
2: It is only natural to miss him, Lindiwe. But it's more important to celebrate his life in Jesus.
1: I think the saddest moment at the funeral was knowing that Papa was lying inside that coffin. I couldn't even talk to him. He couldn't move, Gogo.
2: It wasn't your Papa lying in that coffin, Lindiwe. It was just his body. And our bodies are only our home while we are on this earth.
1: When we get to heaven, we have new bodies.
2: That's right, Lindiwe. We will have perfect bodies because God's Spirit will be the life force of our bodies.
1: Then I'm glad that God has taken Papa home, that he is no longer sick, but I'll miss him.
2: I miss him as well, Lindiwe.
1: Wow, look at that, Gogo.
2: Look at what?
1: Outside, look at the mountains, the trees. They are so green. Isn't it beautiful, Gogo?
2: It is, Lindiwe. And I can see that you are feeling better. Not like you were on the way to the funeral.
1: You're right, but how did you know?
2: The same trees and mountains were there when we were on our way to the city. Look at what?
1: Outside, look at the mountains, the trees. They are so green. Isn't it beautiful, Gogo?
2: It is, Lindiwe. And I can see that you are feeling better. Not like you were on the way to the funeral.
1: You're right, but how did you know?
2: The same trees and mountains were there when we were on our way to the city.
1: And I didn't see them.

0: Philippians chapter 4, verse 6 and 7.
1: Philippians 4, verse 6 and 7. Don't worry about anything, but in all your prayers, ask God for what you need, always asking Him with a thankful heart. I'll do that, Gogo.
0: Don't forget verse 7.
1: And God's peace, which is far beyond human understanding, will keep your hearts and minds safe in union with Christ Jesus.
0: So you see, God is there for you in every situation.
1: Even though I might be HIV positive.
0: You don't know that, Lindiwe. Just because your father had it doesn't mean that you have it. In any case, it's better to wait for the test result.
1: I think I need to say sorry to Jesus for all my worrying, and I'm going to write this verse in my Bible promise book. I want to make sure I always have God's HIV positive.
0: You don't know that, Lindiwe. Just because your father had it doesn't mean that you have it. In any case, it's better to wait for the test result.
1: I think I need to say sorry to Jesus for all my worrying, and I'm going to write this verse in my Bible promise book. I want to make sure I always have God's peace.
0: Let me open the window for you, Lindiwe. You should be able to see our station. There you are.
1: Thank you, Gogo. Oh, Gogo, everyone's there. I can see Tandy and Sibo, and there's Buzwe. Baba and Mama Fikile are also there. Gogo, even the Kumalos are there waiting for me. It can't be Gogo. I can see Nomsa and little Sibo Siso, and there's Temba. They're waving.
2: Lindiwe, it's so good to see you. How are you?
1: I'm so happy to see my friends, my family. Hello, Tandy.
0: Come here, little one. Let me wipe your face. You've got dust smudged all over you again.
1: But we are going past them, Gogo. Why isn't the train stopping?
0: It's almost stopped, Lindy. They have to stop in the right place so that everyone can get off the train.
1: I thought we weren't going to stop.
0: See? I told you. We've stopped.
1: Oh, Gogo. Sometimes I'm so silly. I'm so glad you're with me.
0: It's been a pleasure to be with you, Lindiwe. Especially during this difficult time. Let's get our bags, little one. It's time to go home.
1: I can't wait, Gogo.
3: Lindiwe told her friends all about the amazing things she saw in the big city, and everyone was happy to see her back. Now, we meet her talking to Nomsa.
2: There is something different about Temba.
1: Different? What do you mean, Nomsa?
2: I don't know what it is, Lindiwe. Maybe he's growing up. He's not the Temba I used to know.
1: He's always liked you.
2: It's not that. We talked about it. And we both know that we'll never get together. I'm a little old for him.
1: Are the two of you still fighting?
2: No. Praise God, at least it's all sorted out. And in time, I think we could grow to become really good friends.
1: I see.
2: Oh, stop it, Lindy. I'm only looking for a friend in Temba, and I think he's looking for the same.
1: And little Sibu Siso, where is he?
2: Sleeping for a change.
1: Now that I'm back, I can help to look after him in the afternoons.
2: That would be great. And times he can be such a handful. There's a letter for you. Your test results.
1: Test result?
2: The HIV test you had. Open it.
1: Oh, I'm a little scared. What happens if I have the virus?
2: Well, the only way to know is to take the letter out and read it.
1: What's wrong with me? Whatever comes my way, all I need to do is trust Jesus. I'm okay, Nomsa. I'm okay. The tests are negative.
2: I'm so glad. It's the same for baby and me. I don't know what I would have done if the results were different.
1: Just take your worries to Jesus. Only He can give you His peace.
2: That's right, Lindiwe. I'm impressed. Where did you learn this?
1: From Gogo, she's been helping me to stop worrying about what has happened.

0: happened to my papa and my future, to put it all in God's hands.
1: God is trying to teach me the same thing. Gogo gave me a verse just after I came to know Jesus as my Savior. Proverbs 3 verses 5 and 6. Trust in the Lord with all your heart. Never rely on what you think you know. Remember the Lord in everything you do, and He will show you the right way.
0: Hello, Gogo.
2: Hello, Lindiwe. Hello, Tandi.
1: Hello, Gogo.
2: You look surprised, Tandi.
1: I am, Gogo. I was saying to Lindiwe that you haven't seen me down here at the big tree for such a long time.
2: But Lindiwe knows something you don't know, Tandi.
1: She does?
2: We were talking on the train.
0: Gogo was telling me just how much she misses spending time here at the big tree.
1: I was just saying to Lindiwe yesterday, with Temba back here for the weekend, it's just like old times. But thinking about it now, it's just like old times.
2: Well, you've just missed Temba and Sipo. They've gone fishing.
0: Oh no, I keep on missing Temba.
3: I could sleep all afternoon.
1: Me too. It's so cool in the shades.
2: What about me?
1: I'm sorry, Gogo. You can have a sleep. I'll stay awake.
2: I'm only joking, Tandi. I love watching the two of you sleep. It's so peaceful. And I've been spending time with God, praying and reading my Bible.
0: I've got something for you to read, Gogo. I nearly forgot. My letter from the doctor.
2: What letter?
0: My HIV test results. I don't have the virus. The doctor said that I'm clear.
1: That's such good news, Lindiwe. This is turning into such a perfect weekend.
2: I agree, Tandi. That is good news, Lindiwe. Thank you, Jesus.
0: And Napsa said I should tell you that little Sibusiso is also clear.
2: And that's why you shouldn't worry all the time, Lindiwe. It's all in God's hands, and He gives us peace.
0: That's right, Gogo. Thank you, Jesus.
2: Oh, girls, I think I'll take you up on your offer. Watch out for Temba and Sipo. I'm going to have a little sleep.
1: Okay, Gogo.
0: Okay, Gogo. And so I'm trying to memorize the verse that Gogo gave me to use whenever I'm worried.
1: Gogo also gave me a verse. It's from the Book of Psalms. Let me find it. Psalm 37 verse 7. Be still before the Lord and wait patiently for Him. Fret not yourself over the one who prospers in his way, over the man who carries out evil devices.
0: And look at verse 8. Fret not yourself, it turns only to evil. This is another verse I read from my promise book.
1: Look, it's Temba and Sipo. They are carrying something. Hello?
4: Tandi, Lindiwe, look at all the fish we've got.
3: We had to tie them to this branch. It was the only way to carry them.
4: I've never got so many fish in my whole life.
3: We even put some of the smaller ones back into the river.
2: What is it?
1: Temba and Sipo are back, Gogo. Just look at all these fish.
2: You've been successful today, boys.
4: I'd like you to have some of the fish I caught, Gogo.
2: What a celebration!
3: Gogo, you wouldn't believe it. I think I understand just how Peter felt when Jesus told them to cast their nets on the other side of the boat.
2: And the net was filled to breaking point.
3: That's right. It was like the fish were almost jumping out of the river onto our hooks.
2: Well, you know what to do, Sipo.
3: I do, Gogo. As I was telling Temba, when these sort of things happen, all I can do is praise God.
0: Just look at that beautiful sunset, Temba. Only God can create that.
4: I agree, Lindiwe, and it is beautiful.
0: Did I hear you correctly, Temba?
4: Just because I agree that God created the beautiful sunset.
0: And earlier today, when you didn't say anything when Sipo was talking about praising God, that's not like you.
4: I've had a lot of time to think, Lindiwe. I seem to have spent a lot of time fighting everything to do with God.
0: And you're ready to accept that God wants you for your life?
4: I don't know about that. I just don't want to fight him anymore.
0: You know, he loves you, that Jesus died on the cross for you to wash your sin away.
4: I know that, Lindy.
0: That God wants to spend time with you just like he did with Adam in the Garden of Eden.
4: Why? The Garden of Eden? Why the Garden of Eden?
0: I always think of the special time Adam had with God in the garden. Of course, before sin came into the world and cut off man from God.
4: Okay.
0: And also because I think they were the most beautiful sunsets in the garden, and I can almost see God and Adam watching them together.
4: I think I would like that. That would be very special.
0: You know what you need to do?
4: To ask Jesus to forgive my sin, to turn away from how I used to live, and allow Jesus to live his life through me.
0: You know what to do, Tema? Just reach out to Jesus.
4: It's getting late, Lindiwe. You don't want to get on late.
0: Temba, don't leave it. I want you with me in heaven.
4: I've never thought about that before. Temba Rapoto, in heaven. I'll have to think about that.
0: What's so bad about you being in heaven, Temba?
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1: As we hit 9 o'clock, we'll be heading into question and answer through the Bible. Now, this is what you would call J. Vernon McGee's second program, in which he addresses, of course, our questions that pop up, that arise as a result of us studying through the Bible with him. So if there are some questions that you might have had as you studied through the Word with him, he'll be addressing those up next.
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0: This is the Question and Answer Program, a ministry of the Through the Bible Radio Network with our Bible teacher, Dr. J. Vernon McGee. Before we get to the third of our four-part series on why four Gospels, we'd like to start today's program with a question or two. The first comes from a listener in Indianapolis, Indiana, who spends some time on the issue of a thousand years being like a day. He asks, could this mean that creation took 6,000 years?
1: And I have a notion that's what he was getting to all the way through. A day is 1,000 years, and there are 1,000 years of creation. And I personally take the 24-hour day of creation, but to attempt to date those days, that's the problem. I don't think anyone can date those days at all. And very candidly, we've been told very little about creation. Moses was not interested in giving us a lesson in geology or a lesson on science. He just is giving us the religious history of mankind. He doesn't go into a great deal of details, very frankly, that we as human beings might like to go into about what did Adam do during the week? I mean, did he have a program set out for him? What did he do on Monday? We're not told anything really about Adam. I don't know how well Adam slept at night. I take it he did all right. I'm not sure he slept at night. A great many things we're not told. And all we could do would be just speculate. So I have come to the conclusion that all of this scientific endeavor today to try to determine actually the origin of life and the origin of this universe is really a waste of time. But fortunately, as man has attempted to explore all of this, he's come up with some little side benefits. There's been some spin-offs from it that have been very helpful, I think. So let the scientist alone. Let him keep playing in his laboratory, both the Christian and the non-Christian. They get some good spin-offs every now and then, but they don't know when life began or how it began. The only place in the world you're going to find out how it began is in the first chapter of Genesis. In fact, in the first verse in Genesis, in the beginning, God created the heavens and the earth. And I haven't read anything better than that at all.
0: We turn now to a question from a listener in Los Angeles, California, who writes, what does a person have to do to have contentment in the heart or peace of mind? That is, to get rid of that feeling of insecurity.
1: Now, if you want peace of mind, the scripture is very clear on that. Being justified by faith, we have peace with God through our Lord Jesus Christ. Now, that's a present benefit that is yours if you can see that by faith that you're saved and that God, by his grace, has extended grace to you, not because of merit, but because you have a need. You can't save yourself, and he's agreed to do it. Now, if you can enter into that and rest in Christ, believe him, then you can have peace of mind. But now, if you mean by that that you're going through this world wrapped up in cellophane or packed in cotton, you're just entirely wrong about that, because when you get on a plane, for instance, and you get in a storm and it begins to wobble up and down, you'll be a very strange individual if you don't lose a little of your peace and become a little concerned about the situation. And that would be true if you're in a house that's on fire. If you don't get a feeling of insecurity, you're entirely without feeling, so that you can have that deep peace of mind only through Jesus Christ.
0: Now let's get to our series on why four Gospels.
1: Now we are dealing with a large question, why four Gospels, in order to answer many questions. And one of the questions is, why does the Gospel of Matthew have the genealogy of Christ? Now I've come to that today to deal with that in particular. And it opens with these majestic words, the book of the generation, or the genealogy of Jesus Christ, the son of David. And that ties into everything God promised David and his line. And that is the thing that God had promised to Abraham. He promised to make him a blessing to all people. And now that one has come, the Savior of the world. That genealogy was never challenged. That's who he is. The Jew would say, sure, if he's the son of Abraham, if he's the son of David, I'll listen. Matthew wrote for the Jew. And then the genealogy is given to explain why Joseph could not be the father. Actually, the value of the genealogy is not to show how he could be born of a virgin, but how he could not be born any other way. Because Matthew makes it very clear that Jeconiah is in that genealogy, and those that knew the Old Testament were aware that there had been a curse pronounced upon that line, and no one in that line could sit upon the throne of David. How can Joseph have a son to sit on the throne of David? He can't. However, he can be the husband of Mary, who is also in the line of David, through another route, through David's son, Nathan. And by being her husband, Joseph can give to Jesus the royal rights and the legal rights to the throne of David. Israel needed to know that, and Matthew wrote for that reason, and that's the reason the virgin birth is recorded in the Gospel of Matthew. That makes it all important, friends, and I hope that you see that there is a movement here, and it is slanted to the religious man. For instance, the Sermon on the Mount is to be the law of the kingdom. It's to be the law of a people that are going to be regenerated and live in a kingdom that's coming here on this earth. And that law be pretty hard to put it in force today, and it's impossible for any unregenerate man to live by it. This is given to the religious man. This is given to a peculiar people to meet a particular need. Now, I can't go into all of that because I need to move now to the Gospel of Mark. That's written, as we've said, for the strong man, directly in that day to the Roman, and today to those that come in under that classification. We find that the strong man had a mission. The strong man was the Roman Empire, and for almost a millennium, the Roman brought peace to the world. The legions of Rome marched over the then known world. Rome was part of the image that Daniel interpreted from Nebuchadnezzar all the way down to the feet of iron and clay, and it was typified by iron. Rome was hard as iron. The Romans were men of will and strength. They undertook the Herculean task of ruling the world, and they did it for 1,000 years. They believed in power. They believed in human power expressed in law and order, and they would subordinate the individual to the state. They attempted to attain a universal state. They built highways over the territories that they conquered to give them ready access so that they might indeed rule the world. They promised those that they had conquered law, order, and protection, and the iron heel of Rome was put down on the neck of mankind. They represented the idea of active human power in the ancient world. They embodied the idea in the state or empire as the repository of law and justice. They came in process of time to deify the state as the grandest concrete manifestation of power. With the consciousness of being born to rule the world, they pushed the idea of national power to universal power and universal empire. Caesar Augustus, who passed the tax bill that moved Mary and Joseph down to Bethlehem, was actually a great nephew of Julius Caesar. His name was Caius Octavius. He took the name of Caesar because it was a name that would stand against the world, but he wanted a title, and the Senate suggested many titles. He declined to be called king or dictator because neither title signified enough for him. He took the title of Augustus because it not only carried the connotation of politics, but the connotation of religion. That is what Rome presented to the world. Gibbon, who probably made the greatest study of the Roman Empire, said, and by the way, he was not a Christian, the empire of the Romans filled the world. And when the empire fell into the hands of a single person, the world became a safe and dreary prison for his enemies. To resist was fatal, and it was impossible to fly. Although Rome brought peace to the world, it was a frightful peace. They were ruling the world when the Lord Jesus Christ was born. And in this connection, Dr. Gregory further states concerning the Roman, he was to try whether human power, taking the form of law, regulated by political principles of which a regard for law and justice was most conspicuous, could perfect humanity by subordinating the individual to the state and making the state universal. Its Herculean tasks and its universal empire furnished the highest expression of the human soul as the repository of the energy for shaping the world to law and order. The Roman, as the man of power, was to attempt the solution of perfecting mankind and bringing a millennium here upon the earth. But my friend, is the awesome picture that is presented of the great empire that ruled in that day when Jesus was born in Bethlehem. Rome represented active human power in the ancient world. It led to dictatorship, and it led finally to worship when the power was vested in one man and the worship of that man. At this time, Paul says, when the fullness of the time was come, God sent forth his Son, made of a woman made under a law. Christ lived and died and rose from the grave in the Roman Empire. One day, a little Jew by the name of Paul hobbled into the city of Rome with a message that Gibbon said shook the empire to its foundation. Of this message, Paul had written, for I'm not ashamed of the gospel of Christ. It's the power of God unto salvation to everyone that believeth, to the Jew first and also to the Greek. God sent a message to that segment of the world. It was the gospel of Mark. John Mark is the writer. This young man was evidently schooled in Roman thought. He himself apparently was a man of action, though he certainly was a coward at the beginning. You read Acts 13:13, but he made good finally. His gospel is actually Simon Peter's account. Evidently, John Mark got the facts from Simon Peter. Simon Peter was likewise a man of action. He liked action better than he liked logic. And this is the man that the Spirit of God chose to be the first one to go to a Roman centurion and preach the gospel. Now let's turn to that record, as it's rather important. Simon Peter had been coached by the Spirit of God, regarded going to a Gentile, which he'd never done before. Listen to him. Then Peter opened his mouth and said, of a truth, I perceive that God is no respecter of persons, but in every nation he that feareth him and worketh righteousness is accepted with him. The word which God sent unto the children of Israel, preaching peace by Jesus Christ, he's the Lord of all. But this is a new kind of peace. It's a kind of peace that you do not have to send an army to bring about. Kind of peace that comes inside of a man. It's not imposed by outside force. Another Roman centurion yonder in Philippi was startled when he found that all the doors of the prison were open, supposing the prisoners had escaped. He knew nothing of the kind of power that could hold men without prison bars. A centurion was a realist. He was a man of physical power, believing only in that. Now follow Peter as he continues his message to the Roman centurion. Now God anointed Jesus of Nazareth with the Holy Spirit and with power, who went about doing good. That's interesting, because that's what the Roman thought he was doing, and believed in doing, going about and doing good, who went about doing good and healing all that was oppressed of the devil, for God was with him. And we are witness of all things that he did, both in the land of the Jews and in Jerusalem, whom they slew and hanged on a tree. Now this, you see, is the way Peter gave the gospel to a man of action, a Roman. And he goes on, him God raised up the third day and showed him openly. Peter was a man of action. Most of the church fathers concur that Simon Peter's the one who gave the facts to John Mark. Let me give you just a couple of quotations to support that statement. Papias, associate of Polycarp, heard the words of the apostles from those who were their followers. He writes, Mark, the interpreter of Peter, wrote carefully down all that he recollected, but not according to the order of Christ speaking or working. And Tertullian, one of the great minds of North Africa, he was from Carthage, wrote that the gospel which Mark published may be affirmed to be Peter's, whose interpreter Mark was. And Clement says, there was a group of Roman knights that requested Simon Peter to leave in writing the things he had taught them. And that is John Mark who wrote for him. And again, this could be emphasized. The gospel of action, and it's suited for today. Now, somebody asked, well, why in the world don't we have here a genealogy if he's a man of action? Well, when you hire a man to do a job, maybe it's an important job. Maybe you're a big contractor and you want someone that can put up a big steel scaffolding for a 50-story building. The man that comes to apply for the job, you don't ask him whether his ancestors came over on the Mayflower. You don't care about his genealogy. He may be descended from Queen Elizabeth. And how in the world would you want to fit that into the application for the job? May I say to you, what you want to know, can he do the job? Does he have the power to do the job? Now, when you go through the Gospel of Mark, it's the briefest gospel. Jesus is a man of action. And you have miracle after miracle recorded. Jesus did this, and Jesus did the other thing. The Gospel of Mark is definitely a gospel of action. It is adapted and directed to men of action. And the genealogy is not important at all. Therefore, the virgin birth is not put in it. I've always felt that giving out the Gospel of Matthew or giving out a New Testament to folks that know nothing about the Bible is maybe not the way to begin. I've often thought that the Gospel of Mark was the one to give out. And during World War II, I think it was the Moody Bible Institute that gave out the Gospel of Mark. And I thought, my, there's somebody up there that sure is smart because they're giving out the right one. A great many feel like they ought to give out the Gospel of John. And don't misunderstand me. We're going to see when we come to it, that's the wretched man. And there are a lot of wretched folk today in our midst. And they don't have to be poor to be wretched. Some of the most miserable people in this world are the rich people. They're the ones who commit suicide. But nevertheless, it's in that class, the wretched man. And here in Mark, it's the man of action. So you find that Mark is recording the miracles the Lord Jesus Christ performed. I'd like to pick up and cite several of these things because I think they're very important. Now notice that the Lord Jesus, when he starts out, he's already marching. And I come to Mark 1:14. And after John was put in prison, Jesus came into Galilee, preaching the gospel of the kingdom of God and saying, the time is fulfilled, the kingdom of God is at hand, repent and believe the gospel. Believe me, that's action, is it not? Notice what follows. Now as he walked by the Sea of Galilee, he saw Simon and Andrew, his brother, casting a net into the sea, for they were fishers. And they came into Capernaum. And straightway on the Sabbath day, he entered into the synagogue and taught. That's Mark 1:21. Then Mark 1:22. And they were astonished at his doctrine, for he taught them as one that had authority, and not as the scribes. And he just keeps moving. Let's go down to Mark 1:30. But Simon's wife's mother lay sick of a fever, and straightway they tell him of her. And he came and took her by the hand, lifted her up. Immediately the fever left her. My, action everywhere he goes. And we read on down at verse 32, and in the evening when the sun did set, they brought unto him all that were diseased and those who were possessed with demons, and all the city was gathered together at the door. Literally, there were thousands of people in that country at that particular time that had had their eyes open. The blind had had their eyes open. That's the reason that the enemy never did deny that he performed miracles. They were walking all over the place in that day. He was a man of action. This appealed to the man of action, and it should today. Are you a man of action? Want to see things done? Here's someone that can do it. He can heal the sick, raise the dead, but that's not what he came to do. His big job was to make a way of salvation for mankind. And he said he didn't come to be ministered unto or to minister, but to give his life a ransom for many. He was to lay down his life that he might provide salvation for man. And no Caesar could ever offer that. None of the wise men of Greece could offer that. None of the religious men of Jerusalem could offer that. He alone could offer life to mankind. Life here, life everlasting. How wonderful he is as you see him go through the Gospel of Mark. And you know, he's put on the cross, and there's action there. 9 o'clock in the morning, they put him there. 12 o'clock, darkness comes down. 3 hours in light, 3 hours in darkness. First 3 hours, man did his worst. Last 3 hours, God did his best. In those 3 hours, he made his soul a ransom for sin. It pleased the Lord to bruise him. And that cross became an altar on which the Lamb of God that taketh away the sin of the world was offered. That's the Gospel of Mark, friends, a gospel of action. And that explains why he doesn't deal with the birth of a baby. There's no baby talk in the Gospel of Mark. There's the man of action that is there. And that will appeal to some today, whereas the baby would not appeal to many.
0: Well, that wraps up our third in our four-part series on Why Four Gospels. An expanded version of this issue is available in a booklet by the same title. Or consider getting Dr. McGee's complete study on this subject, which is available on a single MP3 disc. To place an order for the book or CD, or to ask for a resource catalog, write to us. With the knowledge of God's marvelous provision through His Son, we pray that He will answer all your questions and solve all your problems.

0: getting us on our feet in praise this morning is Debbie Boone with Make Me Ready. And may that also be the prayer of our hearts, dear friend, to ask the Lord to make us ready for the coming of His Son, Jesus Christ, the second coming of our Lord, which is soon. Well, we move now into Words of Hope with Dr. Bill Bronson, who today talks about the good news of the Spirit's power from Luke chapter 4.
1: Words of Hope. Proclaiming the good news of Jesus Christ in the languages of the world's peoples. While David Bast is away on a three-month sabbatical, Words of Hope welcomes back President Emeritus Dr. Bill Bronson, who continues a new series, The Most Beautiful Book in the World, based on the Gospel of Luke, six celebrations of the good news we find in Jesus Christ. Dr. Bill Bronson's message today is entitled, Good News of the Spirit's Power, based on Luke 4, verse 14, and Acts 2, verse 4. Here's Dr. Bill Bronson.
2: We've been looking together at the most beautiful book in the world, the Gospel according to Luke. Today, it's the good news of the Holy Spirit's power. Here we learn that the Gospel of Jesus is not only about doctrines and duties, about religion and ritual, it's about life, about power, about fulfillment. I once was leading a series of studies on Christian faith in Trenton, New Jersey. When the time came to speak about the Holy Spirit, a lady present asked with some feeling, "I can understand about the Father and the teachings of Jesus, but why do we have to have this Spirit?" Let's think about that today. Why do we need the Holy Spirit? The Spirit throughout the Bible is linked to God's creative, life-giving power. The word Spirit in Hebrew and Greek means breath or wind, something invisible, mysterious, yet extremely powerful. In the Old Testament, the Spirit again and again is said to breathe life into people and empower them to fulfill God's purpose for their lives. In the New Testament, Luke is outstanding among the four gospel writers in his emphasis on the work of the Holy Spirit in the life and ministry of Jesus. The miraculous birth of Jesus will be brought about, we learn, by the Spirit's power in Mary. Once again, new life, a new creation. From Jesus' baptism onwards, He appears as a man of the Spirit. At the River Jordan, the same Spirit who quickened his life comes upon him to equip him for his ministry. He's described from then on as full of the Holy Spirit. With him, the filling of the Spirit is an abiding reality, his characteristic condition. That's who he is, someone full of the Spirit. Further, he is said to be guided or impelled by the Spirit. The Spirit leads him into the wilderness to commune with the Father and to face the devil's temptations. When he returns victorious, having repelled every temptation by the Word of God, he is filled with the power of the Holy Spirit. Luke 4:14. Luke is highlighting for us that Jesus' entire life is under the Spirit's control, pulsing with divine power. Even his emotional life is included in this. Luke tells us at one point how Jesus rejoiced in the Holy Spirit. His whole personality is both governed and enlivened by the Spirit. This is what it means that he is the Messiah, the anointed one, anointed by the Spirit. We can't understand the life and ministry of Jesus unless we see this. From the human side, as we saw last week, Jesus is always praying, expressing his dependence on God. From the divine side, he's always being moved upon by the Holy Spirit. Sometimes people ask me questions like this. If Jesus is God in the flesh, why does he need to do all this praying and to be empowered by the Spirit? Couldn't he do everything on his own? The answer lies in his genuine humanity. In every respect except for sin, he is like us. He has emptied himself to take the form of a servant to become one of us. We see in him not only God's Son, but also God's idea of a human being. He lives his life as all of us are meant to conduct ours, always praying and always Spirit-led and empowered. Now, what's the special ministry for which the Spirit anoints Jesus? Listen to these words the Lord read at the synagogue in Nazareth. They come from Isaiah chapter 61. The Lord has anointed me to bring good news to the poor, to proclaim deliverance to the captives and recovering of sight to the blind, to proclaim liberty to the captives and the acceptable day of the Lord. Did you notice how it talks about his saving work there? Releasing captives, giving sight to the blind, relieving the oppressed. But all of that is in the context of proclamation. He's anointed to herald these things, to announce God's reign and God's salvation. He brings good news to the poor. He proclaims release, recovery, and salvation. He's empowered by the Spirit to make known God's good news. With Jesus, this is more than speaking words. His proclamation is filled with power. It makes things happen. Remember the man he met in the synagogue who had a withered hand? This account has always moved me, as our oldest son had a hand similarly crippled through encephalitis. He carried his right hand in front of his chest, and because he couldn't use it, in time it atrophied. What we noticed was that Billy could not extend the fingers of that disabled hand, nor could he stretch out his right arm. I believe that was true also of the afflicted man in the synagogue. So when Jesus said to him, "Stretch out your hand," that was precisely what he couldn't do. But at Jesus' word, at the Lord's command, he did and was healed. The most striking expression of this in the Gospels is the experience of Jesus' friend Lazarus. When Jesus arrived at the home of Mary and Martha, Lazarus' sisters, he had already been dead 4 days. But Jesus, full of prayer and faith, full of the Holy Spirit, called to the body within the tomb, "Lazarus, come out!" That's clearly what dead people cannot do. They cannot bring themselves to life again. But at the command of Jesus, Lazarus did the impossible. He came to life and stumbled out of the tomb. Someone said to me once, "It's good that he called Lazarus by name, otherwise all the dead for miles around might have come out." After his empowering by the Spirit, Jesus began immediately to teach the people, to announce the good news. And he did that, we notice, in ever-widening circles. When the awestruck crowds wanted him to stay among them, he declined, saying, "I must proclaim the good news of the kingdom of God to the other cities also, for I was sent for this purpose." The mission was proclaiming, and the mission field everywhere. We notice next that Jesus gives the same Spirit to his followers. John the Baptist describes him as the one who baptizes with the Holy Spirit, who bestows him on others. Jesus tells his disciples just before his ascension that he will send upon them the promise of the Father so that they will become witnesses. And later, Peter testifies on that first Pentecost that the exalted Jesus has poured forth his Spirit in these mighty events. He has poured out what you see and hear. The Holy Spirit, in other words, is the Spirit of Jesus himself. To be filled with the Spirit is to be filled with the presence and power of the risen Lord. So the disciples also received power from the Holy Spirit to do what Jesus did, to proclaim the good news. They are not to be anxious when called before the authorities, for the Spirit will give them at that very hour what they are to speak. As they face their world mission, they will be endued with power to fulfill it. "You shall receive power," Jesus promises, "and you shall be my witnesses." And here again, they are not to settle down in one favored place. The witness is to be worldwide. They are to start where they are and then reach out to all the world's peoples. That's the story of the book of Acts, the tale of three cities, as someone said. It's the passion of Peter, Paul, and their companions to keep pressing on with the gospel. Let's pause to reflect on that. Why do we seek to tell everyone of Jesus? Why do we do that here at Words of Hope? Why are we not content to leave others in their own religious persuasions? Simply because we are sent and empowered to be Jesus' witnesses. Compelling no one, pressuring no one, we offer good news to all who will listen. We sing of Christ crucified and risen, the hope of the world, and we invite others to join that song. We seek to bear our witness in life as well as in word until everyone everywhere has had opportunity to hear. You see, it's a matter of loyalty, fidelity, and obedience to the one we call Lord. Now notice how the Holy Spirit comes to us ever and afresh in answer to prayer. So it was at Jesus' baptism, you remember. He was praying as the Spirit was given. So it was at Pentecost. For 10 days, the band of believers in Jerusalem continued with one accord in prayer and supplication. They interpreted Jesus' command to wait there as a call not to idleness, but to the most impassioned prayer. Then, on Pentecost Day, the Spirit's fullness flooded their hearts. Our Lord has told us that this principle applies to our life and witness every day. Listen to his words in Luke 11:13. If you then, being evil, know how to give good gifts to your children, how much more will the Heavenly Father give the Holy Spirit to those who ask him? And that word ask is in the present tense. Jesus is really saying, how much more will the Heavenly Father give the Holy Spirit to those who keep on asking him? He has just been teaching about the power of persistence in our prayers, how we are to keep on asking, keep on seeking, and keep on knocking. Now we learn that the greatest answer to our plea is the fresh filling and empowering of the Holy Spirit, bringing the life and love of Christ to our hearts. Isn't that a marvelous promise? Don't you want to live your life in such a way that no day goes by that you don't take this promise of the Lord and make it your prayer? Oh, Father, fill me today with your Holy Spirit. You never have to face any crisis again without the Lord with you. You never have to face any witnessing opportunity without the assurance that he will be there. Now, of course, we need to confess our sins and receive God's forgiveness, and we need to be committing ourselves always to him to do his will. But as we do, it's a kind of holy respiration. We're breathing out prayer and breathing in the Holy Spirit, and then God will marvelously meet us and use us. Amen.

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0: You are loved at your worst. You know, sometimes we really need to be reminded of that, because while we're still in this human experience, despite us having given our lives to Jesus Christ, we still struggle with sin. We still struggle with falling short, but God still loves us. And Bernie Dimet would like to remind us of this and give us that assurance as we look at Romans 5 verse 8 in fresh. We'll then join Mrs. Freed in Woman to Woman. And she talks about our good works and how they are actually an outworking of our faith in Jesus. It's an outworking of what we believe the Lord has done for us. So we'll enjoy that message together at 10 to 10 right here on TWR Peer Talk.
1: Englishman George Clark was a 19th century career criminal who ran one of London's most violent street gangs. Hardened by poverty and crime, he'd spent years in and out of prison. Hi, I'm Bernie Dimet, and welcome again to Fresh. During one of his incarcerations, Clark was given a Bible by a prison chaplain. At first, he mocked it, but then he came across this verse, Romans chapter 5, verse 8. But Christ died for us while we were still sinners, and by this God showed how much he loves us. It broke through. As a gang leader and repeat offender, he'd been judged, ridden off, and hardened by a life of violence and rejection. He believed that love had to be earned and that he was far beyond deserving it. But here was a truth that shattered that preconception. While we were still sinners, Christ died for us. Not after he cleaned up his act, not if he reformed, but while he was at his worst, Christ loved him enough to die for him. That kind of grace was radical, undeserved, disarming. It exposed his sin, yes, but more importantly, it revealed a love that refused to abandon him. That's what pierced his heart. That's what broke the cycle of violence. That's what set him free. Clark gave his life to Christ, left the gang life behind, and went on to become a missionary to prisoners and street kids, the very people he'd once led astray. His life became living proof that no one is beyond the reach of God's love. It's not fear, not guilt, not rules that truly transform a person. It's the overwhelming love and kindness of God shown most fully in Christ. The very same love that George Clark discovered in that prison cell is the love

Faith, Truth, Talk. Inspiring hearts, changing lives. 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

Hello, friends. When the Apostle Paul and his companions were cast after their shipwreck experience on the island of Malta, amongst a people that they did not know, he wrote of them that they showed us no little kindness. In other words, they went beyond the ordinary expectation of kindness and looked after their needs. It was raining and cold, and soon they had a fire going for them. Strangers caring for strangers, extending the hand of kindness. This is what I want to talk about today, because when I left you last week, I got to thinking about this, and it seems to follow on in a natural way. So I pray that the Lord will show someone just what he wants them to do, even today. You may be familiar with the old hymn, though it's a long time since I heard it myself, which says, "Have you had a kindness shown? Pass it on. 'Twas not meant for thee alone. Pass it on. Let it travel down the years. Let it dry another's tears. Till in heaven the deed appears. Pass it on." Well, that's good advice, isn't it? Maybe we tend to think that saying something like that is just like a doctrine of good works. But what is wrong with that, so long as we don't make the mistake of thinking that they alone will finally get us to heaven? Our salvation does not depend upon good works, but upon the living Saviour and faith in him. But good works should be the outcome of that faith, and without a doubt, kindness is one of them. Ephesians 2 and verse 10 says, "We are his workmanship, created in Christ Jesus unto good works." And we know that our Lord himself went about doing good, proving himself kind wherever there was a need. He dispensed kindness. When you have time to read 2 Samuel chapter 9, you will find there an interesting sidelight in the life of David that tells us that there was a time when he set about actually seeking for someone to whom he could show kindness.

0: seeking for someone. He had the thought in his mind, but he didn't let it rest just there. He got into action and he made inquiries. He called a servant and asked, "Is there not yet any one of the house of Saul that I may show the kindness of God unto him?" He persisted with the search until he had the needy one, who was lame on both feet, brought to him, and assured him that there would be provision for him for the rest of his life. There would be those who would care for him. Every need would be met. That was certainly showing the kindness of God. Kindness, abundant kindness, loving kindness. The little boy was certainly right when he said that kindness was the bread and butter that mother gave to him, but when she put jam on it, that was loving kindness. And David was putting the jam on it for the lame Mephibosheth. Well, it may be that we do not have to go out of our way to look for someone in need of kindness. We do not have to send out a search party for them or make inquiries, because often they are right by our own doorstep within arm's reach. We just need eyes to see them and hearts that feel for them. Last week, we talked about the Lord who healed the broken in heart and bound up their wounds, and I have been thinking every day since then that he often uses other human beings to help bring about the processes of healing. We need to be at the ready, so that if he wants to, he can make use of us through an act of kindness, loving kindness. It is good to be able to say to a troubled one that the Lord has them in mind and will take care of them, but she possibly already knows that. And what she is desperately in need of is to know and to feel the kindness of another. God's care reaching her through one of his channels. I feel that we are not excused from the responsibility of showing our care by our actions wherever we can. Actions speak louder than words so very often. Maybe all we can offer seems so slight, but if it is from a true heart, it will find its way into the heart of the one who needs it. Don't ever be satisfied with words only if it is in your power to reach out the helping hand that accompanies the words. The warmth of a loving heart that helps to heal. Kindness may be expressed in so many ways that we are left without an excuse for being unkind. It may lead you along to your nearest florist or even to your own garden, to choose some flowers to take to someone else alone or in trouble. And what a sense of relief that might bring to the recipient. It might mean that when you are doing your baking, you will make an extra cake to take along to one who would so appreciate something made at home because of kind thought. And you will be happy when you see gratitude expressed on her face. If you have a kind thought born in your heart, don't let it fade. Go ahead and put it into action. I can imagine that for someone, it might lead them to take up their pen and get out the writing paper and write to someone who has not heard from you for a long time. It is just too easy to shelve letter writing. Yet, you may do a real kindness to send that letter. It may carry a blessing from your house to hers. There is the person who sits by her window watching people go by. Oh, they all pass by. And how much a visit from you would mean to her. To have someone stop at her door would bring the sunshine into her lonely face again. To find someone who expressed kindness in thought and action. I fear that so very often we let the opportunities pass by, and we are also the losers when it is within our power to be kind. Many women complain about having no ministry in life, and they look with envy on others. But there is ample scope for anyone who is willing to show kindness where there is need. Going the second mile, as it were, will never harm you. In fact, it will be repaid 100-fold when you hear the words, "Inasmuch as ye did it unto the least of one of these, ye did it unto me." So let your light shine through deeds of kindness, that they may glorify your Father in heaven. And remember again those words, "Have you had a kindness shown? Pass it on. It was not meant for thee alone. Pass it on." That's all time for today. Bye-bye and God bless you.
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1: 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And speaking of which, we'll be joining Patrick Woodward and Louise Smith in the program Abundant Life, and they'll be having a discussion about work. What does the Bible have to say about work? Well, we're going to reference today the book of Ecclesiastes.

0: Welcome to Abundant Life. I'm Patrick Woodward.
1: And I'm Louise Smith.
0: There's a true story about a football goalkeeper who scored a spectacular own goal. He had the ball in his hands and tried to throw it out to one of his teammates. At the last moment, he changed his mind. He wasn't able to stop his arm from swinging around behind him, and the ball flew out of his grasp and into the back of the net. The crowd laughed and cheered, and the goalkeeper held his head in shame.
1: In today's Abundant Life programme, we're going to look at the first two chapters of the book of Ecclesiastes. You may be wondering what the connection is between this and the story we've just heard. Well, the word Ecclesiastes means the preacher or the teacher, and there's much in this book on the subject of work. As we look at Ecclesiastes today, we'll see that when it comes to work, just like the goalkeeper, we often score an own goal.
0: In the first chapter of Ecclesiastes, the author tells us what he thinks about work. Some words and phrases appear several times. Work, he says, is meaningless. He describes it as toil and weariness and as a heavy burden. But do you remember our biblical definition of work? That states that work, whether with our hands or our minds, should involve our effort and energy. It should also bring us satisfaction as we do it, and some kind of benefit to the community, and it should also bring glory to God. Three of these four points are missing from the way work is described in the first chapter of Ecclesiastes.
1: In this chapter, we do see energy being spent in work, but that's about all. There's no hint of benefit to the community, nor of bringing glory to God. There's certainly no suggestion of any fulfilment to the worker.
0: One phrase crops up several times and gives us a clue as to why this is. This is the phrase under the sun, and it means seeing things from a purely worldly point of view. The wisdom we find in the first two chapters of the book is therefore man's wisdom. It's a distorted wisdom, seen from the point of view of fallen man, and the Bible calls this worldly wisdom. This so-called wisdom doesn't understand that we can view both life and work positively when we see things in the light of God.
1: In the first chapter, we can see that the writer has missed his main goal of always wanting to find or do something new. Not surprisingly, this leads to frustration, and many people share his experience today. Lots of people are obsessed with new things, from washing powders to the latest fashions. Do you fall into this trap?

0: Let's now find out something about the writer of Ecclesiastes himself. He was one of Israel's kings and a teacher. We're not told his name, but some think he was King Solomon. He describes his work as hard study, and his goal was to achieve wisdom and knowledge. Many follow his example today and study hard to gain high qualifications.
1: It seems he was successful in reaching his goals. No one, it seems, had greater wisdom and knowledge, and yet the only result of all his hard work was sorrow and grief. But why? Today we would call this frustration. It was because his goals were his own and didn't come from God. His work didn't provide a service to others or benefit to the community, and it didn't bring glory to God either.
0: Listen to this verse from Ecclesiastes chapter 1, verse 18.
2: For with much wisdom comes much sorrow. The more knowledge, the more grief.
0: Many people believe that education is the answer to all our problems. But looking at the Western nations, in spite of their schools and universities, we still have crime, divided families, broken international relations, and the destruction of the environment. Education on its own can't be the answer. So next, let's see where the roots of the answer lie.

0: Ecclesiastes chapter 2, the writer describes the things he did in his search for happiness. But rather than finding happiness, it simply led to more pain and frustration. He hadn't only missed his goal, but like the footballer we saw at the beginning, he'd scored an own goal. By looking at the writer's example, we can learn what to avoid ourselves.
1: The writer looked for fulfilment in pleasure and entertainment. We can be tempted to do the same by seeking a more and more luxurious lifestyle. Or perhaps we seek fulfilment through the abuse of sex or drugs, or try to escape the boredom through alcohol. The writer concluded that this was all meaningless and foolish. He saw that it accomplished nothing. Clearly, he didn't find fulfilment by chasing after pleasurable things, and that's not surprising. There was no satisfaction in the work he did. It didn't bring benefit to others, and neither did it bring glory to God.
0: Later on in the chapter, we find the writer seeking fulfilment by another means. This time, he busies himself in great projects, but the result was the same as before. It was all meaningless, and he gained nothing. When we look at the reason for this, we see it was because he was working to serve himself rather than God or others. Again, we see this around us today, where people work to gain wealth, fame, or power over others.
1: The writer also tells us that another of his misplaced goals was to build up a store of great wealth. He was so rich that he lacked nothing, but again, it didn't bring him fulfilment and happiness.

0: In an earlier programme, we saw that God's original plan in creation was for man to have one wife. But in Ecclesiastes chapter 2, the writer boasts of a different lifestyle. Listen to his words now.
1: I amassed silver and gold for myself, and the treasure of kings and provinces. I acquired men and women singers, and a harem as well, the delights of the heart of a man.
0: That's Ecclesiastes 2, verse 8. By having a harem of women and lots of wives, the writer twisted God's original plan. Right across the world today, many people are obsessed with sex and have many sexual relationships. God's plan for one lifelong partner is often ignored and disobeyed, and in many cases, pain and suffering is the result.
2: The writer of Ecclesiastes soon realised that sex wasn't the answer to lasting fulfilment, so he continued his search by turning to something else. This time the attraction was philosophy, but again it only brought him utter frustration. He was still seeking the wisdom of the world rather than God's wisdom.
0: As we move towards the end of chapter 2, the writer shows us something of his attitude to serving others and benefiting the community. As we know, these are two of God's ideals for work, but the writer doesn't share them. He gets very upset at the thought of someone else reaping the benefit of his work. As he sees it, his work should benefit one person and one person alone, himself.

0: When we started today, you might have been wondering why the Holy Spirit included Ecclesiastes in the Bible. I wonder if you can see the reason now. The book explains the basic reason for so much dissatisfaction in the world today, especially in societies that are so materialistic. As a result, so much of our work has been distorted and twisted by having the wrong goals.
1: When we reach the last few verses of chapter 2, we do at last find the slightest traces of the true motive of work. But even these are hidden within worldly values. Ecclesiastes 2, verses 24 and 25.
2: A man can do nothing better than eat and drink and find satisfaction in his work. This too, I see, is from the hand of God, for without him, who can eat or find enjoyment?
1: Let's compare these words with Psalm 111, verse 10.
2: The fear of the Lord is the beginning of wisdom. All who follow his precepts have good understanding.
1: Without God in our lives, there can be no real job satisfaction. The true motive for our work should be to please God.
0: The writer of Ecclesiastes looked for many things in life, but without God, he found nothing more than frustration and despair. And yet, when we put God first in our lives, we find that the things the writer of Ecclesiastes chased after come along naturally. Listen to these words of Jesus from Matthew's Gospel, chapter 6, verse 33.
2: Seek first God's kingdom and his righteousness, and all these things will be given to you as well.
0: This helps to show us where the writer of Ecclesiastes went wrong. He didn't seek God's kingdom first, and he didn't set out to glorify God in his work either. He missed the real target and scored a terrible own goal.
1: As we end this program, why not spend some time in prayer, asking God to help you to put him and his kingdom first in your work? You can be sure that he'll help you to set the right goals, so you can avoid the tragic own goals which we've been looking at today.

0: almost come to the end of today's programme. I hope that you have found it helpful and encouraging. Remember to set God's goals for your work, rather than selfish goals like those of the writer of Ecclesiastes.
1: If you've found this edition of Abundant Life helpful, have you thought about enrolling on our free Bible study course? There are 7 studies in the course, which will help you to better understand what it means to be a believer in Jesus and how to live a life that pleases God. After completing the course, we'll send you a certificate to confirm your achievement. If you'd like to start the course, then please contact us. We'll have a local address for you in a moment.
0: Well, that brings us to the end of today's programme. We'll be back next week when we'll be looking at the goals which God gives us and the challenge they represent. Until then, from me, Louise Smith.
1: And from me, Patrick Woodward. Goodbye.
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1: It is 10:15, and this marks the start of our Reach Out Omnibus with Gail Dippenaar. She presents this wonderful program where we get to chat around the Word of God with her, and we're going to have that opportunity to hear what she had to share with us in God's Word. But as we start off with Monday's episode, she'll be joined by Karen Barkhuizen, and when the two come together, they have a lovely discussion talking about the items that they are giving away in their program. And if you'd like to stand a chance to perhaps take home one of these items, stay tuned for Monday's episode of Reach Out.

0: Good day, my name is Gail Dippenaar and thank you so much for allowing us to join with you. Of course, it's a Monday, a completely new month. We're in May already, but I do have with me Karen Barkhuizen from Audience Relations as usual on a Monday. And because it's a new month, oh, I see her hands are full. So Karen, thank you so much for being with us.
1: Hello Gail, hi friends. Can you believe it? A new month, month 5 of 12.
0: And Karen, I see that you have other gifts with you. But before we get to that, what is the name of the person who was blessed with one of our gifts?
1: So friends, you know, God is just amazing. We asked you, Gail and I asked you guys, please tell us a bit about yourselves. You know, let us know how you enjoy Reach Out. You know, give us some feedback. And this young man wrote to us and said, I am turning 21. And I would just love to receive this gift from you. Friends, Gail drew his number. So I'm just so grateful that we could send on the books to Eden Joseph. And Eden, happy, happy 21st birthday.
0: And from me to Eden, may you have a wonderful, blessed birthday and many, many more Jesus-filled ones.
1: Amen.
0: Karen, what have you got for us this month? And explain how it will work.
1: So yes, friends, I have three individual items that we're going to be giving away to somebody. Friends, first of all, a lovely little tin. I don't know how to explain it beyond my grandfather's snuff box. It's just a little square little tin. It's got some beautiful printing on it. A word for today, 50 double-sided cards offering strength and comfort from the word. Now, Gail, I want to say that when I look at this, this looks like something a person give to a man. It is like a tarnished gold look, and it has some grey on it, quite a lot of grey on it. Like I say, it's an actual tin. And friends, there's no fuss about it. It is just a verse, basically scripture. It's a verse where it's from in the Bible. And it's like a little flashcard, if you want to call it that, where somebody can open this tin, look at the top card, read this message that the Lord is giving them for the day, take it with them as they go on into the world for that day. And I know it sounds really basic. It is really basic. But I just think of, and I don't know if the men in your lives are the same, friends, but I know my husband does not like frills. He likes something just easy. Let me see it, let me take it in, and let me leave. So the first, the actual verses are, verse cards are wrapped in cling, so I'm not going to open them. But I have a verse on either side. So they're 50 cards, so it's 100 scripture. Nehemiah 8 verse 10, the joy of the Lord is your strength. The joy of the Lord is your strength. So that person will take that into their day. The joy of the Lord is my strength. So I can look for his joy in my day, for instance.
0: That reminds me very much of the promise box. We used to
1: get
0: promise box.
1: Yes, this is a more modern, rugged feel to the promise box scale. And then I have a lovely book by the revered Jack Hayford. He has written so many books. He has written hymns. He's just one of these foundational authors that we have in Christian life. And this book is called Newborn, Your New Life with Christ. That tells us, friends, that this little book must go to somebody who is brand new in the faith, a baby, a newborn in the faith. And as I was reading through this, friends, I was like, where was this type of book when I became a Christian? Things that I take for granted now, but in the beginning, it would have been amazing to have this. Friends, I'm going to read on the back. Welcome to the family of God. As a new believer, you are embarking on a new life with new relationships and values. It's a thrilling journey. But what does it mean to be born again into new life with Christ? Pastor Jack Hayford outlines the basic elements in a growing life with Jesus. And he discusses our relationship with God, how to let the Bible help you. I enjoyed that word, the way they put those words together. The types of baptism, oh, the hours I spent trying to understand baptism. And then spending time with other believers. And then, friends, you know what he's done? He's actually included the Gospel of John in this book. Such an amazing tool. Newborn, Your New Life with Christ by Jack Hayford. And then something I was just so excited about. Now, friends, we have really given away so many devotionals by Carolyn Larson. You will recall devotions on peace, devotions on knowing God's love. And I still have a few in my archive. But this one I just thought was lovely. Mini devotions of knowing God for kids. And as I was reading through this, I was like, this is nice. This is just a basic English, easy understanding way to speak to kids. And yes, they're going to need to do a little bit more homework, but that's what you want. You want to ignite something that they want to look further on. So Carolyn Larson's Knowing God for Kids, Jack Hayford's Newborn, Your New Life with Christ, and A Word for Today, these lovely, lovely double-sided cards with scripture on.
0: Now, Karen, will you tell our friend how is it going to work at the end of May?
1: Well, let me just say, friends, that the slate is clean. We've cleaned the blackboard. We're waiting for your entries. So you're going to be sending us a keyword. That just helps us as audience relation to know that you are entering the specific month's giveaway. So you're going to give us a keyword, and you're going to give us your name and your surname. And you're going to do this in two ways. You're either going to send it on SMS, good old-fashioned text messaging, or on WhatsApp to the same number, friends. And then that would be your entry. So the number you're going to use, friends, is 072-641-4475. 072-641-4475. And now, friends, the keyword for May is the word today. And that, with your name and your surname, is all we need to receive for the entry. But like Gail and I said last month, tell us a little bit about yourself. Tell us how you listen to us, on which platform, on which station. Tell us how we can pray for you. You know what? Tell us what these programs do. Tell Gail how much you learn from Reach Out.
0: Thank you so much, Karen. And of course, we need to also say, unfortunately, only one person will get their gifts. Now, Karen, explain why.
1: Well, friends, we actually have amazing people, very generous people, who give us material. And then I also use some of my budget and I purchase material. But we do not want to buy stacks of the same thing. As enticing as that is, I'm forever looking for more material. So I would say, Gail, that's one of the reasons. The other reason is I want to keep this exciting. I want to keep introducing you to more material. If ever you do hear of us speaking about something, friends, and you're wanting to know where you can get it, I am more than happy to do some digging for you, do some investigation, and try and find you a copy, where you could get a copy of whatever the specific material is you're after.
0: Thank you so much, Karen, for that. So what happens is your name will come in, Karen will allocate a number, the numbers get sent to me. I do not know who those names are. I just get a number. We pray about that number, and we really believe the Lord points us to the right person. Well, our time is up, Karen, and thank you so much for coming in and sharing your new gifts for May.
1: An exciting month. Some exciting episodes lie ahead, friends.
0: And of course, before I go, I want to always remind you of the wonderful good news. We hear so much bad news, but today I'm giving you the good news. Jesus loves you. Goodbye, dear friend, and God bless you.
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0: Good day, my name is Gail Dipenaar, and thank you so much for allowing us to join with you. And of course, I say us because we have our friend visiting with us, and it's Anthony Barkhuizen from Fund Development. Now, by this time, you should know that he tells us what TWR is up to.
1: Mm-hmm.
0: So before we get on to any of that, let's just welcome him. Thank you so much, Anthony, for being with us.
1: Hello, Gail. Yes, it's more about what God is up to through TWR. But we'll go with what TWR is doing for God. How's that?
0: That's great.
1: Theologically,
0: now,
1: that's correct.
0: That's great. Anthony, now, can you just tell us what are you going to share with us today? What's happening in fund development?
1: Right. So today, I want to take you and your listener to an oasis. You know what an oasis is? Somewhere in a dry land, in a desert, with lovely big green palm trees. We remember, we're still of the age that we remember them from the Bugs Bunny cartoons. You know, Bugs Bunny would be thirsty and dying, and then he would see in the distance an oasis, lovely water and fresh water. Usually for Bugs Bunny, it was a hallucination. But this is not an hallucination. This is what God is doing in the country of Nigeria. That's where I want to take us. Up in West Africa, hundreds of millions of people live there, millions of languages, and a very big need. Lots of murder happening where people are being murdered for their faith, for their cultural beliefs. And although on the outside, Nigeria looks like this bustling, wonderful country, deeper and further north you go, the worse it gets. I'm not going to go into the statistics, but I want to tell you about what God is doing, because that's what we're here to talk about. And TWR has been blessed to have a broadcast facility that broadcasts into Nigeria. And we've always called it our Oasis transmitter. So that's where the Oasis comes from. And it's a one radio station, a medium wave radio station. So medium wave means high power, long distance. So more than just a local FM station. And we have this team there who are working on the broadcasts. And every now and then we get a little update from them. And I want to share this gentleman, our colleague there. I won't mention his name for security reasons, but he sends this through and he writes so well. He says, "Dear beloved team, partners and friends of TWR, there is a rhythm to every broadcast, a subtle heartbeat that moves unseen through the air, reaching ears we may never meet, and hearts we may never touch in person. And yet, God is at work in those invisible spaces. In bustling early morning marketplaces, in solitary rooms, roadside stalls, and quiet villages, someone is listening. Someone is receiving more than words. They're receiving hope, courage, and the whisper of God's presence." Isn't that wonderful?
0: That is actually lovely the way he puts it.
1: Yeah, it's more than just a broadcast. It's a whisper of God's presence. It's hope. It's courage. In whatever circumstance, they're being encouraged. And not only does he tell us about it, he shares with us some testimonies of a few people. And if I've got time, I just want to read a few. And the reason I'm sharing this is to invite you to join with TWR and God, continue reaching the people of Nigeria. And I'll tell you more about that just after these two short testimonies. This is from Mrs. Ajoke. It says here, "Mrs. Ajoke taught literature for 20 years, but her soul grew tired. She could quote Shakespeare, but not scripture. Then came the early morning devotions on the Oasis transmitter. The word became alive again," she said. "Now she begins her classes with prayer and ends her day writing devotionals for her students. She said, 'The greatest story ever told, I finally believe it.' How wonderful."
0: That's lovely, and I'm sure you can share another one because those are really exciting.
1: Okay, so this one comes from another part of Nigeria, and it says, "In a region shaken by fear and unrest, peace can feel like a rumor or a faraway tale. But Yakuba," the person's name, "found it through his earphones, listening to TWR and the Way of Righteousness program every night. He says, even when gunshots and explosions sound frighteningly near, he says, the voice from the radio reminds me that God is even closer. Isn't that wonderful?
0: That is wonderful. And you know what is really wonderful is that TWR can reach where people sometimes can't.
1: Absolutely.
0: I mean, if there's bombs going, we can't be there, but the radio through the airwaves gets there.
1: And oftentimes missionaries, you know, there may be one or two or three or four missionaries in an area, but they can't be everywhere all the time. And that's the power of media, the power of radio, the power of amplification of our voices can travel across barriers. So, Gail, I want to encourage our listener to prayerfully consider supporting the ministry to Nigeria, the Oasis Transmitter. It's as if you would be there besides the water, besides Yakuba, besides Mrs. Ajoke, and you are bringing them that fresh, cool water. So if you want to know more, ask us how. That's my saying for this year. Ask us how you can support the ministry to Nigeria. You can do that by sending us a WhatsApp on +27 72 641 4475. That's +27 72 641 4475. And if I can quickly just add, we've had some challenges with our WhatsApp lately. So please, if you WhatsApp us and you don't get a response, please send your WhatsApp again and ask us how. How can you support the ministry in Nigeria?
0: But there is the telephone number that you can actually phone here at TWR if...
1: If you're in South Africa and you want, and you have a phone that phones, not many people phone these days, a phone call, you can phone us on Johannesburg, 974-2885. So that's 011-974-2885. Ask for audience relations.
0: Thank you so much for sharing with us, Anthony, because it's so exciting to see what is actually happening. And I was thinking about how they were talking about sometimes, you know, you might be the invisible one, like you might be praying for TWR. And we always encourage our friends to pray for us. So we might not know your name. We might not even know you praying, but we do really appreciate if you let us know that you are praying for TWR and for the different countries that we actually minister in. But before we go, quickly, just the number again, please,
1: all
0: Anthony.
1: Right. +27 72 641 4475. That's our WhatsApp number, our phone number, the office here in Johannesburg, 011-974-2885. And if you want a copy of this little newsletter, Stories from the Oasis, just ask us for one and we'll email it to you or even send it to you on WhatsApp.
0: So they can also just tell our audience relations that they want to know about Nigeria and also the stories from the Oasis newsletter.
1: Yes, and we'll gladly send it to them.
0: Anthony, thank you so much for always coming in and sharing, you know, what TWR is doing. It's so exciting. I don't know about you, but I get very encouraged when I read listener letters because I see and hear the transformation in their life.
1: Oh, Gail, there's so many in this newsletter, and this is the second edition, so ask for the first edition as well, and just read about what God is doing in Nigeria.
0: Thank you so much, Anthony Barkhuizen from Fund Development. He's given you the number. He's given you audience relations that you can speak to. And of course, if you're praying for us, we'd also like to hear about that because we're really encouraged about that. Thank you for being with us, Anthony.
1: Pleasure, Gail.
0: Before I go, of course, I always give you the best news, and that is Jesus loves you. Goodbye, dear friend. God bless you.
2: Speak His truth. Live His love. Giving you the tools for the journey. 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

good day. My name is Gail Dippenaar, and thank you so much for allowing me to join with you. This is Reach Out, and it's once again time for you to take your Bible, and we study a bit out of the Bible. And I thought, let us do a little bit of a study on Hosea. Now, often a lot of us know the story of Hosea because he had to take a wife who became unfaithful to him. Some other people don't know who he is, and others also ask, why should I actually be studying the Old Testament? Sometimes I find it a bit gruesome, or sometimes I find it a bit boring. But there's a reason why we actually study, because the Old Testament, the New Testament, to me is like a tapestry. They are completely woven into each other. And besides that, we are told in God's Word in 1 Corinthians 10. The heading actually there says warnings from Israel's history, because Israel's history is lessons for us. Listen what it says from 1 Corinthians 10 verse 6. History, they are completely woven into each other. And besides that, we are told in God's Word in 1 Corinthians 10. The heading actually there says warnings from Israel's history, because Israel's history is lessons for us. Listen what it says from 1 Corinthians 10 verse 6. Now these things occurred in as examples to keep us from setting our heart on evil things as they did. Do not be idolatrous, as some were, as it is written. The people sat down to eat and drink and got up to indulge in pagan revelry. We should not commit sexual immorality, as some of them did, and in one day 23,000 of them died. We should not test the Lord, as some of them did, and were killed by snakes, and do not grumble, as some of them did, and were killed by the destroying angel. These things happened to them as examples and were written down as warnings for us, on whom the fulfillment of the ages has come. So if you think you're standing firm, be careful that you don't fall. It's all written down as warnings and examples for us. So we definitely have things to learn, and we see that

0: this in the book of Hosea. And as God goes through this book, it's not just all about this adulterous relationship that Hosea had with his wife. There's much more in this book. If you actually go and do a study of the book, it's all about Israel, the northern kingdom of Israel, and their future and what would happen to them. Now, Hosea was a prophet, and he named in his book who the enemy was, because what actually happened is Amos came along and he prophesied that God was angry with them and he would send another nation to conquer them. He didn't give us the name. However, Hosea came along and he gave us the name and he told us that it would be Assyria. And so the nation of Israel knew that Assyria would come and conquer them. And you can read that in Hosea 7 verse 11, Hosea 8 verse 9, Hosea 10 verse 6, and Hosea 11 verse 11. So Amos prophesies the coming of this unnamed enemy, but Hosea actually gives them the name. And the reason why God was sending this enemy against them was because of their unfaithfulness, because this whole book speaks about unfaithfulness. And I want us just to go through some of the words. I was thinking of the meaning of faithfulness, and I think you can also put some together, but it means unwavering reliability, steadfast, committed, loyalty, honesty, truthful, integrity, devoted. That's what faithful means. And you know, when we say God is faithful, the Bible speaks about the fact that God is always faithful. That is one of his characteristics. Unfortunately for us, that's one of our weaknesses, is unfaithfulness and unfaithfulness to God. So we're going to look a little bit about this relationship, because God uses this relationship with the prophet's wife to give them a picture of what unfaithfulness is and how they were unfaithful to God as a husband, and they had prostituted themselves away from him. And so they've even made a movie about it, but we are going to actually have a look at the word of God and go bit by bit and see what is in the book of Hosea. Now remember, in Hosea, it's not only about the story. There's much more, as you can see in the book of Hosea. So that is what we're going to do. But let's just have a little bit of a background. Where did Hosea come from and what does his name mean? Well, his name means salvation, and he actually came from the northern kingdom, which is Israel, because the northern kingdom was made up of the 10 tribes and they called themselves Israel. And then the other kingdom was Judah, as we know, and that was made up of Judah and Benjamin. And he came along, and in this book, I want to just have a look here, because this to me is also one of the important things. In Hosea 4, I want us to go to Hosea 4. This speaks about the main reason why they had to go through what they went through. It actually says it was bloodshed following bloodshed. But let's just read what it says here. Hear the word of the Lord, you Israelites, because the Lord has a charge to bring against you who live in the land. There is no faithfulness, no love, no acknowledgement of God in the land. There's only cursing, lying, murder, stealing, adultery. And then it's all pulled together. We can say it was tied together with this. They break all bounds and bloodshed follows bloodshed. Made me think about it. I found something very interesting the other day when I was looking back over why God brought a flood to the earth during Noah's times. Very interesting. It said because man thought evil all the time. Now we live in a world where we see evil and it's terrible. You can't believe that some people can actually think up some of the evil things that they do. Can you imagine if every person on the earth just thought evil all the time. It must have been a terrible time to live then, because it must have just been bloodshed upon bloodshed. It must have just been violence upon violence. No wonder God destroyed the world, because they thought evil thoughts all the time. And yeah, he speaks to Israel and he says it's just bloodshed that follows bloodshed. And because of that, he says the land mourns and all who live in it waste away. Yes, there was a lot in this book of Hosea that God was talking to his people about. And of course, he gave them this picture. And I don't know about you, but we understand a lot more when there's like a visual aid, or we get told a story and that story gets related to us. And this is what happened in Hosea. God's used example of what was happening between him and Israel. I want to end off our time together to say that not all interpreters agree with the interpretation. Some say that Gomer was faithful at first and then later became unfaithful. Others say that she was unfaithful even before the marriage. However, we will just go through it as we spend time in this book of Hosea, and we will just see what the Word of God has to say. A very interesting book, and I do hope that we going to get some warnings or lessons from the time that we spend together. Well, our time is up, and of course, before I go, I always remind you that Jesus loves you, because that's the best news you will ever hear in your life. Goodbye, dear friend. God bless you.
1: Touch base with us here on TWR Peer Talk and let us know what you are taking away as we dig into God's Word with Gail Tippenaar. You can send us a voice note on the WhatsApp line +27 72 641 4475. We'll now be joining Gail to see what the Bible says about unfaithfulness coming up next.

good day. My name is Gail Dippenaar, and thank you so much for allowing me to join with you. This is Reach Out. That means it's time for you to take a break from what we're doing. We get our Bible and we study the Word of God, and what a privilege it is for us to be able to open this book and ask the Holy Spirit to reveal to us what it says and to find the wonderful gems and nuggets that they are in the Word of God. We just love the Word of God because it's not just a letter. Because every time you go back and you read the Word of God, there's always something new. There's always something you don't know. You can spend years and years and years studying it, but there's always something that there's newness that you see in the Word of God. And we're going to be spending some time looking at the book of Hosea. And we spent the day yesterday looking at a little bit of a background, that Hosea's name meant salvation, that he came from the northern kingdom, and that he prophesied mostly to the northern kingdom because he spoke about Israel and their future. We also reminded each other that Amos said that there would be an unnamed enemy that would come against them because they were unfaithful to God. But Hosea actually mentions it and tells us it's the Assyrians that will come. We also spoke that the main theme of this book is about unfaithfulness. And we just looked a little bit at the word and we said, well, some unfaithful means some of these words: unwavering reliability, steadfast commitment, loyalty, honesty, truthful, integrity, devoted, absolutely devoted. So Israel had turned their devotion away from God and had forgotten that he was like a husband to them. And so God uses Hosea's wife and children to bring across a message of unfaithfulness, adultery, which gives us a picture of what it's like when you break faith with somebody. And just going through the Bible, if you go through the Bible, you find a lot of scriptures about unfaithfulness and, of course, faithfulness. But I want us just to go to look at the story of Moses and Aaron, who broke faith with God and the consequences they had to bear. Now, when we look, of course, even at adulterous affair, or if this happens in a marriage, what consequences it actually brings to that marriage when you've been unfaithful. So go with me to Deuteronomy 32, and I'm going to read from verse 48. On that same day, the Lord told Moses, "Go up into Abram, range to Mount Nebo in Moab, across from Jericho, and view Canaan. You must take

to your people, just as your brother Aaron died on Mount Hor and was gathered to his people. This is because both of you broke faith with me in the presence of the Israelites at the waters of Meribah Kadesh in the desert of Zin, and because you did not uphold my holiness amongst the Israelites, therefore you will see the land only from a distance. You will not enter the land I am giving you to the people of Israel. So Moses and Aaron had to face the consequences because they broke faith with God. You know, God is always faithful. It's us that breaks faith with God. Just as Moses and Aaron, we the ones that are unfaithful. God's character is, of course, faithfulness, and always will be faithfulness. Let's look at Exodus 34, and I'll read from verse 4. So Moses chiseled out two stone tablets like the first ones and went up to Mount Sinai early in the morning, as the Lord had commanded him, and he carried the two stone tablets in his hand. Then the Lord came down in the cloud and stood there with him and proclaimed his name, the Lord. And he passed in front of Moses, proclaiming. This is God proclaiming. God cannot lie. He says, the Lord, the compassionate and gracious God, slow to anger, abounding in love and faithfulness, maintaining love to thousands and forgiving wickedness, rebelling and sin. Yet he does not leave the guilty unpunished. He punishes the children of their children for the sin of the fathers in the third and fourth generation. Moses bowed to the ground at once in worship. O Lord, if I have found favor in your eyes, he said, then let the Lord go with us. Although this is a stiff-necked people, forgive our wickedness and our sin and take us into your inheritance. So Moses recognized that God is compassionate, faithful. He recognized that. And that's why he asks for God's favor to go with him. So it is man that breaks faith with God. God is always faithful. He is a faithful God and will always be faithful. Now let's go back to the book of Hosea, and we start the story where God gives them a picture of a wife breaking faith with her husband, because that's what they did with God. The Israelites broke faith with God. They broke their relationship with him. Let's start with Hosea 1 verse 1. The word of the Lord came to Hosea, son of Beeri, during the reigns of Uzziah, Jotham, Ahaz and Hezekiah, kings of Judah, and during the reign of Jeroboam, son of Jehoash, king of Israel. When the Lord began to speak through Hosea, the Lord said to him, go take to yourself an adulterous wife and children of unfaithfulness, because the land is guilty of the vilest adultery in departing from the Lord. Now, this is not the first prophet that God used illustration with. Of course, we read with Jeremiah and Ezekiel that there was many type of things like this that God used his prophets to show Israel how they were doing in conjunction with the Lord. Now, this is quite a difficult request. However, we do notice that the prophet, as a true prophet is faithful to God and does what God tells him to do. So Hosea went and he got himself this wife. And it says here, so he married Gomer, the daughter of Diblaim, and she conceived and bore him a son. So Hosea, true as he was to the Lord, he went and did as the Lord commanded. It wasn't an easy thing to do, I think, but sometimes the things that we hear from the Lord and have to do are not always easy, but he was faithful in what he did. Remember, his name means salvation. Verse 4, then the Lord said to Hosea, call him Jezreel,
because I will soon punish the house.

0: house of Jehu for the massacre at Jezreel, and I will put an end to the kingdom of Israel. In that day I will break Israel's bow in the valley of Jezreel." So God gives him a little bit of insight. He says, call him Jezreel, and that name means God scatters, because he was going to punish the house of Israel and he was going to break Israel's military arm. Well, our time is just about up, and of course next time we meet and get together, we will continue with the book of Isaiah and very interesting things ahead. Until we meet again, remember, Jesus loves you. Goodbye, dear friend, and God bless you.
1: 4 episodes down, and we have one more to go of the Reach Out Omnibus, and Gail Dipnow will be wrapping things up with Friday's edition in what she calls Word and Worship. And I invite you to stay with us, as after the Reach Out Omnibus, we'll be stepping into a time of music, playing you beautiful Christian music in which you can praise the Lord with all that is within you. So stay tuned. Don't go anywhere. This is the station that speaks hope to the world.

My name is Gail Dippenaar, and thank you so much for allowing me to join with you. This is Reach Out. It's once again time for you to take a break from what you're doing, get yourself some refreshment, and today is Word and Worship. That means I read scripture to you, you sit down and relax, and we hear praise and worship music. Our first scripture is Philippians 2 from verse 9. Therefore God exalted him to the highest place and gave him the name that is above every name.

Our next scripture is just the next verse, Philippians 2, verse 10 and 11, that at the name of Jesus, every knee should bow in heaven and on earth and under the earth, and every tongue confess that Jesus Christ is Lord, to the glory of the Father.

Philippians 2 verse 6. Your attitude should be the same of that of Christ Jesus, who being in very nature God, did not consider equality with God something to be grasped, but made himself nothing, taking the very nature of a servant, being made in human likeness, and being found in the appearance as man. He humbled himself and became obedient to death, even death on a cross.

0: All our songs today came from this CD, Songs for Worship, Lord Most High. The first song that we heard was How Excellent is Thy Name, then Jesus, Your Name, and then Your Everlasting Love. Until we meet again, remember, Jesus loves you. Goodbye. God bless.
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0: A time of worship and a time of praise right here on TWR Pure Talk. Don Moen wrapping up that a time of uninterrupted music with God is good all the time. And all the time, our God is good. Well, let's move now into the Focus on the Family program as we arrive at 11:30. This is where we'll listen to all five episodes that were broadcast in the week. And of course, it's all in the name. This program is designed to help our families thrive in God's Word. And we're going to start off, as always, with Monday's episode.
1: You know, nobody thinks, I want to be the kind of dad tonight who yells their kids to bed. Like, nobody thinks that. But so many of us do that because of our instinctual responses to the mess and the chaos. And I found that fighting habit with habit was actually a grace.
2: Well, that's Justin Early. He's our guest today on Focus on the Family with Jim Daly. He'll be sharing about how you can navigate the chaos of parenting young children. And your host is Focus President Jim Daly. I'm John Fuller.
3: I just think all the parents just went, finally.
2: There's an easy step
3: navigate
2: here.
3: Navigate all the challenges.
2: Yeah, all of them.
3: I like that. Hopefully a few. But, you know, it's a great topic about how to you know, communicate with your young children particularly. And this is a children's book we're going to talk about today, The Big Mess. It starts right there. I'm sure a lot of moms and some dads are going, yeah, it feels like every day is the big mess.
2: I mentioned our guest is Justin Early. He has a law practice, a business law practice, and he and his wife, Lauren, have four young sons. So this is,
4: right,
2: this book is out of that experience,
3: Well, welcome.
1: Thank you. Thank you so much for having me back.
3: I totally get the idea of the big mess. I think we lived in it with two boys. I can't imagine four boys.
4: Yeah, it's exponential. Yeah.
3: You mentioned a lot about broken windows and broken stuff and drywall holes.
4: That's right.
3: Glad you're part of the club.
4: Well, I think I mentioned last time we moved into a new house about a year and a half ago, and by the end of, I think, 7 months, we had seven holes in the drywall, one broken window. So, you know, one of the things that I think about a lot, and I actually wrote this as the inscription in my parenting book, Habits of the Household, that, you know, it's better to raise whole children than to repair broken men and women. Yeah. And a lot of times when I think about the mess in the household, and this goes for the conflict and the mess, you know, it's helpful to remember that your real job here is relationships. Your real job is raising kids who have whole relationships.
3: Now, you don't just come out of the womb knowing that.
4: No.
3: How did you learn that this was the priority? Because we dads, I mean, breaking stuff around the house, I mean, it's spilling on the carpet. I remember meeting a man, it was a part of his testimony, and he said, I just didn't know how to be a dad. When my daughter spilt the milk, all I knew to do was to spank her. He said, I realize that you show grace and forgiveness.
4: Yes. So this was my entry point to writing about parenting, and is also the reason why I came to write The Big Mess. One night, I'm putting my four boys to bed. And putting four boys to bed is exactly what you think it's like, right? I mean, just total chaos. It's a total mess. But that mess is always the guise of also the relational mess, because there's bathwater on the floor. I'm frustrated. I remember yelling my children to bed and then saying, God loves you and so do I, and close the door, like short prayer. And I was standing in the hallway. I was an author and a lawyer already. I'd written a book about spiritual habits and how they shape our, you know, spirituality. And I'm thinking, I also have this other habit of yelling my kids to bed every night. And that was the time where I started to think, oh my goodness, I've got to get better at dealing with the relational mess in the house. Because otherwise, I'm going to become the dad who's always trying to yell them into good behavior. And guess what? That doesn't work. And they're going to remember me as somebody who just cared about getting things in order rather than who I actually want to be. And that is like Jesus, who comes into the mess of our relationships as we are and says, I love you and I'm going to call you forward.
3: Yeah.
4: And that was the beginning of writing about Habits of the Household, which is my parenting book. And The Big Mess is really an iteration of that for children, to remind parents and kids that it's in the mess of family life that we do the wonderful thing that we're called to, and that is love God and love each other. So we got to figure out how to do that in the mess, not outside of it.
3: Let me ask you this, because it's really the important point. As dads and moms too, a lot of moms are listening, and this is a mom and dad show, but the idea of kind of rethinking that, there are things that we learn as children that we carry forward. It's in our DNA, literally, and then we have behavioral things that we experienced as children. So that wiring, when we get older and our kids are a little out of sorts or they're having fun and giggling when they shouldn't be giggling and throwing things when they shouldn't be throwing things, and we just spark up. We're like, stop that.
4: Yes.
3: Knock that off. Don't do that now. Mm-hmm. And then you walk away from that going, why was I so hard about that stuff?
4: Yes.
3: How do you replace that with thoughtful adult thinking in the moment, daddy thinking, to be able to de-escalate that and just say, I'm glad you guys are having fun. Can we now think about going to bed?
4: There you go. So this is sort of the center.
3: It's practiced.
4: This was the center idea of Habits of the Household and why I titled my parenting book Habits of the Household, because I found in parenting in these moments that I was unable to think my way out of a problem that I didn't think my way into. I reacted to these things out of instinct. It was habit that I barked at my kids and that I you know, nobody thinks, I want to be the kind of dad tonight who yells their kids to bed. Like, nobody thinks that. But so many of us do that because of our instinctual responses to the mess and the chaos. Mm-hmm. And I found that fighting habit with habit was actually a grace, where the Lord, you sort of invited me to see that, hey, you can actually plan out ahead of time. So here's some ways I might respond to this. And one of the huge ones for me, and I recommend this with parents trying to help their kids reconcile and moments of discipline, huge habit that helped me is the habit of pause prayers. Where, so before I go into, oh, I need to address this moment, you know, discipline or something happens, just very briefly, and I'm talking very, very briefly, just pray. Yeah. Just literally say, Lord, help me be more like you than me in this moment, okay?
3: And so it's a good start.
4: Yeah, and I mean, it sort of seems basic, like, oh, pray, right? Well, that's because prayer is powerful. But on the other hand, it's you're fighting habit with habit because you're practicing a new way of interrupting your old habit and then going through it, do a different route. And so this is addressing the way God made your body and brain to say, I want to be somebody different in moments of discipline. And pause prayers have been enormously helpful for me.
3: You know, in that regard, temperaments of children are very different. And our two sons were very different. I'm sure you see that with your four sons.
4: Yes.
3: I had the hardcore guy who could not be told anything.
4: Mm-hmm.
3: And then I had the really tender guy that if you looked at him wrong, whoop, he melted.
4: That's right.
3: And the point I want to make is a serious one, because I think a tender-hearted child, shame is so easily applied to themselves.
4: Yes.
3: When you're correcting their behavior, you have to go out of your way to say, now I'm not speaking about who you are and how God made you. It's just what you did was unacceptable. Yeah. But if you miss that child, you could heap on so much shame. And then by the time they're a teenager, if as a parent you haven't corrected that, you're going to have a problem.
4: And I think about that a lot, Jim. And I love that Jesus's way of life, his grace and truth, helps us address both of those. Because when I pray a short pause prayer, Lord, help me be more like you than me in this moment, what I'm thinking in my head is, let me to my kids be both the authority. You know, Jesus is too good to let us go on in our misbehavior. Like, he's going to protect us and others. But he does it, that truth, with grace. You know, he comes out not to shame you, not to condemn you, but to reconcile you back to himself. And this is a lot of what I think about with both discipline in the household and helping kids do it. And the big mess is all about that, actually. It's about sibling reconciliation in the mess of sibling life. Because if you're like me, and I think most people are, your kids fight all the time. And you've got to figure out how to help them say, hey, the mark of a Christian family is not that we don't fight. Everybody fights. The mark of a Christian family is that we actually figure out a way to reconcile, not to hurt each other, not to shame each other, but to reconcile.
3: Yeah.
4: And that is the great challenge, I think, for Christian families.
3: Creating moments, and again, I'm not, you know, everybody can create these moments, but you need to be mindful of it. I think as a dad, I was pretty mindful about trying to be on top of those moments. You never know when they're going to spark. It could be on the way to a camping trip, know, whatever. And I used to talk
4: for us, it's like hourly.
3: Used to talk to Jean about that because she was much more into formal devotional time with the kids, start at 7, go to 7:30, and you know, and that's good. You need structure. I was more like in the car, talking stories.
4: Yeah.
3: But in that regard, you and your son, you had a story about playing the guitar and having a chit-chat.
4: Yeah.
3: But how did that go down? How old was your son when this happened?
4: Well, this is a recent story, actually. So he's 13 when that
3: 13?
4: Happened. And I think about that because I've thought a lot about those structured times in the younger years, you know, how you structure mm-hmm. moments to come out of family devotion or to come out right. of nighttime prayer. And it's so, so helpful
3: yeah.
4: for the younger years.
3: Both are good.
4: Oh, so wonderful. But as kids get older, and most parents intuit this, it becomes a little more free form. What you're trying to do, and I think this is what I think about a lot, right? I'm learning about it right now, is structuring space instead of structuring content. So in the younger years, and we still do this because I still got a 6 and an 8-year-old boy in the house, we're structuring a bedtime liturgy, a bedtime prayer, you know, and everybody's doing a family devotion once a week, as messy as they are. But recently, I'm finding with my 13-year-old, if I really want him to engage, what I need to do is structure space and time for him to engage. So recently, I was trying to pull some information out of him because I heard from another dad that something had happened to school, and I'll respect privacy by not saying what that was. You know, it wasn't too bad, but I was yeah. like, I want to talk to him about this. And I asked him, you know, at family dinner, you know, hey, anything happened to school today? Nothing. And then that night, I was like, hey, you want to stay up late and play the guitar together? He was like, yeah. So he's learning, and I play at an amateur level, and we're both just like plucking and trading ideas. And about half an hour in, he kind of like rests his hand on the guitar and he says, hey, can I tell you something? And I was like, sure. And we talked about it. It was exactly what I was hoping. And you know, every time doesn't work this well, right? But structuring space where we could be kind of side to side looking at something else. This could be a walk or a hike or throwing the baseball yeah. or football, playing guitar. But I find with the older boys, structuring space is where they get pulled out into those intentional moments of conversation.
5: Mm-hmm. Justin, you mentioned liturgies. This is something I'm really kind of learning about. What's an example? Give us a demonstration or tell us a little bit about a liturgy at bedtime.
4: Sure. Yeah. This actually comes from the story I mentioned earlier where I was wrestling with the chaos and the mess of bedtime and realizing that I was as misbehaved as everybody else because I'm reacting to the chaos with such anger. And I think of liturgies as things that we do over and over, you know, in church services or quiet times, you know, semi-consciously to unconsciously. Like many of us could close our eyes and recite the Lord's Prayer and not think about it at all. But we're formed by it, right? So it's not necessarily a problem that it's semi-conscious to unconscious. And when I think about that, I had the epiphany at some point as a writer on habit that this is almost identical to the definition of habit. Habits are things we do over and over, semi-consciously to unconsciously, and they shape who we are big mm-hmm. time. The big difference is that liturgies admit they're about worship. Habits often obscure what we worship, but that doesn't mean we're not worshiping, right? Our ordinary household routines are filled with moments of worship. The question is just, to what? And I realized that my quote-unquote liturgies of bedtime were odes of worship to rush and control and hurry up and let me relax, just go to bed. And so when I got convicted about that one night after yelling my boys to bed, I decided, let me do some intentional work and try to reshape this moment. So we wrote a bedtime liturgy.
5: You wrote one?
4: Yeah. It sounds more formal than it is. It was just a series of back and forth little questions. I would say, you see my eyes? And the boys would say, yes. I'd say, you see that I see your eyes? They'd say, yes. Do you know that I love you? Yes. You know I love you no matter what bad things you do. Yes. You know I love you no matter what good things you do. Yes. And then I'd end with, who else loves you like that? They'd say, God does. Then I'd say, rest in that love. You know, it sounds sentimental. First time, it was total chaos. You know,
3: Daddy loves me.
4: They say, do you see my eyes? And they'd start poking each other in the eyes. And say, I asked them, you know, do you know that I love you no matter what bad things you do? They thought hard and were like, no, right? No, because we need to behave for you to love us, right? And it was terrible. But through practice, we kind of got it down.
5: Yeah.
4: But the neat thing was a couple weeks later, we practiced this every evening. And I had a moment where just as chaotic bedtime as normal, but I realized I was way different because I was driving towards a different habit. And that was a light bulb moment for me that you could look at household routines and approach them intentionally, and that the most ordinary things like waking or sleeping or moments of discipline could become spiritual liturgies to the God who actually loves us in the mess. And a lot of my parenting and writing since then has been about that.
3: The children's book, The Big Mess, I think lends itself to solving sibling rivalry.
4: Yeah.
3: I mean, you got the mouse and the moose,
4: yes.
3: and they're going at it. And
4: they're
3: fighting. Mouse is creating these wonderful, delicious treats, and the other child keeps knocking them over and knocking them down. Speak to that idea of how to help bring harmony into sibling rivalry. You know, that's typical. In our case, we were really blessed. Our boys, they had their normal, you know, skirmishes, but they're pretty limited, and they now would say they're one another's best friends. That's a good thing.
4: It's a beautiful thing.
3: But you have to be mindful of it.
4: Oh, yes. And I mean, this is on the first couple pages of the Bible, right? That siblings don't necessarily get along.
3: Yeah, no kidding.
4: And it can go bad. It is no guarantee that families become friends, right? And a lot of what I'm trying to do in the big mess is give people just a little way to think about sibling reconciliation. And because I think stories, Jim, are so important. And stories are powerful. And I wanted to give children and parents a little story of reconciliation so that we could both internalize that, hey, that's what families do, right? Again, the mark of a Christian family is not that you don't have conflict. It's that you reconcile. And I want kids to see that too. And so the big mess is just about a big brother mouse who makes fantastic dessert creations. Think about your child who makes the Lego creations or does all the projects. You know, most families have one child who gets into it. And then most families also have another child who just seems to accidentally mess everything up all the time, sometimes intentionally maybe, and that's Moose. He comes in and in increasingly fantastic blunders, because remember, we're trying to keep children's attention, right? So we have desserts in this book that are crashing and smashing. Moose just accidentally messes up all of Mouse's creations. And the turn in the book comes when, after Mouse gets really, really frustrated with his brother and tries to avoid him, you know, he finally decides, you know what? What if I made something that was made to be smashed? And he invites his younger brother into his creation by saying, come make a mess with me, okay? And so this is, again, supposed to be really fun with kids. So they build a huge ice cream sundae that then they launch Moose out of a slingshot. I mean, yeah, we're getting fantastic here. He lands on a seesaw, explodes the ice cream sundae, and the whole neighborhood catches ice cream, you know, banana splits raining down from the sky.
3: So, I'd like to give that a try.
4: You know, we actually have at
3: home. Are you serious?
4: For the launch party for this book,
3: we did
4: a launch party where we launched desserts. And guess what? Kids love it.
3: Yeah.
4: And so, and here's the thing. That's an art of parenting, right? To learn, you're going to engage with stories so often with your kids. And when you're reading kids a story over and over, it might take a while, but they'll start to connect. And that's why I wanted to give parents a good, fun story that their kids would say, read it again.
3: Yeah.
4: Because I want to give them internalized little heroes of reconciliation, like little examples of, oh, I could be like that.
3: Yeah, that's so, so good. You encourage your boys to hug each other after an argument. Now, that's good, too.
4: Okay.
3: That's like saying please and thank you and sorry.
4: Yeah.
3: So how's that work?
4: Most families, and I think this is really healthy, have a way of saying, you know, you need to apologize, you need to forgive. And I really think that's wonderful. I think you should. But I found that often our kids, after saying, I'm sorry, I forgive you, they were looking at the ground, looking frustrated, you know, and I thought, we're not reconciled here. So we started doing this thing where we said, hey, all right, now you need to do a brother's hug. And that's where they had to hold on to each other for as long as it takes until not one, but both of them started smiling. And very quickly, and this is for younger kids, it works the best. I noticed that it really helped them because about 4 or 5 seconds of holding on to each other, they started to get playful again. They started to wiggle. They started to wrestle. And I actually subsequently found out that holding on to another human for a hug, I think about 8 seconds releases these brain hormones that encourage bonding.
3: Yeah,
4: I mean, there's a lot, you know, God made the body, right? I didn't know this at the time, but it was a way for them to embody reconciliation, and it helped us so much, and it still does, because we need embodied ways to come back together in the family, embodied ways to enact what Jesus has done for us, and that is reconcile us back into his love.
5: Yeah, along those lines, Justin, I'm so glad you're talking about this, because we had too many situations where we would just tell the kids, work it out, right? I mean, so we want to demonstrate.
3: You were busy.
5: Well, yeah, you get a certain number, there is chaos.
4: Yeah.
5: And so modeling grace, talk about the importance of modeling grace, because I think if I were to have a redo, I would start with a little more grace for myself. As you said, Jim, it's just too much for one person to do well, but also work it out, right? I mean, so we want to demonstrate.
3: You were busy.
5: Well, yeah, you get a certain number, there is chaos.
4: Yeah. And
5: so modeling grace, talk about the importance of modeling grace. Because I think if I were to have a redo, I would start with a little more grace for myself. As you said, Jim, it's just too much for one person to do well, but also I'd want to help my kids do what you were

0: for you to pause and pray is extraordinarily different. It's just a different way to approach it, and it helps you re-encounter Jesus' grace before you go into that moment, okay? Then for you to help your children do some liturgy of reconciliation, figure out what helps them show grace to each other. You know, it might be a brother's hug, or it might be a walk or something else, but I do think there's something to be said, this would be the third one, of helping them learn to work it out. So think about this as they get older. I often tell parents now, if they're, you know, let's say 4, 5, 6, they're getting older, and you hear a fight breaking out, just wait a minute. Because you've been trained by the younger years to run in and intervene, and that's good and fine. But one of the things that we want to do is train our kids, teach them to start to learn to negotiate conflict, negotiate compromise, and forgive each other, right? And they actually need space to do that. So one of the things I do with my boys now, and I'll have to encourage my wife sometimes, wait, give them a second. They might work this out. And, you know, and if it's going badly, if it's going towards, you know, a fist fight, then like, obviously I'm going to run and break it up. But if it's, and this, you know,
1: obviously
0: it happens. But if I think, no, they're learning to work it out now, I might come up and say, hey, boys, I'm going to give you 3 minutes. I'm going to come back, and I want to hear the fair, gracious compromise that you came to. And I'll look at the older one, and I'll say, it has to be fair. And then I'll come back in 3 minutes, and I'll say, you know, if you didn't figure out, I'm going to have to take the toy away or something. And I think it dignifies them with the ability to say, all right, I'm going to figure out how to solve this. And helps them learn that to give grace to the other, because somebody's going to have to give and somebody's going to have to take. And so that's just a little way of helping them learn to do it. And obviously, this is parenting, right? You're helping them along. You're walking them towards it. Mm-hmm. And, you know, if you're not modeling it, it's not going to go well. So this could be a whole nother conversation. But if you want to think really hard about this, think about what they see when they're looking at you and your spouse.
1: Mm.
0: You know, when I'm talking to Lauren, that probably the most important thing that I'm going to teach them about negotiating conflict, compromise, and being gracious is how I talked to Lauren. So I think a lot about that. You know, when I'm talking in front of them or not, they're watching that.
1: Yeah, that's good. That's convicting.
2: It is.
1: But it is good. And I'm thinking of the parent right at the end here, Justin, who is saying, well, and again, we can use these as excuses, but you're an attorney, you're busy, you're doing things, you're writing children's books.
0: Yeah.
1: I mean, so you've got your plate full, but you've got your eye on the right ball. So in that regard, how do we prioritize so we don't fall back on that excuse to say, I'm so busy, I don't have time to do all those things or be that mindful about it?
0: Yeah.
1: I think we could just do it naturally. The kids will turn out okay.
0: Yeah.
1: You know what I'm saying here.
0: Yeah, I would remind people of just two principles. And one is to do nothing is to do everything. So that means if you're just saying, I'm too busy, I can't do that, let's let it happen naturally. Well, you're saying I'm not gonna do anything, which means you're basically gonna submit to the modern American culture of discipleship, which is to disciple you in this busy, chaotic, anxious churn of activity and
1: screen time
0: and not paying attention. Yeah. And so to say like, I don't have time for this, is to say that you do have time for someone else's discipleship. So I would admit that, you know, I'm a quote unquote busy, stressed person. I mean, I run a law practice, write books, and I came at this through failure, right? Mm. So it was by realizing that, oh my gosh, if I do nothing, I'm going to end up the angry, anxious dad who's yelling his kids to bed at night. And so the corollary principle to that is that Jesus's burden is light. And this is such good news. To say, oh my goodness, I'm going to take all these ordinary moments and let Jesus disciple them is not to say I'm going to take on a million new tasks that are going to wear me out. No, it's the opposite. It's to say you're going to throw off the a million old tasks that the world is asking of you and say, I'm going to take on the light yoke of Jesus and do a couple things intentionally. And guess what? The reason we call it the light yoke, the easy burden, is because he's under it with you. Mm. You know, he's helping you. And I just want to point out that you're under somebody's yoke. You're under somebody's way of discipleship. So to do nothing is to submit to that. But to do something, it could just be a little thing, like a little bedtime liturgy, little sibling reconciliation liturgy, reading them a kid's book at night, is to start to come under the easy, intentional yoke of Jesus. And there is not only love and reconciliation and grace, but it's also the lightness of walking with him. And that's way better than doing nothing.
1: That is so good. Man, I could have used that a few years ago. Yeah. But I can apply it today.
0: Mm-hmm. It's never, never too late. It's never too late. It's never too late. People say, oh, the ship has sailed. You know, I've already parented my kids. I got a friend in the Navy, and he tells me that when ships sail and they have a big problem, they turn around and go back to harbor. So it's never too late to do something rather than nothing.
1: That's a safe way to go.

0: Hey, Justin, thanks again for being with us. This is great. And I, you know, talking about a kid's book for 30 minutes, it worked out. There's a lot more in this.
1: Yeah.
0: But The Big Mess, a deliciously funny story of siblings learning to get along. It's a free guide on how to throw dessert around your house. It's awesome.
1: There you go. Yeah. Your kid, I guarantee you, your kids will say, I love it. Read it again.
0: Read it again.
1: They might make a mess from it, but that's okay.
0: Yeah. Read it again, Dad.
2: That was such an encouraging conversation with Justin Early. And parenting young kids can be tiring, but the habits that we talked about today can bring stability to your home. So I hope you feel equipped to make the most of those small moments that you enjoy with your kids. 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I'm John Fuller.
3: What a refreshing reminder that the big mess moments of parenting are often where the biggest moments of growth can happen. I love Justin Ely's challenge that it's better to raise whole children than to repair broken men and women. 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
5: Your job as a mom, as a woman, as a man, is to follow Christ and love Him with everything you have. And it's to do the same with your children, to point them in the direction, to do the best you can, to teach them about the Lord, and then the rest of it is up to Him.
2: That's Brooke McLaughlin, and you're going to be hearing more from her today on Focus on the Family. 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
0: Hey, John, you know, if you think of motherhood, I know there's moms working, and we need to recognize that. And, you know, so there's not a simple application to all this, but moms are usually the ones taking care of those sick kids, wiping the noses and other things. And, you know, dads, you better be chipping in and doing all you can to help too. But there's something about a mother's love that is so unique. And here at Focus on the Family, we want to see you thrive in your parenting journey, especially as mom. I think the healthier moms are, the healthier our kids are.
2: And Brooke is the co-founder and president of Raising Boys Ministries and the MOB Society, Mothers of Boys. She was here talking about that. And she's got a great new book called Gospel-Centered Mom, The Freeing Truth About What Your Kids Really Need.
0: Brooke, welcome back to Focus on the Family.
5: Thank you so much. It's a pleasure to be here.
0: You're a self-described boy mom.
5: Yes, I am.
0: Being a father of two boys, I love that. And in fact, that quick story is you prayed that you would have boys.
5: I did.
0: And
5: I sure did.
0: Why in the world are you so bent on boys?
5: You know, it's I like to think it's practical and holy, maybe a little bit. But I was raised with one older brother. I have a father who was one of three boys. My husband is one of three boys. And I am the baby of the family of mostly boys. And so I was raised around a lot of boys. And I know, I feel like I get along with them well. I feel like I understand them. There's less drama with boys than there there are with girls. And so there was that piece of it. It was my experience, but it was also that I really wanted an opportunity to try to raise godly men. That's really what it was. Huh. I wanted an opportunity to try to raise men that were different than what I saw around me. And it was a big, grand dream that in practicality is much harder to do than I thought it was going to be. But yeah. God answered my prayer for whatever reason.
0: Well, it's funny. And in that prayer, you failed to kind of, you know, fine tune it. So mm-hmm. you wanted to be the mom of boys, but you forgot the hard to handle
5: part. That's right.
0: Part. You didn't want necessarily the tough boys.
5: I did not ask
0: But he gave
5: for
0: them
5: that.
0: To you.
5: Yes, he sure
0: Has
5: did.
0: Has that been fun?
5: Oh, it is tons of fun, but it is also, in every way, God gave me the kids that I needed to kick my feet right out from under me and retrain me.
0: And your kids are 13, 11 now?
5: Yes.
0: That's great. So what was that typical day when they were a little younger? Even now, though, it's still crazy, I'm
5: mercy,
0: sure.
5: Mercy, mercy. Well, my youngest son is definitely more, I call my boys those boys, you know, the ones that are 250% boy. They're very aggressive. They often speak before they think. You know, they're just constantly moving.
0: You're
5: they need
0: me.
5: To be. You've never experienced
0: I've
5: anything
0: never
5: like that before.
0: That, yeah. Even personally, never experienced it.
5: No, I actually had someone tell me one time. She said, no, you don't have those boys. You just have boys. They're just like that. And I said, I respectfully reject that in the name of Jesus. Like, I really think that there are a subgroup of boys that are harder
0: How
5: to
0: often
5: handle.
0: Have you said to your husband, your boys? That's the real question.
5: They are a lot like him. Yes.
0: Your boys did such and such. Yes. No, they would never have painted the outside of my house.
5: Yes.
0: But they have, no. You know, after the birth of your first son, you went through a six-year period where your life was really hard.
5: It was.
0: Now, a lot of moms can identify that, whether they had a boy or a girl. Mm-hmm. You know, there are changes in your life, changes in your relationship with your husband. Why was it particularly hard for you for those 6 years?
5: You know, we had the hard-to-handle boys, and that made it hard in and of itself. They were very close together in age. They were 23 months apart. And but in that time frame when they were very young, starting when my first son turned one, actually on his first birthday, we lost my father's oldest brother. And so his birthday is always kind of overshadowed by that loss. We were very close to my uncles. And so that started a season of loss in our family. 10 months later, we lost my my father's youngest brother to the same genetic lung disease. Huh. My father is the only one that doesn't have it. And then we lost grandparents and we lost aunts. And then it culminated at the end of that six-year time with us actually having a miscarriage. And that was the last of the losses. So we were not only dealing with kids that were maybe a little harder to handle than the average person, but also just all this loss in the midst of it was difficult.
0: What gave you perspective then? How did you, I mean, you talk about that very openly, that dark time, mm-hmm. but how did you begin to find the rungs of the ladder to climb out of that pit?
5: Yeah, I'm a product of a really good Sunday school upbringing. Uh-huh. So I knew the stories. I knew I had a great foundation in the Word that my parents had given me and my church had given me as a child. And those stories that I had learned then that I believed in with all my heart, I was actually starting to live them and see them alive and active.
0: You're in the book.
5: I'm in the book this time, right. So I'm beginning to not only just believe them, but to see the fruit of them and cling to them in a different way than I ever had in my life. So my faith really in that place came alive. But also, I have a husband who's a rock, and he supported me so much during that time. And it cemented our family in some, you know, in the midst of heartbreak, it cemented us and made our values and the places we wanted to go, our intentional parenting, just set it on the right course.
0: Well, and this brings us to the new book, Gospel-Centered Mom, The Freeing Truth About What Your Kids Really Need. And I want to start perhaps with the best question I can come up with. And I think if you can't listen to the rest of the program, this is the one. You share that you tend to take too much ownership for your boys' behavior. Mm-hmm. When they're doing well, you're proud of them. And when they're doing poorly, you feel like a failure. Mm-hmm. Man, that speaks to probably 99.9% of a mother's heart right there. And it's also the failure in parenting, that you own too much of your kid's behavior rather than saying, okay, Lord, you created this little rascal and he's yours. How do you manage that? How did you get to that point in Gospel-Centered Mom that you're describing where you could relax as a mom?
5: It was a process because I really did wear that those failures, I wore them and they were heavy in the beginning of my parenting journey. And they're still, they can still be heavy. But for me, I had to remember what the prize of my parenting was. And even more than that, what's the prize of my life?
0: Okay, I think what is it?
5: It's Jesus.
0: So of your parenting, Jesus. Is your kids following Jesus?
5: Yes.
0: And, that and, certainly is it.
5: But I think sometimes our culture gets so wrapped up in, you know, we want all the right things for our kids. We want the right experiences, the right schools, the right sports teams, all these right things so that we can try and set them on the right path that will set them up for the right kind of success. But the better question is, are we pointing them toward Christ? Because that's really our job. And that's really our only job. And if I could say what the book is in a nutshell, that's it. It's remembering that your job as a mom, as a woman, as a man, is to follow Christ and love him with everything you have. And it's to do the same with your children, to point them in the direction, to do the best you can, to teach them about the Lord. And then the rest of it is up to him.
0: Okay, Brooke, I hear you. I try to do that, but I fall back to owning their behavior, owning their performance. Mm-hmm. How do you, what's an example where you did not do it well? And what does that look like?
5: Mm-hmm. When our boys were very young, as I mentioned, they're very aggressive. They're very physical. And so they would often get into fights, physical fights. I mean, we had a situation one time where my youngest son was banging my oldest son's head up against the wall. And like, this is what happens in our home, right? So I took that very personally and other things like it. So I went to a birthday party for my husband's great aunt when my boys were probably about 1 and 3. My youngest had just started toddling around and I had gotten glasses right before that. Okay. So, you know, the stage, you all both wear glasses, you know, the stage when you get a new pair of glasses and you're kind of dizzy, like things seem a little off balance. And so I was at the point where I needed them to see. If I took them off, it was fuzzy, but when I put them on, it was still a little bit off balance. And I decided to take my boys to this 80th birthday party for my husband's great aunt in this situation, and he had to work and I had to go alone. So we got there, and of course all the loving family members are pushing sugar down their throats, and I personally believe that if you're going to push sugar down a child's throat, you need to be responsible for them for the rest
0: it's
5: of that event.
0: It's an overnighter.
5: Yes, like they're yours.
2: I like that.
5: They're yours for that time, right? So, but they were doing that, and they were crazy. They were crazy. They were just running circles around the place where we were. I couldn't keep up with them, and I felt like my failure as a mother to be able to control her children was on display for everybody there. Now, I'm a person who has not failed a whole lot in my life. I'm a very goal-oriented person. I'm able to check off things. I work hard. But my children caused me to fail, and fail in a big way, because I had to realize that I couldn't do it by myself.
0: Now, how did you process that as a positive, not a negative?
5: Yeah.
0: That's where I think a lot of parents get stuck if you're a mom or a dad.
5: Yeah. I picked up both of them kicking and screaming from the event, and we left and drove to my mother-in-law's house. It was empty because everybody was at the party. And I sat there in the driveway with them strapped into their seats, and I just cried and you know, screamed, really. Like, I just had a moment in the driveway there and realized that the facade was over. Like, I had been trying to help everyone see that I was still the same goal-oriented, hardworking, successful woman that I wanted them to think I was. And it was over for the whole world to see. It was over for my whole world to see. Mm-hmm. And that was the best thing that could have ever happened to me, was for God to just kick my feet out from under me and put me on the course of having to look at myself for who I truly was. For the first time, I had been a Christian since I was 9 years old, but for the first time in my life, I truly recognized that there was something I could not do without God. I realized that I desperately needed him.
0: Now, often we call that surrender.
5: Mm-hmm.
0: So surrender for a mom in that regard, how to be a gospel centered mom. Again, they're probably going to fight that their entire journey,
5: mm-hmm.
0: whether the kids are 2 or 22 or maybe even 32. what are some of those practical ways that you begin to place God at the center so that you don't have to worry about your identity being wrapped up in your kids?
5: Right. I think that first step is just what you said, is allowing God to get you to that place of surrender. Step two is realizing that God didn't make you to be enough. God didn't make you to be able to do all this by yourself. He made you to need Him. And the last time I checked, we all need Jesus.
0: Brooke, you say in your book you believe many moms, including yourself, get caught up in the me gospel. Mm-hmm. You're touching on that, but I want to give it the title you gave it in the book, the me gospel. And you say it distorts their perceptions.
5: It does.
0: Describe the me gospel.
5: Sure. The me gospel is my way of simplifying the phraseology that a lot of people call man-centered theology. It's a, you know, when I say man-centered theology, sometimes it turns people off because it's this big concept. And the me gospel is when we are living in a place where we are the center of our story, where we are the center of our universe, mm-hmm. where everything is about us, me, me, me. And God didn't make, that's not the way that we were made to live. The Bible is not about us. It's about God. God is supposed to be the center of our theology. Yeah. God is supposed to be the only great I am of Scripture. We are not the great I am of Scripture, right? He is.
0: And in that regard, what are some of the helpful tools? You use an acronym called STOP.
5: Mm-hmm.
0: What does that do? How does that help you? How did you learn that?
5: STOP is one of my favorite tools to use for moms because so much of what we do is in the moment, fly by the seat of your pants. Mm. You're just trying to come up with the right answer in the time frame that you're in.
0: Or just reacting.
5: Or just reacting most of the yeah. time, right? And that's really what STOP is all about. And I called it STOP because I wanted moms to be able to say in the heat of the moment, stop. It's very easy to remember. Just
0: why is that
5: stop.
0: So hard to do?
5: Because we get caught up, our emotions take control, and we find it, you know, when our emotions are heightened, it's like we have on glasses that keep us from seeing the truth, that keep us from realizing that what's in front of us may not actually be the whole truth of that situation. So if we can reprogram, so I'm a counselor by nature, so I'm always thinking about our brain as well, right? So if you can reprogram our brain to actually stop in the middle of that heightened emotion, you have, God has given you the ability to turn a different direction.
0: Huh.
5: And so that's what STOP is all about. So the S in STOP is submitting your thoughts to Christ. It's very simply saying, okay, God, I recognize that I may not be interpreting this situation the way that it actually is. And I'm going to give you permission to stop where I'm headed and turn me in a different direction. Very simply, it's just inviting God into your mess
0: right.
5: in a very practical way. So that's the S. The T in STOP is to tell yourself the truth. You know, our emotions will lie to us. They will make us believe things that aren't actually true. How many of us have made a decision, a hasty decision in the heat of the moment, that we wish we had done differently afterward once our emotions have calmed down? We need to tell ourselves the truth. And the only truth comes from the Word of God. We believe that it's the truth. So this is the part where we begin saying, okay, I may feel like God is not providing me for me in this situation, but the Bible says that He is.
2: Okay, so Brooke, earlier in your momming journey, you felt really spiritually dry. You had a real wilderness season, and I'm sure it wasn't because you didn't want to spend time in God's Word. You didn't want to communicate with Him. You did, but these boys are there, and these circumstances are around you. So talk to that mom who's saying, okay, I get it. I want to tell myself the truth, but I don't have the capacity. I don't have the time. Mm-hmm. I'm too tired.
5: Yeah, some of us are tired. Some of us are worn because of our schedules or because of our circumstances.
2: Yeah, so practically, what does she do?
5: Practically speaking, I think you get creative. So first of all, you have to ask yourself, is this a priority for me? Because we always make time for our priorities. We mm-hmm. do. If you look at your life, you will see that you make time for what's important to you. So you have to ask yourself, first of all, let's get honest about our lives and say, is being in the Word of God, is putting the good stuff in a priority? If it is, you will find a way to do it somehow. So for me, in that time, what that looked like was maybe reading one psalm and one proverb a day. That's it. I felt like if I could do that for the next 30 years, I'd end up a very wise woman, right?
6: Yeah.
5: So, you know, sometimes it's just those little things.
6: That's just six or 7 minutes, maybe.
5: It's nothing. It's just taking some time to put something good in your heart.
0: How does that mom override the guilt of not doing the other things in order to do the right things?
5: That's a great question. And I think you just have to recognize the season that you're in. You just do. When you have little ones hanging off of your legs at all times of the day, or even just before you leave for work or are coming home, it is difficult to find that time. One of the things that I did, because when our kids were young, I worked part-time outside of our home. I went and bought the New Testament on audio CDs, and I would listen to them on the way to work, and then I would listen to them on the way home from work. And that's all the Bible I got some days.
0: Yeah, which is quite a bit, actually.
5: Right. And I could have chosen to do something different.
0: Right.
5: I could have chosen to listen to my favorite 90s songs. I'm a 90s girl. I like to listen to that stuff, right? I chose wisely. And it was all I could do in the moment, but I chose that. And all of us have that same choice.
0: All right. So we're in the stop. We have S is submit your thoughts to Christ. T, tell yourself the truth. Now O, open your eyes to understanding.
5: That's right. So this is us saying, you know, when you see the truth, it changes you. It changes something. When we came to Christ, God gave us the ability to see the truth. So if you're in Christ, if you're a believer, you have the ability to see the truth. So if you're talking to yourself and telling yourself the truth, then this is going to change the way that you begin to see what's around you. Oh. And there's a beautiful verse that says, open the eyes. I pray, I think it's Paul. It says, I pray that your eyes will be open. So we pray that God would open our understanding and expand our understanding of what we're seeing around us. And he's faithful to do that. If you look at the Psalms, this is what David did. Psalm 13 is one of my favorites because it starts out with David saying, I'm lost. How long, God, are you going to leave me in this place? He always was so open and vulnerable with the Lord. But by the end of the Psalm, he's remembering how good God had been to him. And that's because he gave God permission. He started telling himself the truth. And God opened the eyes of his understanding so that he could look at his situation differently. You see that over and over again in the Psalm.
0: I was really drawn toward your example there because Gene and I had kind of the same discussion and what do we want to do with educating the kids? Mm-hmm. You know, do we homeschool? Do we go to a charter school? What's the Christian school? I mean, all those options. That can be a kind of a complex moment for parents when their kids are starting off. You had that struggle as well. How did the Lord reveal truth to you in that situation?
5: Very definitely. Very definitely. So we homeschooled for a long time, and I love homeschooling. I'm not saying that it's without challenge. There were days when I wanted to give it up over and over again. In fact, I think I probably had a mental breakdown and looked at school systems once a year, but but I loved what it afforded our family.
0: Right.
5: I have a husband who works shift work. That meant that he got to be the kind of dad he wanted to be. He got to be hands-on. He got to be with them. But there came a season after we made a recent move back to our hometown, and it just was not working for us anymore. My husband, we thought that he was going to get a transfer. We really believed that the Lord was leading us to move back home. And all the circumstances were opening up for him to get a transfer back to our hometown. So we put our house on the market. We bought a new house. We closed on that house. And then I'm not kidding you, about a week later, his job called and said, I'm sorry, all the circumstances that we thought we were going to be able to do to move you in that direction have fallen through. You're not moving. And so the boys and I were there in this place that was our home, but not our home for 20 years, right? And my husband didn't live with us for a year and a half.
0: Wow. Yeah.
5: And so this supportive, amazing, hands-on husband that I had, who would often come home and teach our boys the subjects that I didn't like to teach, was not there.
0: Gone.
5: He was gone. Yeah. And he came home as much as he could.
0: Right.
5: And was still as involved as he could be. But it was a major change for us.
0: Yeah.
5: And our boys took it hard. And I took it hard. And we were struggling. And for the first time ever, I felt like the Lord released me to look at something different for our boys. But I struggled with so much fear over that change. And I told my husband about it. And he said, honey, look, I get it. I know this is a big change. I know this is different from where you thought we were going with our education, with our kids. But do you trust God or not?
0: That's a good question.
5: I mean, really, that's what it boils down to, right? Do you trust him or not? If you feel that God is leading you in this direction, do you believe that he is going to take care of your boys? Do you believe that he loves them more than you do? Do you believe that whatever happens in the school system, no matter what, that he can use it as a part of the sanctification process, the salvation process for your boys?
0: Yeah.
5: That he knows everything.
0: Mm-hmm. Let's hit P. We got to hit P and stop so we don't have stow.
5: Yes. We don't want to stow. P is persistent prayer. And prayer is such a huge part of my personal story. Because when I found myself in that place where I realized I could not produce the kind of man that I had dreamed of producing on my own, then it made me drop to my knees and cry out to God. Because there was nothing else to do.
2: Yeah.
5: There was absolutely nothing else to do. So I began praying. And it changed everything. You know, it changed things. People often ask me, since you started praying for your boys, tell me some ways that God has answered those prayers. And there are some ways that God has answered prayers. Of course there are, that I can see in my children's lives. But what happened that is more valuable, in my opinion, is that it changed me.
2: Yeah,
0: Brooke, this has been so good. I hope moms particularly have caught what Brooke has been after here, to have a gospel-centered mom approach. And it's a challenge. This isn't going to be easy. And you've said that and demonstrated that in all your examples and the things that you've shared with us today. Mm-hmm. But turning to you, Mom, let me just say, if you've been listening along and feel discouraged that you can't get there, this is the perfect resource for you. And I'm sure you can get through this book rather quickly. There's great tips and points on how to be that gospel-centered mom. There's so much there. It's worth the time to read it. Hey, Brooke, before we say goodbye, I am mindful of that mom who's feeling really discouraged. She feels like a failure as a mom. Everything that you've said, control, their behavior, I identify with, I own. What hope would you give her?
5: Psalm 116:2 says, "Because he bends down to listen, I will praise him for all of my days." Mm. And for me, what that means is that I serve a God that you, Mom, serve a God that bends down to listen. He has his ear inclined to you right this moment. He is not far off wondering what's happening to you. He sees you. He knows you. He's there with you. And because of that, you have hope.
0: Man, Brooke, that is excellent. Thanks for being with us.
5: Thank you so much for having me again.
2: And we hope that this conversation has encouraged you as a mom and that you'll want to get a copy of Brooke's great book, Gospel-Centered Mom, The Freeing Truth About What Your Kids Really Need. On behalf of Jim Daly and the entire team, thanks for listening to Focus on the Family. I'm John Fuller.
7: 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We'll be visiting Cape Town, Somerset West, Paarl, Pretoria, and Secunda. You won't want to miss it. 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I'm Alison Schnell, inviting you to join us next time when we'll once again help you and your family thrive in Christ.
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9: Water, so a little bit of, you know, little white spots were left all over my mouth. So what happened is, Nurse Poppins put it on the scale and then said, "What are you doing?" And I said, "I'm breastfeeding." She goes, "Stop it. Please give this baby food. She's going to die." And then the next thing she did, "And please treat this thrush that this baby has, and treat your nipples too." And this in front of a whole room of other moms. And I wanted to die.
7: This is Focus on the Family with Graham Schnell, and I'm Alison Schnell. You just heard local author and parenting guru Hetty Britz sharing some of her early experiences as a mom and the disappointment she felt when being a mother didn't just come naturally to her.
10: Alison, I think motherhood is one of the most challenging roles that any woman can play.
7: Mm-hmm.
10: There's the obvious busyness of raising kids through the different seasons, the sleepless nights through potty training, scraped knees, rushing kids to different school activities here or there, through discipline challenges, teenage battles. But beyond that, it seems as though mothers are blessed with an added burden. I heard somebody say that guilt comes attached to the placenta. There seems to be this natural guilt that mothers have over every aspect of mothering that isn't perfect. And I often think that perfection is defined by comparison to other perfect, seemingly perfect moms.
7: It's so true, Graham. And even though as Christians we know we shouldn't compare and we shouldn't feel that guilt and that we need to recognize our value in God, it's hard. I know I've struggled with those feelings and those fears that I'm not measuring up to the supermom. So today we are incredibly excited because one of our good friends, Hetty Britz, is in studio to talk to us today. Hetty has partnered with us over the last few years, presenting parenting seminars around the country with Focus on the Family. Hetty's an international speaker and one of South Africa's foremost voices in parenting advice. She's the author of a number of books, including her latest, Unnatural Mom: Why You Are the Perfect Mom for Your Kids.
10: Hetty, welcome to Focus on the Family.
9: Thank you. I love being back.
10: Well, Hetty, I know that this book is birthed out of your own experience. You're a parenting guru and you help parents around the country and around the world, but you've been vulnerable in some of those seminars, even that where you've partnered with us to share your experience of being an unnatural mom. Tell us where that started.
9: It started very early with in the hospital already, but maybe one story I can tell that many moms will identify with. We are so often measured by, you know, what do we feed these babies? Because that's kind of, for me, even the word mom is derived from the word that says breastfeeding. And this area, to me, was one of those where it was just very painful. I had a baby who was very lazy to drink, but I can't blame the failure of this thing on her. The feeding just never worked. And I ended up spending weeks in bed with this baby because that's what was supposed to work. Had gallons and gallons of rooibos tea and then had bottles and bottles of this berry elixir, which is supposed to just turn you into a dairy. But what happened is it made me fat. Along with the Ensure milkshakes and things that I had to drink. Yes. So I only got fat and miserable and felt like I'm not getting anything done, rooming in with the baby. Still no results. And everybody tells you it's because you're too stressed. Relax. Or, no, it'll just come. But none of the advice, none of the old wives' tales, nothing worked. And at some point, I just got so desperate that I called my sister-in-law, who never had a problem in this department, and said, let's go see somebody. And says, oh, she's heard of this nurse. And she's supposedly brilliant, especially in this area. And she's also a little bit concerned about her daughter, who was then just 2-3 months older than mine. So off to this nurse we went, and she had this little gray bun on her, you know, on her head like a crown. She was like the queen of breastfeeding, and I knew she was going to tell us what to do. And she looked a little bit like Mary Poppins, so let's call her Nurse, you know, Nurse Poppins.
10: Practically Sister perfect Poppins. In every way.
9: Of course. And she's going to help us make the medicine go down, you know, with a spoonful of sugar. But it wasn't like that at all, because here we were in this open clinic. So all these moms are sitting in rows, and your turn's coming up, and you see this nurse just putting her finger very unsympathetically in whatever this mom's not doing right. Mm. So my sister-in-law went first and put her little baby on the scales, and Nurse Poppins said, look at those bulging legs, clearly not a Miss South Africa.
11: Oh, dear.
9: And because this baby was overfed. And then she said, please stop feeding this baby. It's not about you. You know, the baby doesn't eat so much. And my sister-in-law left crying. And then it was my turn. And I put this little squirmy, little thin, emaciated little baby on the scales. And, of course, I realized she was going to be weighed. So I quickly made some formula on the sly and fed her just a little formula. But because I made it in such a hurry, I didn't dissolve the formula properly in the water. So a little bits of, you know, little white spots were left all over my mouth. So what happened is Nurse Poppins put it on the scale and then said, what are you doing? And I said, I'm breastfeeding. She goes, stop it. Please give this baby food. She's going to die. And then the next thing she did, and please treat this thrush that this baby has, and treat your nipples too. And this in front of a whole room of other moms. Sure. And I wanted to die. Mm. So on the way home, I just bought formula and I was weeping because I said I would never do that. Mm. But I just
10: like
9: had to, it's such a failure.
11: Yeah.
9: And then, of course, she was allergic to that. And, you know, and so started just this never-ending misery of not measuring up.
11: Mm. I can so identify with that. I mean, when we had our first, breastfeeding was tough as well. It really was. And when I finally had to bring out the bottles, every time I pulled out the bottles, I just felt like I was this failure sitting amongst the feeding moms, you know. Mm-hmm. I can't breastfeed, so I'm going to feed with a bottle, you know. Mm-hmm. And it was awful. It was, I felt so guilty, and I'd failed. And
10: judged? You feel judged?
11: Possibly judged. I don't know. I felt like they were judging me. Even if they weren't, I felt judged, and I felt like I was the failure.
9: Yeah, because there's the narrative that breast is best. So what's your reason for not giving your baby the best? Are you selfish?
11: Yeah.
9: Is it about you and what you prefer?
11: Yeah. Is it just easier not to?
10: Yeah, and they don't know the story behind the scenes, yes, and that's the reality.
9: I mean, there are people who have had breast cancer who cannot breastfeed. There are people who are on medication, life-saving medication that the baby can't be exposed to. And that's why they bottle feed. And we just somehow assume we know the reasons why our mom doesn't do it the natural way.
11: Yes.
9: And we assume that in a lot of areas.
10: Mm. And what is it about the culture that puts this pressure on moms? Is it always been the case? Is it just something that's inbuilt in motherhood? Or has the culture actually created that in moms? There's something that's changed along the way.
9: I think culture is a key word. It is a cultural thing, and it will change with culture. I mean, if you go to Russia, the culture is to potty train and be done by about 14 months at the latest. Mm. You should start at 9 months and then finish early. And we look at it from a Western culture and we say that's abusive and that's impossible, actually, because neurologically kids just can't have bladder control at that age. And then we look at the methods these mom use and we're shocked at what they do, leaving the babies on a plastic sheet so it can be uncomfortable enough when you wet yourself that you learn not to do it. And we go, oh my goodness, psychological damage. So yes, the culture has a code. Every country's culture has a code. In Egypt, moms still go to school with their kids for at least an hour or two until they're 7, 8 years old. They don't let a baby cry at the preschool gate. And we look at that and that. So the mom who does that, who leaves the baby at the school and goes home, is bad. Is very, very, very bad. So the culture, yes, has something that randomly every nation or every country or every culture writes a code. But I think what's especially terrible, Graham, is that we don't ever shorten the list. So we still have the requirements our parents had, like natural birth, cloth diapers, which are coming back into fashion and whatnot. So we have these measurements of the perfect mom of the previous generations, and we just add to the list. Mm. Now, it's not just that, it's also only feeding organic. It's also now not doing sleep training, but the family bed, or and now it's also homeschooling, which didn't exist. So we just extend the list and say there are now so many more things that we're going to measure you by. They didn't even, no GMO, no MSG, nobody even knew about those things, but that just gets, the list just gets longer.
10: And you must have read the 27,000 books, you know, to get all of that information, even before you think of falling pregnant, because...
9: yeah, it's all the information before and forever after.
10: So what are, you've mentioned some of these myths. What, you know, the typical myths of the supermom. You know, in your book, you talk about the unnatural mom and not as, not aspiring to this supermom status. I think I would imagine you're both saying, you look at other women out there that seem to have it all together. They did breastfeed perfectly, and their kids sit quietly on the mat in church while yours are, you know, running around. And I say yours, not ours, definitely not ours. And we have these myths that we say, well, that super mom must be A, B, and C. What are some of those?
9: It starts even before motherhood, just in terms of expecting that every woman should aspire to having babies as soon as possible. So just the maternal instinct should be intense with you. You should want babies as soon as possible, and you should be maternal. And there are moms who just don't feel like it, and they wonder what's wrong with them. Is there a spiritual flaw in me if I want to be married for about 10 years before I start a family? What? You're not going to get married and start right away? No, why not? What's wrong? Where are your fears? What lies do you believe? And sometimes there are fears.
10: Sure.
9: Sometimes there is something spiritual. But very often, it's just a wiring. And that wiring can even be put in there by God. And this woman, 3 years, 4 years into marriage, discovers cancer in her body. And she goes through chemo. And you're thinking, wow, doing this with babies. This is a little bit of grace. That I don't need to do this, because maybe dad cannot play that role of taking over the mom duties. So every family has their own journey, and even when those babies come into the family, we, by reading our Bible, can see God has his own timing. Now, how does he work out that timing? He also works it through our will and our desire. He times it according to that. He helps us family plan by whispering in our heart, it's time, or it's not time.
11: Definitely.
9: Because he knows our future better than we do. So we should not arrogantly assume, I know when it's time for Alison and how many children she should have. And how far apart is best for her. This is something God knows and reveals to a couple, I believe, and guides them in for many reasons, apart from just, you're a woman and this is natural and you should have kids.
10: How do you marry the principles of parenting with the potential judging of those that aren't maybe perfectly applying those principles? Because there are certain things that are maybe better principles than others. And so, you know, the way we discipline, there might be principles that we can put in place, the values that we have, while at the same time not judging that family that looks as though they're not necessarily getting all that right. So, you know, you want to step in and say, well, here's some advice. You know, look at us, we've got it right. And in some cases, that can be helpful, because you do want to say, you could try this. This is something that might help you, but not in a way that says, actually, you're failing. You don't measure up. And unless you do it this way or this way, you're actually not cutting the grain.
9: I think the Lord has a sense of humor there, where every family will have an area in which not only the mom, but maybe the mom and dad both are not too natural. And he's wanting the village to raise the child. He's wanting the body of Christ to play a role in every child's life. So hopefully there will be people speaking into all of our lives as moms, saying, this phase looks a little tough. It looks like maybe in this discipline area, neither your husband nor you are naturally wired to just step into every conflict situation. I can see you peacemakers. You're fun people. You're relaxed and chilled. So let me help you find those one or two areas in which you need to step up to the plate. When it's really about morals, and it's really about something that can become a character issue, when it's really something the Bible is very clear about, maybe let's step up. But to allow that parent to not step up to everything the way you maybe naturally do, leaving that space that maybe God is going to journey differently with his family to how he does with us. I remember I heard a story about a mom who homeschooled in a community where nobody did it. And it was incredibly intimidating for her. And she kept saying, but that's really what God told me. And I feel like I need to defend it all the time. And the other parents just felt, you know, this is not the way to do it. And she kept saying, I want to give my kids the best of me. And I feel this is the way to do it. And then a few years later, she was diagnosed with cancer and died very fast. And her husband reflected back on that and said that she always had this, why do I have to do this unpopular thing and be and carry so much judgment when I just feel this urgency, need to do it? And it was because God knew time's almost up and your kids are going to treasure this and maybe school can come later. Maybe formal schooling can come later for your kids. So that's, I think, always that respect of God knows what I don't know.
10: And that applies to our own unknown futures, but also to other people that we might be quick to judge, but that we don't know what's going on in their lives.
9: Yeah. Yes, because, I mean, for me, one of the daunting myths is this whole always having, using only natural products, feeding only organic foods. I always jokingly say, you know, if it's not good news for the poor, it's not the gospel. And the thing is, if, you know, this is an expensive thing to do everything the natural way. It's labor intensive and it is expensive. And we load this burden onto other moms. Just because we're passionate about natural doesn't mean somebody else needs to be. Because I think of a family who's very, very health conscious now suddenly having to live in a country where none of those things are available. It's just not possible. You're in Singapore in an apartment complex on the 17th floor. Where are you going to put your organic vegetable garden? But God knew this is where he's taking your family. And that is why he liberated you and said, it's okay if you don't do it. But that doesn't give you the right to laugh at that mom who grows her own veggies. In the backyard, because she's on her journey, and that's good. It's about a space of grace.
11: Yeah, definitely.
10: How do moms now, coming back to those moms that are feeling that lack of grace, they don't feel like they're measuring up, and they are constantly comparing to the, what they perceive as the super mom. How do they gain that measure of it's okay?
9: When they are taken back to the principle that God is an intelligent designer and he builds puzzles that make sense. He doesn't just make mysteries that make no sense. He makes puzzles that make sense. So he puts parents, grandparents, children into a system called family, beautiful one that doesn't always look like mom, dad, booty, sissy. That's not always the nuclear family. He puts something together that will look like nobody else's, and there's method to the madness. And then that conviction that he has given me everything I need for life and godliness. The word says it. So somewhere in what I have been taught, somewhere in the way he's wired me, is everything I'm going to need to raise these kids. It may be in my father-in-law, some of it, but it's in my system. It's somewhere. It may be in an uncle. It may be in a babysitter. It may be in a tutor or a teacher, but in my system is everything, because God knows the future and he knows my weaknesses. So it's a trust issue, Graham, to move the trust from myself to God and to say, I don't trust myself to do everything right. I have evidence that I don't. So no, I do not trust myself with my kids, but somehow God does. And God trusts me with my kids because he's got more than me in the lineup.
11: And your book title, Unnatural Mom, Why You Are the Perfect Mom for Your Kids, doesn't mean that you are perfect.
9: No.
11: No. It just means, but you're the perfect mom for your kids, so you can actually give yourself a break and just accept that you are the perfect mom, but maybe you'll need help in some areas.
9: Yes, and maybe your weakness will shape your kids in a good way. Mm. I have a son who is very sensitive to mood and intensity in the room. He picks up everybody's vibes. And I give off a lot of vibe. I do not enter quietly or exit quietly. So I'm very intense, which makes me uncomfortable for my son.
11: Okay.
9: He feels me, feels my stress. He picks it up. He's only a child. What does he do with how mom is feeling? He doesn't know why mom's feeling like this. Mm-hmm. Is it him? And I can either try and change myself, or I can say, Lord, where does this seeming misfit fit into both our journeys? And the beautiful thing, my son's turning 16 in 2 days, and I see a calling on his life to be a psychologist taking shape. We always thought he was going to go the science route, but he's filled with so much compassion, and it's his area of interest, and he's practicing on me. And he literally the other day said, Mom, I think I can deal with your emotions better if you will allow me to ask you a few questions. May I occasionally, I know I'm just a child and you are a grown-up, but may I occasionally ask you if you want to talk? Mm-hmm. And then it'll help me if I understand that it's not me when you like that, and that you're not angry and that you're not unhappy, that there's just a lot going on, and that you're not really overwhelmed even though you look like it. You like to be like that, but I need to understand that. And if I can say only one thing that will help you feel understood, then I will feel like I've made a contribution to this family. I mean, we can go to the psychologist now and he can tell me to change, and he can tell my child not to be so sensitive or whatever. But a wise person who fortunately was in our life, Dr. Shirley, who's also been on your show and on your tour, said, but how about your son does occasionally play the therapist and you occasionally share what's going on?
11: Sure.
9: So even our seeming weaknesses and differences can be a way God journeys with both of us. So we become a gift to one another.
11: That's brilliant.
10: So the emphasis, if I'm hearing correctly, is not on trying to change. Mm-hmm. And obviously all of us are on a growth journey. It doesn't mean that we shouldn't be aspiring to read the books and learn and do things better and differently as parents. But where we have, or where you have as mothers, this guilt and this comparison and this wanting to measure up to something else, the solution isn't in changing yourself, because actually God has created you to be that specific way for a purpose and to match your child or your children. And is some of the hope that you offer in that exact thing for moms to just recognize that God has designed them that way for a purpose.
9: Yes.
10: Have you discovered communities of mothers that have been able to grasp this and then support each other well, rather than measure up to each other?
9: Yes, and that is a beautiful thing to see, because you'll see the mom that I call the pine tree mom is not the mom who flies into the conflict between kids on the playground or at church, but the rosebush mom is the one who absolutely thrives in conflict, so she wants to break up the fight. So I've seen a pine tree mom knowing, oh, I'm not really great at the conflict, turning to the rosebush mom going, go sort them out and start with my child. He's the guilty party. Now, so we tag one another, and the palm tree mom, who's the fun mom who can play but forgets what happens again on Wednesday, will ask the boxwood mom, who's got both her child's timetable and your child's timetable memorized, ask, what's the test on again? And so we lean on one another's strengths, and it's a beautiful thing that happens there.
11: Yeah.
10: Well, Hetty, you've quickly described the different temperament styles of mothers. And so we understand that these different moms will have different strengths and be better in different spheres of parenting.
9: Yes.
10: And moms are just trying to survive and avoid burnout. Give us some tactics for those, just practical tips for those different moms to avoid burnout.
9: Well, this pine tree mom, who's the peacemaker, should not let this rushed culture that's so achievement-orientated phase her. If she wants to slow down, do less, have some peace and quiet, take a day or two off, she should be allowed. This Rosebush mom, who's the fighter, who goes in there and who's highly opinionated, should not feel like she needs to listen to all parenting advice that comes. She's allowed to challenge, to ask until it makes sense to her before she implements it, because she's rational and she needs to go for a goal that she identifies with. The Boxwood mom, who's that routine one who knows everything that's happening, we also know her as the lollipop mom, it's okay for her to set aside time to plan and to schedule. And if people laugh at her lists, let them laugh away. Yeah. If that gives you the security of the illusion of control, that brings down your pulse, go for it. Do it the way that works. The palm tree mom is the fun-loving one who gets the frowns because she's not strict enough or structured enough. Needs the child that's in her to play with the child that God has given her, and that's where she gets her energy back, to take that time out from all of the demands and have fun with her child unapologetically, because she's the dream giver, and she can embrace that.
11: Brilliant.
10: Well, Hetty Britz, author of the book Unnatural Mom, and I do really love the subtitle, Why You Are the Perfect Mom for Your Kids. Thanks for being with us. Thanks for bringing hope to moms that might be struggling out there.
11: Thank you, Hetty. It is always such a joy and privilege to have you with us. Thanks.
9: Thank you for the opportunity.
11: I really loved Hetty's description of what it looks like when moms lean on their God-given...
10: Are the perfect mom for your kids. Thanks for being with us. Thanks for bringing hope to moms that might be struggling out there.
11: Thank you, Hetty. It is always such a joy and privilege to have you with us. Thanks.
9: Thank you for the opportunity.
11: I really loved Hetty's description of what it looks like when moms lean on their God-given strengths to add to the community of moms around them.

0: them, and they desperately want to make sure they don't mess up. But isn't it freeing to hear the truth about us being the perfect mom for our child? So let's stop second-guessing ourselves. 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
2: I love King Solomon's request. He could have asked for anything. And he said, God, give me wisdom as I lead this great people of yours. He's talking about a nation. Well, nation originally means family. So we've got a little nation in our home. What better question to say, God, give me wisdom as I lead this great people of yours.
3: Welcome to today's episode of Focus on the Family with Jim Daly. We're joined by Wendy Speak and Amber Leah. They're going to offer practical parenting advice for you for every stage of your journey as a mom or a dad. Thanks for joining us. I'm John Fuller.
4: You know, John, here's a neon sign. 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
4: 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And I'll go home and talk to Jean, and she goes, are you listening to your guests? Mm. It's a sweet way to say, you might have some more room to grow.
3: Exactly.
4: But in that parenting space, it's so important to, you only have one role at this. You know, how many of us that have older kids now say, I wish I could have a do-over. And man, today we're going to talk about not needing that do-over, because we will help you, our guest today, to provide scripts. They've written a great book, 30 scripts are included, on how to communicate to your kids when they're disobeying, when they're not compliant, when something comes up. The teenagers, those years are in there as well. So I'm looking forward to that discussion, because it would have been really helpful for me to have this book when I was raising Trent and Troy.
3: Yeah, I find it very, very beneficial to hear somebody who kind of frames out, what should I be saying when? And that's really the heart of the story here today. The book, as you said, Jim, is Parenting Scripts: When What You're Saying Isn't Working, Say Something New.
4: Wendy and Amber, welcome back to Focus on the Family.
5: Hey, Jim. Thanks for having us.
2: Yeah. We always love being here, so it means so much.
4: It's so good to have you guys here, and we always just talk and talk, and it's great. Some of that gets captured for the program, but it is so good. And what a topic, you know, these scripts, and we've touched on this in previous programs, but I really meant what I said there. You know, this is a helpful tool or resource for parents to really better respond. I can remember, you know, one of the times disciplining Trent, and he's just a thoughtful thinker, you know, and he was probably 6 or 7, and I was tucking him into bed after the discipline, and And I said, you know what, Trent, I'm sorry that I overreacted. And I just want to say I'm sorry. And then he smiled, this big smile. He's in the bunk bed. He's in the top bed because he's the firstborn. And he's looking at me eye to eye. And he had this big smile. I said, "What? Why are you smiling?" He said, "I didn't know parents had to apologize." Isn't that cute?
0: That's really cute.

0: sweet, but you know, it's just that point where we don't get it right all the time. Mm-hmm. So I think in that regard, the challenges of parenting can be tough. I enjoyed it, even with the challenges. And young couples who are thinking, do we get a dog or do we have a baby? Have a baby, because it's so much better. And man, I'm telling you, at the end of your life, you will be fully rewarded in that relationship with your children. And we laugh about it, but seriously, don't let fear grip you. And I don't think there's a challenge you can go through that you're not going to be a better person as a parent and have that child be a better young adult. But speak to the challenges. We'll start there. Yes. Oh my goodness, parenting is tough.
1: You know, I know that you brought us in to have a conversation with you, but during your little opening there, I found myself just getting drawn in thinking, just remind us that's true. Just remind us. And that's Amber in my heart is we think of specifically our two parenting books, Triggers, which we've been here with you before and spoken about it. And this really is the follow-up book to that. But really, we like to think of them as conversations. We are not the experts. We are in the trenches and have been
0: in the trenches with
1: you guys saying, hey, here are the struggles. Mm-hmm. Hey, to the mom that's crying, to the mom that already wants to throw in the towel. Yeah, we've been there. So what's the specific struggle? We're going to sit with you and we're going to have a conversation with you about, well, what does God's word say? What could a better response be? What were the lousy responses like? And so that's really what this book is an invitation to slow down, sit down, and write down a better response before you need it.
0: You're raising the exact point of the parenting challenge, because we don't think about it ahead of time, and we tend to do to our children what we live through as kids.
1: Yes.
0: So that's why we always say that, you know, the fruit doesn't fall far from the tree, because we're parenting like we were parented. Mm-hmm. Right. And we haven't stopped to think through, okay, is this effective? I can't remember who said it. I mean, it's that great axiom that, you know, if you're repeating the same thing over and over, trying to get a different result, it's crazy.
1: Yeah, right. And so we're saying, let's figure out where are we making that mistake over and over. Let's pinpoint that. Let's take it one at a time and say, what would a kinder and more effective and more God-honoring response be when my children ...
0: Yeah. Amber, let me have you on the parenting script, this idea. So role play something for us where the script is applied. You know, it could be misbehavior or something like that.
1: Yeah.
0: And I say, stop that. Stop that. You're going to go to your room if you don't stop that.
1: Right.
0: Okay, give it 3 seconds. You haven't stopped that. Yeah. All right, now you're going to your room.
2: Right.
0: So take that typical emotional response that we as parents get into. Yeah. I can't believe we're the adults. I mean, I'm embarrassed to say so many times I got down there in the pig pen with the boys trying to convince them, and I'm sounding just like them. Mm.
2: Yes. It's like we have resorted to their level instead of calling them to a more mature standard that we could model, right? And I feel like we do that. We lower ourselves to this suddenly juvenile response, just like we're mimicking them instead of calling them to actually listen to us and to obey. And, you know, Jim, it's really important, because when you get into the heat of the moment, that is the knee-jerk response, right? Just keep, you know, blubbering over your words, saying the same things that don't work.
0: I told you to do this.
2: Or asking really dumb questions, let's be honest. Mm. Like, why do you keep doing that? And there's no, like, do we really expect that the child's going to come up with a really intelligent response?
0: That's pretty funny. My cortex is not responding exactly the way it should. Yeah.
2: But that's what we do. Like, we just like, why are you doing this? And so we really wanted to help parents, first of all, you know, understand that you're not the only one that's struggling and doesn't always know what to say or says the wrong thing.
1: Yes.
2: So you're not alone. Don't let, you know, the enemy heap a ton of shame and guilt on you. But Wendy and I say, you've got to figure out what you mean to say before you say something mean.
0: Well, and that's so right.
2: Making the plan, right?
0: Let me push you for the example, the disobedient child. What's a script here, just to give the listeners the chance to hear it?
2: And I will also say that with this script, the things that we do encourage parents to say, they're really rooted in biblical principles and even in scripture, because that's where true transformation happens, right? Like, there's
0: that's
2: no
0: so
2: better
0: good, yeah.
2: script. It's Wendy that says, choose the word when you choose your words, right? So that's really, really important. And so, like, when I have a child that's disobeying, I will say to them, okay, what happens when you disobey? So instead of immediately going in for a lesson or, you know, punishing them, I will just say, hey, what happens when you disobey, Ollie? And he'll say to me, he's learned to say, well, things don't go well. And I go, that's right. So I wonder what will happen if you proceed to, you know, hit your brother or jump off that high wall or take the car out without asking permission, you know, checking to make sure I need it first. Like, I wonder what will happen, because Ephesians tells us in chapter 6, verses 2 through 3, it says, children, you'll honor your mother and your father that it may go well with you, that you may live a long life. Like, both in the Old and New Testament, there's so many verses about children obeying their parents.
1: So and that it goes well with you.
2: Often so that it will go well with them or so that they will have a long life. And so I've instilled in the boys, not perfectly, okay? Remember when I ask you what happens when you disobey, I want them to reflect instead of just reject what I'm saying because I'm angry. You know,
0: right. It's,
2: so yeah, it just gives
0: force
2: them that opportunity.
0: Against force. We kind of, even as little children, they don't like being told things, you know,
2: right.
0: It's right in our little human nature called sin,
2: yes.
0: Right? It's so interesting.
2: Yeah.
0: Wendy, let me ask you this natural consequences of our actions. Yeah, Amber's alluding to it, but let me ask you more specifically, can that actually be helpful? I think this is an area in my parenting Gene was better at than I was. I was more the saving parent, you know. Oh, let's not let them experience too much turmoil or pain.
2: Yeah.
0: You know,
2: go
0: I never said
2: rescue.
0: It that way, but I certainly did it.
2: Yes.
0: And Gene, you know, I'd get the look, like, seriously.
1: Well, I think natural consequences are the most helpful because they're only with us in our home for X number of years. So there are just so many reasons why natural consequences, I think, are the best consequences. Now, if your toddler's running into the street, that's not the time for it, right? So as they get older, I think there's more and more and more room for natural consequences. What I love most as a parent is the hard parenting gets to be done by their consequences and not by my ineffective lectures.
0: Right.
1: They don't need to hear from me again why they shouldn't do that thing they always do. And I'm talking little kids getting out of bed time after time or big kids sneaking out of the house.
0: Yeah, the bedroom window.
1: Like, whatever these things are, as they get older and natural consequences come in, or they didn't do their studies, they didn't turn in their assignment, they didn't keep up on turning in the essay, and all of a sudden it's, Mom, you need to pull me from this class. Oh, there are going to be some natural consequences. And one thing that Amber's really good is showing compassion and empathy. Man, I am so sorry you're having to deal with this stress right now. Mm-hmm. How did you get to this point with not turning in this assignment? Can you walk me through that? Are there ways I can help you to get caught up? But no, I'm not going to come in for the rescue because you knew that it was due. So I'm not going to pull you last minute from a class and then go through the work of signing you up for a summer school class. And then for 6 weeks, you're going to be upset at me that I signed you up. Like, this is just, this is wrestling the pig.
0: Yeah.
1: And you're
0: going
1: to get dirty.
0: Yeah.
1: And so natural consequences gets to do the hard parenting, especially as they continue to grow up.
0: That's really good.
3: Yeah. Yeah. And Amber, you had a story about a donut shop,
2: yes.
3: I think, that relates to this.
2: This is such a good one because, to your point, John, it does cost us something. Like, it's not just hard for the kids to obey. It's hard for the parent to follow through consistently.
1: Yes.
2: I think a lot of us struggle with that. Like, how do I actually, like, am I really going to follow through on that consequence? Like, that hurts my heart as a mom to see your child suffer. There's that empathy piece. So one time, my son had a friend who needed to go to school with us. It was kind of a rare occasion. He was super excited that his buddy was going to come along with us. And so I said, you know what? Let's leave a little bit early and we'll go by the donut shop on the way. And so we're getting the car ready. Everything's going smoothly for the morning. And then my son starts to just melt down. There's this very mouthy response from him that just floored me. It just kind of came out of nowhere. It was kind of unusual, but I was like, this is absolutely not okay, the way this is happening. And so I let him know. I said, you know what, son? In our house, we use words to bless people. And the way that you're reacting to the situation right now, unfortunately, is unacceptable. And I cannot put you in the car with your friend and reward you and do something special right on the heels of this, you know, total eruption. And so I'm going to go ahead and take your friend and your brother, and we're going to go to the donut shop, and I'm going to go on to school, and then I will have daddy, you know, take you, or I'll come back and get you. You may not go with us. And he looked at me just like horrified that I was literally going to lay down the line, right, and not take him with me. But I did. And so we got our things together. I explained to the friend, you know, he'll be coming along later and let's go get in the car. And off we went. And as I'm turn around, I just say to my son, I love you. And that's sometimes the most important script to say in the heat of those moments. Because even when we are giving them that discipline or that loving correction, we're following through on the consequence. Like, we cannot have this really disruptive situation, very disobedient, and then immediately give you a reward. There will be a consequence for that. You will miss out on this opportunity. I love you too much to let you go down a wrong path.
1: I would love to jump in and say, this did not come out of Amber's mouth naturally.
2: No.
1: Nor did
2: you can't really take credit for it.
1: I would say supernaturally, yes, with the power of the Holy Spirit helping her. But what I mean by that is she prepared, when my child does wrong, I'm not going to follow on the heels of it with an immediate blessing. When something like this, you don't know the specifics, but it happens enough to know that it happens. When it happens, I'm prepared now to say, hey, that blessing we're about to all do, we can't do that.
2: And there's a time for grace, actually. There have been times when my child's disobeyed and I actually do take them to get the donut. And I, in that moment, I say to them, this is one of those occasions when I want you to know that this is unconditional love. Grace is something you don't deserve.
0: You deserve this,
2: so
0: but we're going to do that.
2: You're deserving this, but you get this. Yeah. But it's always, I love you. Even when you're
0: really
2: naughty,
0: good. I love you. Know, when you're saying that, what's so interesting to me, it's like when we sit with marriage counselors. They always say it right. You know, and the marriage counselor says, you know, Jim, what you should say in that moment is, Jane, I hear you. I really understand your heart right now. And I can only apologize for the insensitive words that I've said. But that's not what you're thinking in the middle of the battle. You know what I mean?
2: No, it's
0: and
2: not.
0: So it is preparing what you said. I just want to punch that.
1: And I love that because that counselor that gave you that really good, true wisdom
0: totally
1: has heard
0: fictitious.
1: All the bad stories, right? Has probably lived their own bad stories, and they sat down and they wrote down, they prepared, what's a better response? Yeah. And sometimes we need to not parent in the problem. Mm-hmm. If we're not ready for a better response, we need to say, hey, kiddo, can you just go hang out in your room for a little bit? I'm going to go hang out in mine. I want to circle back with you because we need to talk, but I'm not ready with the right response.
2: Mm. Yeah.
0: It's good.
2: Slow down.
0: Let's look at the comparison culture that is created. Now, social media, you know, that's a whole nother discussion about what age do we give our kids their phone? And we're not here to talk about that. We've got many programs devoted just to that theme. But in that environment, our kids can really get into that comparison thing and then begin to want this or ask you about this, et cetera. Yes. How do you manage that? And how can parents instill a heart of contentment?
2: Yeah.
0: I mean, think of us as Christian parents where Paul's saying, be content in all ways. Mm-hmm. Try that with a 13, 14-year-old and you're trying to give them that lesson. So how would you go about combating that comparison game, especially with social media today?
1: My dad had a saying that I hated, but now that I've written a book with Amber called Parenting Scripts, what I realize is it was his shortest, pithiest script with me, and it was tough beans.
0: Tough beans.
1: Yeah. It, but he would usually, and we put in our book, here's a long script. Like this is pretty much the lecture version that they're going to zone out for. So at some point you might want to have this conversation with your kids. And then here's the shorter version. But when it comes to, all my friends are on social media and I, you know, I don't have it. And all my friends have this and you won't let me have it. We've already done the long lecture. We've already done the loving. We've already done the message. At some point, it's got to be, hey, buddy, God in his wisdom thought it was a good idea to give me you as your mom.
0: You may not like that right now.
1: This is the choice I made, whether you like it or not or agree or not. And that's really my script.
0: Yeah.
1: And I've used it. I used it this week with my youngest son. I said, whether you like it or not, whether you agree with it or not, this is the consequence your dad and I decided.
3: Yeah, yeah.
1: This and is, so that can be the answer for social media. And tough beans was my dad's way of saying it. This is my way of saying it, whether you like it or not.
0: I thought
1: whether
0: you
1: agree or not.
0: I thought you were going to say, because I told you so. That's probably not a good one.
1: But tough beans, buddy.
0: Tough beans is a better way of saying
1: it. And it never felt mean from my dad because we already had the longer explanation.
0: Yeah.
1: And relationship. We have a history relationship. Yes.
3: Okay, so we need a script for the parent who's thinking, that's great. My child just sits around
0: my
3: all
0: teenager.
3: Day. There's a do I have to kind of mentality, mm-hmm. like it'll take you all of 30 seconds. Yeah. Is there a reason you can't? But that doesn't work. So give me a yeah. script for motivating a child.
2: One thing I tell my boys too is you don't have to do this. You get to do this.
3: Ooh.
2: And I apply that to myself all the time because there are certain things as parents we have to do that we may not really want to do. And if we are in that place mentally and emotionally and even spiritually, like, what are you talking about, Amber? Like, you get to do the hard parenting. This is actually a gift. Hmm. Like, what does the Bible tell me? It says that children are a gift, right? They're a reward.
0: That's good.
2: And so to lovingly remind my child, you know, no, you don't have to mow the lawn. But you get to, and what do you think that's going to do for your dad? Mm-hmm. So it's asking better questions, mm-hmm. allowing them again to reflect, yeah. instead of getting mad at them and saying, you know what? I do so much for you. How?
1: The natural
2: why are
1: response.
2: You being lazy and not getting up and doing the lawn and da da da? Like after all I
0: table.
2: Do for you, yeah. After all
1: after
2: I do
1: all
2: for you,
1: I've done.
2: And instead, it's just going. I wonder how it will make your dad feel to know that you followed through on that, and I wonder how you'll feel afterwards.
0: Oh, that's good.
2: That
0: that's
2: you
0: really
2: get to
0: good.
2: Do that.
0: Yeah.
2: And to again causing them to reflect because otherwise they're going to be distracted. They just have a reason to get mad at me
3: yeah.
2: instead of thinking about what's the result.
0: So you both have boys,
2: yes.
0: and you know again, there's a girl version of this. And maybe we can get there before the end of today. But with yeah. the boys, the thing that I recognize, you know, especially when they're younger, they're best friends now, which is so much fun to watch.
2: Yes.
0: But when they're younger, they could go at it. I remember yeah. Troy punching Trent, and he had a loose tooth. And he pulled his fist back, and his tooth was embedded in his knuckles.
2: Oh, no.
0: I mean, they were like 8 and 10.
2: Yes. Wow.
0: So, I mean... Troy showed me, I went, dude, because yeah. Troy's a much smaller guy than Trent. And I was like, way to go. maybe not the right parenting.
2: Jean's
0: well.
2: Looking at
0: yeah, Jean's like, what? Well, she's doing the cut off, you know?
2: Yes.
0: But a reasonable brotherly brawl did happen over Legos or whatever yeah. it was. Yeah. What script when you have that kind of physical confrontation mm-hmm. going on?
1: I don't know if we all have a tooth embedded in the knuckle story, but we all have a, okay, that one was like the biggest brawl. But I would say we all have the, I woke up and already they were going at it down the hall.
0: Right.
1: Like, you're still wiping the sleep from your own eyes and they've been at it for a while.
0: They got the last bowl of Cap'n Crunch.
1: Even, mm-hmm. like, I didn't even have time in the Word yet to get my heart happy in the Lord before having to deal with this fight. I think it's in one of the opening chapters of Triggers, Amber introduces this idea of mom as coach. And I run with that idea in this example mm-hmm. in our parenting scripts book, which is if you can join them at the fight without joining them in the fight, mm-hmm. you can be a coach on the outside of the boxing ring.
0: Mm-hmm.
1: So if you know at least the form of a boxing ring, the coach is not in there with them.
0: Right, they're outside the ring.
1: The coach is not the ref. Right. The coach is on the outside in the corner. And that, number one, don't we want our kids to know we're in their corner?
0: Sure. Mm-hmm.
1: Two, what's our job is to call them to their corner and say, ding, ding, ding, everybody to your corner here.
2: Mm-hmm.
1: And then what do? Do they just lay into the fact they are fighting? No. Fighter's going to fight sometimes. But mothers and fathers, it's not our job to fight our kids. Fight for our kids, coach them in how to fight well. And I don't mean how to give a good left hook. I mean, how to fight
0: emotionally
1: yeah. well, how to struggle well rather than struggle wrong. And so we want to lean over the ropes metaphorically. Mm-hmm. And sometimes that means you guys are struggling and I don't want to try to figure it out with you while you're all amped up.
0: Yeah.
1: So ding, ding, ding, everyone to your corners might mean let's take a break in our rooms. You don't even have to think of this as a timeout. I mean, yeah, mm-hmm. timeout, but play Legos, read a book, play your
0: guitar.
1: But
0: do it separately.
1: But bring down your, you know, heightened state, and then let's have a conversation about how you're going to deal with this problem better. I'll coach you through it, or maybe you just needed me to coach you into your corners, and you guys have what it takes to figure this out.
2: And that's good for girls, too, because, like, so I taught middle school and high school for 10 years.
0: Uh-huh.
2: And so dealt with a lot of boys and a lot of girls, and there's, with the girls, there's a lot of drama of words, right? Like, it's
0: right.
2: a lot of emotion, it's a lot of words, there's a lot of heightened things going on. If I can be a little stereotypical, I will say that. I mean, I live in a testosterone home. It's a little yeah. different vibe.
1: I think it's okay to be generalizing a little bit because we just generalized with a
2: yes,
1: tooth and a
2: right,
1: knuckle.
2: Exactly. Okay. But with the girls, you know, there's all these words and all these emotions. And so what I remind myself, and I want to remind, you know, our listeners too, is that ultimately the war is not with your person. The battle is not flesh. You know, your daughter's standing in front of you and you feel like the battle is between you and her, and it is not. The battle is in the spiritual realm. And that is where we actually take up the fight. You know, to Wendy's point, yes, we need to cool down. I love that. Ding, ding, ding. You know, go to your corners for a minute. We got to just like have some space here so that we can all think for a minute. But then there's also just that reminder that the battle is really the Lord's, and the battle ultimately is in that spiritual realm. I don't want to fight with my child. I want to fight for them through prayer, through using these scripts that are rooted in scripture, through being calm myself and modeling what I mean to say instead of saying the mean thing or the ineffective thing that's not working.
0: Yeah, that's right. So good. We're right at the end. You. We've scratched the surface. We're going to come back next time, continue the discussion. And, you know, I hope this is helping you. Again, like I said at the beginning, I wished I would have had this kind of resource to get me through some of my parenting dilemmas. I think Gene would say the same thing. So, Amber and Wendy, let's come back next time and keep the conversation going, okay?
2: Yeah, we'd love to.
0: Okay. Mm.
3: And that concludes the first part of our conversation with Amber Leah and Wendy Speak. And I trust that their insights and their really practical parenting advice was an encouragement to you in your journey as a mom or a dad. If you enjoyed today's show, I'd recommend you look for the book by Amber and Wendy called Parenting Scripts. When what you're saying isn't working, say something new. It's available online or at a local bookseller. Thanks for listening to Focus on the Family with Jim Daly. I'm John Fuller.
4: What a powerful reminder today that in the heat of parenting, wisdom matters more than perfection. 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
5: 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And we're about to wrap things up with Friday's edition. And I think I'll also take this time frame to say goodbye. Thank you once again for allowing me to be here with you on this Sunday to lead you through our teaching and preaching programs. And I do look forward to joining you, as I usually do, Monday through to Sunday. I trust you'll enjoy the rest of your time listening to TWR Peer Talk. And here goes Friday's episode of Focus on the Family.
1: This is a conversation about the kindness of God. This is a safe place to talk about, hey God, am I off? Is there anything offensive in me? And if so, what's the purpose of it? Oh, in your kindness to lead me to repentance so I can walk in the right way, the everlasting way? I'm all in.
3: Welcome to Focus on the Family with Jim Daly. We're back again today with Amber Leah and Wendy Speak, who are going to offer you some practical biblical responses for common parenting challenges. Thanks for joining us. I'm John Fuller.
0: John, last time we talked about the sibling rivalry, some really good stuff. Disobedient children, how to motivate them with a different script. Mm-hmm. And we covered much more. So if you missed last time, we're going to continue that discussion today and talk about this idea of our guests, parenting scripts, so you're not doing the same thing every time and getting the same kind of subpar result or a poor result. So why don't we, as adults and parents, do something differently? And that's really the whole thing.
3: Yeah, I really enjoyed our conversation last time with Amber Leah and Wendy Speak. They're busy moms. They've got 7 children between the two of them. And they've written a great book called Parenting Scripts. When What You're Saying Isn't Working, Say Something New.
0: Wendy and Amber, welcome back to Focus on the Family.
2: Thank you for having us. We're
0: good
2: glad
0: to
2: be
0: you.
2: Here.
0: Yeah. Mm-hmm. Okay, let's reiterate right here, because sometimes, marriage and parenting content, we can not mention the commitment that we all have to Christ. It's all kind of rooted in scriptural truth. That's what we're trying to project. So it's not just a TV show, projecting secular ideas. Right. What we're trying to do is a marriage and parenting ministry, and what you guys are doing, creating content in that marriage and parenting space, is say, hey, being rooted in Christ is the first thing you need to do. So even your scripts, as you talked about them last time, are rooted in the Word. So just give us that recap about the methodology that you're applying here.
1: Well, and the phrase that Amber used and we used in the first episode and that we keep in the book is, our scripts need to be shaped by the scriptures. Our words need to be shaped by the Word. You don't need to be quoting scripture at your kids all the time. No, there's a time and a place for training them up and teaching them and discipling them. But we want our words to be shaped. And then we want to invite our kids up into maturity shaped by the scriptures with us. But what's the big picture purpose of parenting scripts? It's just a humble acknowledgement that our words oftentimes are very lacking, yeah. And they're ineffective. We can look back and say, wow, we keep having the same problem over and over. I keep giving the same lecture over and over. Not only ineffective, sometimes they can just be mean.
2: Yeah.
1: And so the book that came before Parenting Scripts is called Triggers. And one of our favorite quotes from that book is, figure out what you mean to say before you say something mean. So this book is actually just a safe place to have a safe conversation. We're going to say, hey, these are some of the areas, the common areas where we say the wrong thing. And we know that because it's not getting a better result. And we're just going to take them one by one. In this scenario, what are some of the lousy things we say? Some of the inconsistent things we say? Let's come up with a different plan. Hopefully, it's going to be a better plan. Hopefully, it's going to be rooted in scripture. It's going to be effective. It's going to be Christ-like. We're going to change. We're going to invite them to change with
2: us. And this will be encouraging to the listener who's like, I feel like such a bad parent because I feel like I always say the wrong thing. I always say the ineffective thing. And where does that come from? How do I learn to say something better? And we don't trust ourselves, and we shouldn't, because we don't have wisdom, but God does. And I find a lot of comfort in knowing that, listen, if God gave us the Holy Spirit as our helper, then why am I questioning that in those moments he's not going to show up and help me? Hmm. He will, and he does. And so to be rooted in scripture, to hide it in our hearts, because out of the mouth, right, is what comes from our heart. And so really meditating on specific verses that deal with certain struggles that I'm facing with my kids when I repeatedly say the wrong thing. I start there. I have to lean in spiritually and fill up, because I can't speak spiritually, you know, truthful things if I'm empty myself.
0: Your bucket's empty.
2: My bucket's empty.
0: You know, this isn't where I was going to go, but I think it's a great place to say this. And it's a bit of a gut check for every parent.
2: Yes.
0: If you're not in the Word, if you're not practicing the things of truth, you're going to do a poor job.
2: Yes,
0: parenting. Right. And so the first thing you have to do is come to grips with your spiritual maturity.
2: Yes.
0: You know, how is your anger? If you have an issue with anger, deal with it with the Lord. Lord, help me to get control of this anger. That is so much the first step a parent has to go to.
1: I think that it's really good to, before we shut down feeling guilty and shameful about ourselves, to remember that it's the kindness of the Lord. If you're having a prick of conviction right now, it's the kindness of the Lord to lead you to turn away from the wrong words, turn to His word so that He can shape your words to be right words.
0: Absolutely. Romans 2:4.
2: That's it.
1: Exactly.
0: It's the kindness of God.
1: This is the focus on the family paraphrase.
0: Yeah. I love that. I always say when I'm speaking to a group, I'll say, now who has the testimony where Christians treated you so poorly, they hated you so effectively that you decided to become one of them? Exactly. I've never seen a hand go up.
1: Right.
0: And you know, it's always,
1: let's talk about that in the shape of the faith, the scope of the family.
2: But we can do that to our children because we're the mom.
0: How about?
2: Right? So, maybe not. Maybe we should be very, very loving.
0: But think of that. What you're saying right there is the whole purpose for what we all do. The idea here is to raise your kids in the admonition of the Lord.
2: Yes.
0: And the best way they're going to learn it is by seeing Jesus in you, not the other stuff.
2: Yeah, that's right.
0: So all of that. So that's the umbrella.
1: Yes.
0: Wendy, let me ask you.
1: Yes, moms. Yes, dads. Yes, grandmas. Yes, grandpas.
0: Yeah. You mentioned, again, these are all great examples. The book is chock full of these 30 scripts that you hit. But particularly, you talk about the time one of your sons was saying hateful things to his brother.
1: Oh, my word.
0: Terrible. No. You know, again, every parent has this experience. What are you saying?
2: There's a reason we wrote this book. We have lots of examples.
0: But what did the Holy Spirit reveal to you in that moment?
1: Yeah, well, and I love it. Whether we're doing well or we're doing poorly, if we're looking to the Lord, He has a lesson for us about us. Yeah. Like, search me, oh God.
0: Correct.
1: Know my heart. Show me my not only anxious thoughts, but offensive ways. Deal with me. And then from there, I get to not only model it, I get to invite my children up into the transforming power and grace and kindness of God. So, my youngest child, for goodness sakes.
0: Precious.
1: But this was 10 years ago, I think. I tucked him into bed because he's much younger than his brothers. And they were still up reading or watching a show or doing something together. And I thought, okay, I can go grab a shower and then I'll say goodnight to the older boys. So I went to do that and I came out and they're crying. The big boys are crying because the little boy came out of bed just saying the most horrific things anyone in our family had ever said. And I'm like, where did you learn these unkind words? And you're saying them to your brother. I still, to this day, I don't know where. But I was so blindsided. Thankfully, the Holy Spirit kept me calm and kind because I was already doing this work. And I took him by the hand. We went to his room. And the next day was his school. He went to this precious private Christian school. And they were having their Christmas concert the next day.
0: Oh.
1: And I must have said something like, not even your older brothers have been so unkind with their words. Mm. So I need to figure this out. And he said to me, can I still do the Christmas concert tomorrow? And I said, I don't know.
2: Mm-hmm.
1: I don't know. And one of the things we say often in the book is it's a matter of recognizing there is wisdom to be had for this parenting moment. I don't have it yet. So I need to meditate. I need to ask the Lord for wisdom. Mm. I love King Solomon's request. He could have asked for anything. And he said, God, give me wisdom as I lead this great people of yours. He's talking about a nation. Well, nation originally means family. So we've got a little nation in our home. What better question to say, God, give me wisdom as I lead this great people of yours. And I didn't have it in the moment. And so I went to bed that night and I was thinking of the verse. I think I actually jotted it down here because I was reading it again this morning. James 3:10, from the same mouth come blessing and curses. My brothers, these things ought not be. Mm. And I said to my son the next morning, I was thinking about this scripture. It says we should not with our same mouth, our same tongue, bless God, singing his praises at the Christmas concert tonight, only right after cursing, literally, your brothers. However, and this may be the most important part of why I love speaking to parents, the goal is always the gospel. And I love reminding parents that we don't have to be afraid when our kids sin, whether they're 8 or they're 18 or they're 48 and making choices you'd rather them not make. Mm. We don't have to be afraid because sin is a layup for the gospel. Without sin, we don't need saving. So what about this sin moment, this sin story, or the sin tendency is an invitation for the grace of God?
2: Mm. It's an opportunity, right?
1: Yeah,
2: to point them to why they need a Savior.
1: Yeah, and so I said to him, hey, you put your faith in Christ at 5 years old, buddy. Do you remember that? Yes. Do you remember kind of the heart of what that meant? Yes, that I sin and that I deserve to be separated from God and God sent his son Jesus to rescue me and bring me back into a right relationship with God the Father. Right. Okay. When you were 5, you didn't have very many things you needed to repent of. And we talked about at that point, it's not just for what you have done, it's for what you will do. You are right with God because of what Jesus did for you. Will there need to be consequences so that you learn in this moment, I can't do that. I got to get my tongue under control. Yes, I don't know what they are. Your dad and I still need to work through that. But I want to remind you of what Christ did for you. He did it for last night. And you, because we're so thankful that he did that for you, you can go celebrate the fact that he was born to die for those sins. Hmm. We have so much hope.
0: Okay, what was the consequence?
1: I don't even remember because the goal is the gospel always.
0: Yeah, that's good that you didn't.
1: And that's now my script
0: forbid
1: to
0: him
1: myself.
0: To go to the Christmas story.
1: Right, right.
2: These aren't just annoying moments where we think I failed as a parent. These are our opportunities,
0: yeah.
2: Right?
0: Yeah, that's good. That's a good way to look at
1: and
0: it.
1: And even though we're talking about preparing scripts ahead of time, I also want to remind our listeners that this is an example of not being prepared, but I was prepared to not say the wrong thing.
0: Right.
1: I was prepared to go prepare.
2: There's a lot of wisdom in keeping your mouth closed when you don't know what to
1: say. Yes, a silent script is what we call it.
0: Amber, I think we discussed last time extending grace. Mm-hmm. And again, parent to child, we covered that. But how to teach your children how to extend grace.
1: Yes.
0: That's a mature concept. It kind of fits in that category for me, where Gene and I, for 10,000 times, said, now remember to say please. Hmm. Remember to say thank you. But then when they're 13, 14, and bam, they remember to do it without a prompt. And you're going, okay, they caught it. But it's in that category of how to teach them to extend grace. When they're little, the world's about them. I mean, it's just the human state of being. Everything circulates around me, right? So how do we teach them to think empathetically toward others and extend grace to other people?
2: You know, forgiveness and grace is something that we have 1,000 opportunities to be offended all day long at our house because there's so many people under there. I don't know whose idea it was to have so many kids, but here we are.
0: I love it, by the way. I wish we had more.
2: It's good. Listen, I love it. I say that in jest. Yeah.
0: I love them so much. I love big families.
2: Yeah. But there is a lot of opportunity for conflict when you've got more people around, right?
0: Makes sense.
2: So we have learned that we actually have like the initial fight, and then there's the peripheral fights that happen the aftershocks, the shrapnel, I like to call it, right?
0: Yeah.
2: That
0: I
2: also can wound. And so I was like, we've got to figure this out. And obviously the Word of God has so much instruction on grace and forgiveness, but there's a few things that, you know, I've learned along the way when, you know, shaping this as a foundational truth for my kids to be forgiving, to offer grace, and to receive that from the person that's extending it as well, because that's a whole other side of the coin. So I tell my kids, like, we do need to choose our timing wisely when we are going to go to somebody to ask for forgiveness. And sometimes the kids have had a squabble with each other and neither one of them is in a place where they're ready. And so I will just kind of say to them this script, I will say, you know, I really hope that at some point you will repair your relationship with your brother.
1: That's beautiful.
2: I just say that simple thing. You know, it sounds to me like there's some repair that needs to be done between the two of you. And then I just kind of step away and I let them marinate, right? Again, just getting them to think about it instead of, hey, forcing grace, forcing an apology, right? This person's not sincere in it, and this person doesn't feel relieved because they know this person wasn't sincere. I just want everybody to be happy. You apologize, accept the grace and move on. And so I just tell them, I hope at some point that you will repair your relationship with your brother. And so then I tell them, you know, choose the timing wisely. You know, if they're right in the heat of they're crying, they're sobbing, they're not going to be real receptive. They're too emotionally heightened to hear your apology. And then we also are really particular about the way we apologize too. We say to the kids, you know, we have to practice this, by the way. This takes a lot of practice because we're so prone to want to explain what we did or make excuses. So we would, you know, instead of saying, hey, you know, when you said something mean to me, it made me really angry. And I'm sorry that I said what I said, but if you didn't say those mean things in the first place, I probably wouldn't have gone down that path. You know, I do apologize, but that doesn't sound real great though, because you're still making excuses and placing blame on the other person. So instead, we come at it like this. Hey, brother, I am so sorry that I yelled at you and I was so offended and that I said the things in return to you that were wounding. I know that that hurt your feelings and I apologize and I care about you. Like it, there's nothing about what they did or said to make you whatever. Right. It's just taking ownership. And then I teach the kids too, like, don't expect an apology back necessarily, because that person also may need a little time to receive that apology. You know, they may not be in a place where they're ready to forgive you yet. So I tell them, don't expect that. Just do it because it's the right thing to do. And then don't keep bringing it up again, like that record of wrongs, right? Love doesn't keep a record of wrongs.
0: Right.
2: So let's move on from it. And then sometimes if it's like this repeated behavior, go to prayer. Just be like, Lord, there is this repetitive issue with this kiddo or this spouse or this colleague or whatever, but in the parenting context, and we really need to remember again that the battle is really in that spiritual realm, you know, to pray, Lord, what is it that needs to be healed in this child? What is it that needs to be restored or rooted out? And to really pray about that. And that's what we want with our kids. When they're young, right, if we train them, when they're older, they're not going to depart from it. And they're going in other contexts, even outside of their home, they're going to practice it because we've been faithful to practice it with them when they are young in our homes. Well,
0: it's a deeper version of the please and thank you.
2: It is.
0: I mean, it's a much, you know, deeper maturity.
2: It is,
0: that someone can do that. Wendy, one of the things that we've talked about in the past, and you're passionate about this, is the guilt moms feel.
6: Yes.
0: So how do you coach a mom with that approach where she feels she owns it all? I mean, she owns the bad behavior of her 5-year-old or 15-year-old. If I were a better mother, he wouldn't have said that.
6: Well, I have two thoughts that come directly, and I'm going to just briefly touch on the first because we already did. This is a conversation about the kindness of God. This is a safe place to talk about, hey, God, am I off? Is there anything offensive in me? And if so, what's the purpose of it? Oh, in your kindness to lead me to repentance so I can walk in the right way, the everlasting way. I'm all in. Let's do that. Convict me. Give me some points. Give me wisdom that I might lead this great people of yours. Like, this is a safe place to deal with good, godly, kind conviction. Guilt, however, while conviction, I think that you have a phrase in triggers, conviction catapults us forward in the right direction. Guilt actually stops us.
2: It condemns us, actually.
6: Yes,
2: it's condemning.
6: So we don't want that. So if they're feeling more guilt, and I would even go so far as to say shame. So shame is not I did something wrong. Shame is I am something wrong. I am something bad. It's not that I did something bad. So let's first just with the Lord sit there and say, what are these feelings I'm feeling?
2: Yeah.
6: Because I actually would like transformation and I don't want to be stuck here and I don't want to be stuck doing the same bad thing. It's the kindness of the Lord that's inviting me to have this conversation. So with hope, with courage, with gentle love for myself and for my kiddos, I'm going to show up for that conversation with God. Now, the second part is, and I don't remember which chapter of which book I talk about this, but we talk about pinpointing one issue. Because guilt sometimes can feel like a dark cloud and there's just no way to see the end of the darkness. But if we just say it's the bedtime routine, like we make it through the day, but I'm so worn out and they keep asking for more and more and more, and I always lose it there. okay, you feel guilty about that. You feel convicted about that. Would you like to do something different? That we can have a healthy conversation about.
0: Yeah.
2: Yeah, and really I often feel like, too, there's kind of like this voice, you know, that you hear. Obviously, the Holy Spirit is leading you. But the voice that is a friend or an enemy, you know, it's yes. like if the voice sounds more like an enemy, then that's probably Satan breathing down my neck, trying to get me to feel condemnation. And Jesus died to free us from that guilt and that condemnation. I don't want to take that back after all that suffering that he's already been through on the cross for me. Instead, the friendly voice is that of the Lord Jesus, that he would say to me, okay, let's do better.
6: I'm with you in this. This is repentance time, mm-hmm. and we get to do something new.
2: You get to move
6: new.
2: Forward. Obviously, we're bathing our children in prayer, right, at any age and stage yeah. of life, and that is not to be underestimated. Yeah. But at the end of the day, we have to shift. We don't always track with our kids in their development, because when our kids are older, we have to release some of that. We're so used to controlling and coaching them so well when they're little, and we can see the development. And then as they get older, a lot of that development's going on internally. Yeah. And yes. we're not tracking with it because it's not necessarily right in front of our eyes. And so now we're still trying to control and dictate and protect, right, or prevent. And this is where we really lean on the Holy Spirit.
6: Yes.
2: And we go, you know what? I have done the good parenting, or the flawed but very, you know, prayerful parenting.
0: Consistent.
2: Yeah. And now I release that. And they're in God's hands at that point.
0: Yeah.
2: And are there things that I'm doing to enable some of these activities? That's where I can control.
6: Yes.
2: I can control what my response is. If they're continuing to, you know, if they're doing drugs and I'm providing lavish home for them with which to do that, that's probably a problem for me. Like, I maybe need to put in some boundaries at that point.
0: Yeah.
2: Right? So there's things we can do. There's
0: so
2: things,
0: true.
2: What can I control that's my part or my behavior in this? And then the rest of it, we have to release to the Lord.
0: Yeah.
2: They will make their own decisions. And it kind of goes back to this releases some of the guilt piece too,
0: yeah.
2: because I always say that we can't take too much credit or too much blame.
0: Yeah.
2: For the choices our kids are going to make. And maybe that's just the script that parents
6: sure.
2: and grandparents need to hear right now themselves is, hey, Amber, hey, Wendy, you know, hey, Jim, hey, John, we can't take too much credit or too much blame.
0: Yeah.
2: And this is in God's hands.
0: But that control thing, just to punch that a little
2: yeah.
0: bit, if you want to change your relationship with your late teen, your 20-something, give up that control as a parent.
2: Yes,
0: because
2: absolutely.
0: I've seen that, especially for the boys. I'm
2: yes.
0: sure it's true of girls. I
2: yes.
0: just don't have the experience. But they are desperately looking yeah. for that control at yeah. 17, yeah. 18.
6: And it's so respectful. And
2: it is respectful.
6: I even think it's such a picture of what God allows.
2: Mm,
6: it is
2: does.
6: Respect and
2: so
6: dignity
2: true,
6: for our humanity mm-hmm. that he gave us free will. This actually makes
2: choices.
6: Me want to cry.
0: Yeah.
6: And so much so that I tattooed it on my wrist. I have a picture of the cross and an arrow shooting what I wanted to be straight to the cross of Christ. That is my goal. But if they fly as a straight arrow and hit that mark, bullseye, all three of them, without one detour. First of all, it's not possible. All have sinned and fallen short of the glory of God. Second of all, without detours, we wouldn't have needed the cross of Christ, right? That's what it's for. And so I made in my arrow a detour in the shape of a heart to remind me that I am going to love my kids through their detours mm-hmm. because it's actually in alignment with God the Father loving our children mm-hmm. so much and respecting them and giving them dignity to choose him or reject him. Mm-hmm. And if he can give my kids that respect mm-hmm. as humans, apart from him, can't I?
0: It is yeah. the parenting challenge to
6: it
0: let
6: is.
0: Go
6: yes.
0: and give them that dignity and let the Lord
2: release
0: work in their hearts.
2: Love.
0: Man, what a
2: release
0: place to end.
2: Love.
0: I mean, that's the right spot. Mm-hmm. And what a great resource, Parenting Scripts. When what you're saying isn't working, say something new. it's like, duh. But again, as parents, we get into ruts. We keep
2: yes,
0: doing the same
2: ruts.
0: Thing, and it doesn't produce the fruit we're looking for. Mm-hmm. Wendy and Amber, thank you again for being with us. This is great content, really good stuff. Thanks.
2: Thank you for having us.
6: Thank you.
3: Well, that concludes a really powerful conversation with two moms who know and have great insight, Amber Leah and Wendy Speak. And we hope you've been encouraged and that you'll pick up their book, Parenting Scripts. When what you're saying isn't working, say something new. Look for that at your favorite bookstore or online retailer. 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I'm John Fuller.
4: What a powerful reminder for all of us parents today. The goal is always the gospel. Amber Leah and Wendy Speak have reminded us that even in the messy moments of parenting, the disobedience, the conflict, the guilt, and the hard conversations, God is at work. And perhaps the most freeing truth from today's conversation is this: we don't have to parent perfectly. We simply need to parent prayerfully, allowing God's word to shape our words. And as Wendy said, it's the kindness of the Lord that invites us to have this conversation. What a comfort to know that even our parenting failures can become places where God's grace shines brightest. 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We're offering the book Parenting Scripts: When What You're Saying Isn't Working, Say Something New. 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
1: I have given solar radios to many people in my village, among the Roma Gypsy people. 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
1: It is 2 p.m. Central African time. 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My name is Thulani. We're going to start our time together by enjoying Adventures in Odyssey. And after this, we'll then listen to Peace with God at 3 p.m. We have the Insight for Living on the bus. Five episodes of Insight for Living with Chuck Swindoll. He's doing a series called Contagious Christian. Look forward to that. But right now, Adventures in Odyssey.
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3: And this will be your desk, Trent.
4: Thank you, Mrs. Nichu.
3: Why don't you go meet some of your fellow students, and we'll start in a few minutes.
4: All right.
5: Hey, you're the new kid, aren't you?
4: I'm Trent.
5: I've seen you around. I'm Aaron. All the new kids have to pass the initiation.
4: The what?
5: Entire Greek alphabet, go.
4: What?
5: 6 seconds.
4: I don't know that.
5: 3 seconds.
4: Alpha.
5: Time's up. Now pi to 30 digits, go.
4: Pi?
5: 6 seconds.
4: Actually, you know, I need to go out in the hall for a minute.
5: We're not finished yet.
4: I need some air.
5: No, wait, here, I'll help you. 3.14159265358979.
4: Oh, Marvin, thank goodness. You gotta help me.
6: What's wrong?
4: It's terrible. I'll be isolated. I'll never see normal people again.
6: What happened?
4: I've been put in the gifted class.
2: Hi, this is Chris. Welcome to Odyssey. We're just getting ready for a time of wonder, excitement, and discovery. So why don't you get the whole family together and join us for another exciting adventure in Odyssey?

0: Whoa, Rachel. Let's stop for a minute, Marvin.
1: Whoa, Leah.
0: So, how are you doing over there?
1: Okay. Except I feel like I'm sliding off my saddle, Aubrey. These things come with seatbelts.
0: Hold on to the horn.
1: This horse has a horn? Is she part rhinoceros?
0: I mean the horn at the front of the saddle. Here, look how I'm holding my hands.
1: Okay, I've got it.
2: Well, howdy. How's it going?
1: I finally got on the horse.
0: We took the short trail.
1: This is fun. You should have horseback rides as an activity at the Timothy Center, Mr. Riley.
2: You're not the first person to mention that. But with only three horses, you can't do much of a group trail ride.
0: Okay, Marvin. Let's review what we talked about earlier. If you want the horse to turn left...
1: What's the matter?
2: Ben must have started the tractor. Leah can get awful jumpy when the tractor's running. Now be careful.
0: Calm down, Leah.
2: I better tell Ben to wait.
3: What happened?
2: Wow, oh, the tractor backfired. Rolly, whoa. Whoa, calm down.
3: She's not going.
0: She's bolting.
2: Marvin.
0: Oh, I'll stop her. Go, Rachel. Yeah.
2: Be careful, Aubrey.
0: Giddy up. Good girl. Now, just relax. Good running, Rachel. Are you okay, Marvin?
1: You saved my life.
0: Why don't you get down, and we'll call it a day.
1: Are you kidding me? That was cool! I want to do it again!
0: Sorry. I make it a point not to risk my riders' lives more than once a day.
1: Aw, man!

0: over.
1: So is mine. Look, the piece is almost gone.
2: I need to think of a way to get out of the gifted class.
1: Oh, there goes another piece.
2: They're isolated like lab rats. I'll never talk to my friends again.
1: Oh, there it goes. The last slice of pizza.
2: Marvin!
1: What?
2: You've got to help me. I have to get out of this class.
1: Just stop being so smart.
2: How am I going to do that?
1: I don't know. Act dumb.
2: What do you mean?
1: Pretend like you're not smart. Don't raise your hand in class, and if you do get called on, say anything except the right answer.
2: You mean I should get an answer wrong? Are you crazy?
1: You were the one who said you wanted out.
2: Ooh.
1: Here comes Mrs. Nichu. This is your chance.
2: I can't pretend I'm not smart.
3: Trent!
2: Mrs. Nichu. Oh, good. You're here just in time. Marvin and I were discussing, Afghanistan.
1: We were?
2: Yeah. I was telling Marvin...
1: No!
2: Afghanistan is a kind of slaughter, but he seems to think Afghanistan is a country. How silly.
3: Well, it is a country.
1: Told you.
2: Well, you're right again, Marvin. Oh, I guess I'm not smart like you and most other students in this school.
3: Okay. Anyway, I forgot to give this to you earlier. It's a permission slip for the Academic Olympics for your parents to sign.
2: Oh, yes. The Olympics. I can't wait to throw my javelin.
3: No, it's the Academic Olympics, Trent. Everyone in the gifted class participates. Connellsville has beaten us for years, but I think we have a good chance this time. We'll talk about it later.
2: Okay, bye.
1: See? That wasn't so tough.
2: I felt 40 IQ points spilling out of my brain just as I was standing here. This isn't so bad!
4: You want some more oats, Rachel?
5: Here you go.
6: Aubrey.
5: Oh, hi, Mr. Riley.
6: You were great out there yesterday when you went after Marvin. I never saw Rachel run like that.
5: She's a good horse.
6: And you are a great rider.
5: Yeah, right.
6: No, really. I've seen you take those jumps with Rachel. You should compete in a show. You've got a lot of natural talent.
5: No, thanks. I've seen those shows. They're for people who know what they're doing. I've only been riding for a year or so.
6: I could train you. And you're a fast learner. I should talk to your parents about this and see what they think.
5: Thanks, Mr. Riley, but I don't need any more opportunities to look ridiculous. I appreciate it, though. I'll see you tomorrow.
6: We're not through talking about this. Not by a long shot.

0: Mr. Riley.
1: I'm sorry to bother you here at home, but you've just got to see this.
0: What?
1: It's a flyer for the annual Hunter Jumper Competition. Next Saturday.
0: A horse show? I appreciate this, Mr. Riley, but I already told you. I'm not interested.
1: Why not?
0: Because I don't know what I'm doing. I've never ridden in a show.
1: I've been to plenty of horse shows and I can train you. It's simple. The first part is a jump competition, which is individual, and then a flat class, where all the horses go out into the ring and demonstrate their walk, canter, and you know how to do all of that.
0: I couldn't possibly win.
1: I don't care if you win. I just want you to enter.
0: Mr. Riley, I don't mean any disrespect, but why do you care about this so much?
1: I told you. You have a gift, and I can't sit by and watch you waste it.
0: But it's not like I'm gifted in brain surgery. No one's gonna die if I don't fulfill my gift as a horseback rider this very second.
1: But if you keep putting it off, you'll never do it.
0: How do you know?
1: Because that's exactly what happened to me.
0: What do you mean?
1: Not many people know this about me, Aubrey. But years ago, I had a special gift. I had a friend named Andrew Kiley. We were Kiley and Riley, a vaudeville team.
0: Vaudeville? Like skits and singing and dancing?
1: Well, something like that, yes. We did comedy sketches, routines, even a song or two.
0: You did comedy?
1: Well, I know that surprises you here. I haven't said anything funny in 20 years. But you put me on the stage with a couple of good jokes and I could have them rolling in the aisles.
0: That's great, Mr. Riley. So what happened?
1: Well, Andrew and I were a team for 5 years. We did shows all around the local area. Then one day we got a break. Andrew knew a friend who lived in New York. The guy bought a dinner theater, and he wanted the two of us to come perform.
0: Wow. Well, did you go?
1: No. No, I said we should wait a while until we were really prepared. That was just an excuse, though. Truth be told, I was scared. But Andrew, he decided to go anyway.
0: So it broke up your team.
1: I haven't talked to him in 15 years.
0: Well, did he make it in New York?
1: You mean you haven't heard of Andrew Kiley?
0: No.
1: Oh, he had a very successful television career. I just saw him on TV the other day. Made me start thinking about what could have happened back then.
0: So that's what started all of this.
1: Now, Aubrey, I'm not going to say I think I wasted my whole life because of that decision. I believe God's used me in special ways, even though I ignored that talent. But I do regret not doing more with my gift.
0: How long has it been since you did a routine on stage?
1: Seems like decades. I probably couldn't tell a joke now if it was written out for me on a highway billboard.
0: You should try.
1: No way. No,
0: really. There's an amateur night every week at the Silver Winds restaurant. You should do a routine.
1: Oh, I can't even remember any jokes, much less tell them in front of an audience.
0: Okay, I'll make you a deal.
1: What?
0: I'll do the horse show if you do your comedy show.
1: You're a sneaky one, Miss Shepherd.
0: I know.
1: I'll get back to you.

0: Using Planck's hypothesis, it was found that the scattered light has a wavelength different than that of the incident light. And that's how another leap was made into the exciting field of quantum physics. The end.
1: Thank you, Aaron. Very nicely done. Well researched. Trent, you're next.
2: Okay. I'm doing my report on mustard.
1: Excuse me, mustard?
2: Yes.
1: Oh, all right. Go ahead.
2: Mustard is what's called a condiment. You find mustard in supermarkets in the mustard aisle, and sometimes you find it on hamburgers. Mustard is yellow, except when it's brown. Here, I have a bottle of each.
1: Trent, you can finish your report on another day. Okay, class. Next week, we'll divide up into your brainstorming groups, so bring your think books. Trent, could I speak with you for a minute?
2: Okay, sure. Yes, Mrs. Nichu?
1: I'm curious. You haven't really been on top of things in class lately. Is there anything you want to tell me?
2: Not really.
1: Well, why hasn't your work been up to its usual standards?
2: Mrs. Nichu, I think the answer is simple.
1: Oh?
2: I'm getting dumber.
1: I highly doubt that, Trent. Look, sometimes when kids get in a gifted class, they have a hard time adjusting and they feel very nervous around their fellow classmates. Do you think that's it?
2: No, I think I'm getting dumber.
1: I'll tell you what. The Olympics are on Saturday. That's really when you'll get to know the kids in class. And you'll see, you're just like them.
2: Okay.
1: You have a good evening, Trent.
2: Thank you. Bye. Just like them? Like Aaron? I've got to get out of here. It's time for drastic action. I think the Olympics may be the place for it.
3: All right, Aubrey. It's your turn.
4: My turn for what?
3: I just signed up for an audition at the Silver Wind.
4: To do your vaudeville act?
3: A version of it, yes.
4: That's great!
3: And I'm sure I'll make a complete fool of myself. Now, you live up to your end of the deal.
4: Well, I guess I need to ask my parents.
1: That's correct. Very good, Mr. Evans. The score is now 97 for Connellsville and 95 for Odyssey. And our last question before the final round goes to Odyssey Middle School and Trent DeWight.
0: Oh man, he hasn't answered a question right all day.
1: Trent, name the first man-made object to touch the moon.
2: The first man-made object? Neil Armstrong's shoe?
1: Oh, I'm sorry. The correct answer is Luna 2. The score remains 97 to 95. We'll have a short timeout before we move on to the final round.
0: How in the world did you get into the gifted class? Neil Armstrong's shoe?
5: Are you nervous or something, Trent?
2: No, I'm just not as smart as everyone thinks.
0: I don't think that's possible.
1: Trent, can I speak with you in private for a minute?
2: Sure, Mrs. Nichu.
1: Let's go over here.
0: If you're kicking him off the team, don't worry about hurting our feelings.
1: That's enough, Aaron. What's going on with you, Trent?
2: What do you mean?
1: You knew that question. Last semester, you did a report on moon exploration, and you had an entire sidebar on Luna 2.
2: Oh, yeah. I must have forgotten. I told you I'm getting dumber.
1: Now, Trent, I know that's not it. Tell me the truth.
2: I don't want to be in the gifted class.
1: And you thought that hiding your intelligence was the way to get out?
2: Maybe.
1: Why don't you want to be in the class?
2: I don't fit in.
1: Honey, you've barely been in the class a week. You haven't given it a chance.
2: Sure I have. But I'm not like any of them, especially Aaron.
1: Aaron's a little bit different. But everyone in the class is just like you. They're smart, they're talented, and they're good kids.
2: But I miss being around my old friends, in my old classes.
1: Well, is that a good reason to not challenge yourself?
2: I have other reasons, too.
1: I can't make you stay. If you want to go back to your old schedule, that's fine.
2: I do.
1: All right. I'll talk to your parents about it, and we'll see about taking you off the enrollment.
2: Okay. Thanks.
1: But will you at least help your team on this last question?
2: Yeah.
1: And Trent, let me say one thing, and then I'll let it go. I wish I had more kids with the potential that you have. You could be just about anything you want to be, and I don't say that to many people. Please don't let that go to waste. And the final question is a team question. Ready? Approximately how many planet Earths would fit in the distance between the Earth and the Moon?
2: I know how to do this.
0: Yeah, sure you do. Okay, let's see. First, you take the distance between the Earth and the Moon, right, Ashley?
2: Right.
0: Which is approximately 238,606.5 miles. You divide by the circumference of the Earth, 24,855 miles.
2: And you get, let's see...
0: About 130. Our answer is one...
2: Wait! That's not it!
0: How do you know?
2: You wouldn't take the circumference. You need the diameter.
1: Diameter?
0: Don't listen to him, Ashley. He didn't even know Luna 2.
2: No, listen. You take the circumference and divide it by pi, which is, Aaron.
0: 3.1415926.
2: Yeah, yeah. And you get, 7,912 miles. Now divide into the distance between the Earth and the Moon.
0: 238,606.5 miles.
2: And we get, the answer is 30. 30 Earths fit between here and the Moon.
6: That's correct!
7: Yes!
2: Nice!
6: Odyssey gets 5 points for a score of 100.
0: We did it. You got it, Trent.
6: Odyssey wins the Academic Olympics.

0: we're here.
1: Yep.
0: Are you nervous?
1: Are you kidding? Even my ears are sweating.
0: Don't worry about it. You'll do just fine. Well, we'd better get Rachel out of the trailer. She's getting kind of antsy. You got that side of the door?
1: Yep. Careful, Rachel. Steady.
0: Oh, look out now. Oh. What did she do?
1: She stepped off the side of the ramp. I think she's okay, though.
0: Well, let me take a look. Let's see. Well, it's too early to tell if she hurt herself. She might have injured her hock joint, though.
1: Then she shouldn't jump today.

0: probably wouldn't be the best idea. But what else can we do? I really want you to compete.
1: Well, I could still compete in the flat class. That wouldn't irritate her, Drummond.
0: And the jumping segment of the competition?
1: Rachel's health is more important. I'll need to forfeit that part.
2: Okay, everyone, no shoving. There's plenty of seats on the bus for everyone. We're heading to Wits End for ice cream and then back to school.
3: Hey, Trent, is this seat taken?
4: Nope, go ahead.
3: Thanks. That was great today, wasn't it?
4: Yeah, it turned out okay.
3: I never thought we'd beat Connellsville. They've won so many years in a row, it's ridiculous. So, are you into space stuff?
4: Oh, yeah!
3: Cool, I want to be an astronaut when I grow up, or maybe a support technician.
4: You're kidding! That's what I want to be, too!
3: You know, you have to work really hard to be an astronaut. Only one out of every 250 people who apply get in.
4: Yeah, I know.
3: That's one reason I'm glad I'm in the gifted class. In the fall, some of us get to go to space camp for a week.
4: Really?
3: Yeah, and I figured with so much competition out there, I need to challenge myself now. You can't just slide by and expect to become an astronaut, right?
4: Right.
3: But we've got nothing to worry about, Trent. The gifted class is our ticket to anything we want to do.
4: Great. Glad to hear it.
1: You had a long day today, didn't you, Rachel? We'll get that leg all healed up, good as new.
0: Aubrey?
1: I'm in here, Mr. Riley.
0: I should have known you'd be out here. You did a good job today, and I'm really proud of you.
1: I didn't win. Not even close.
0: Well, you may not have gotten a ribbon, but you won in another way. You will never believe the phone call I just got.
1: Who was it?
0: Linda James. She was one of the other competitors at the show today.
1: I remember her.
0: Well, when you started the flat class, she asked me about you dropping out of the jumping part of the competition. And I explained to her what happened to Rachel and how you were just watching out for her. She was really impressed.
1: Why is that?
0: She thought it showed that you cared more about the horse than you did winning. Anyway, it seems she wants to retire a few of her horses from the shows so that they can lead a quieter life. And she thought maybe you would be a good person to take care of them.
1: You're kidding.
0: Looks like we'll finally have trail rides at the Timothy Center.
1: That's great.
0: And just think, this never would have happened if you didn't go to the show.
1: Well, I never would have done it if you hadn't pushed me.
0: Well, we all need a kick in the pants now and then. Even me.
1: Hey, that's right. When are you doing your routine?
0: Actually, I'm not.
1: Huh?
0: I auditioned. But I wasn't put on the bill.
1: I'm sorry.
0: Oh, that's okay. At least I gave it a shot, right?
1: Yeah. Do it for me.
0: What?
1: Your routine. I want to see it.
0: Oh, you mean right now?
1: Yes, right now. Please.
0: Oh, well, you know what? I would love to. Why don't you just sit down right there in the front row?
1: Okay, I'm ready.
0: Okay, now you see, we'd come out on stage, the two of us,
1: mm-hmm.
0: and we'd start talking. And
5: In 1 Timothy chapter 4, the Apostle Paul gives advice to a young disciple. In verse 14, he tells Timothy, "Do not neglect the gift that is in you." God gives us a lot of different abilities, from academics to sports to art to music to being good with animals. And He wants us to use those abilities, not to waste them. It takes work and time to master the skills that God has given us. But if we do, there can be great rewards for our hard work. 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Our vocal talent included Walker Edmiston, Danielle Judovitz, Sherry Belgeau, Corey Padnos, Kendra Berry, and Michael Fahey. Our sound designer was Glenn Montjoy. And our producers were Marshall Younger and Bob Hoos. And I'm Chris, hoping you'll join us again next time for more Adventures in Odyssey.
6: 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Thank you so much for joining us here on TWR on Pure Talk. Adventures in Odyssey continues next week at the same time right here on TWR on Pure Talk. But right now, I see you, Michael W. Smith. After this, we'll enjoy today's episode of Peace with God.

0: peace with God.
1: God's invitation to you is just the opposite. There's no code to figure out. He just calls you to believe in His Son, Jesus Christ.
2: What does the word believe mean? It means that you put your confidence and your faith in Jesus Christ. You're not trusting yourself. You're not trusting your good works. You're not trusting your money. You're not trusting anything except Christ.
1: And when you do that, you'll experience a peace you've never known before. You'll learn more on today's edition of Peace with God, an outreach of the Billy Graham Evangelistic Association. I'm Bill Meyer. Also on today's program, a word from Will Graham about faith.
3: As I've studied Scripture, I've noticed that the byproducts of faith are wisdom and understanding.
1: Stay tuned for the rest of Will's insight coming up right after his grandfather's message. Today's message comes from Billy Graham's 1965 crusade in Honolulu, Hawaii. It's titled Forgiveness.
2: Now tonight, I want you to turn with me to Jeremiah, the 13th chapter. Jeremiah, the 13th chapter, verse 23. 13th chapter and the 23rd verse. These words, can the Ethiopian change his skin? Or the leopard, his spots. Then I want you to turn with me to the New Testament, to the 8th chapter of Acts, the 8th chapter of the book of Acts, beginning at verse 26. Verse 26. And the angel of the Lord spake unto Philip, saying, arise and go toward the south unto the way that goeth down from Jerusalem unto Gaza, which is desert. And he arose and went, and behold, a man of Ethiopia, a nobleman of great authority, under the queen of Ethiopia, who had the charge of all her treasure, and had come to Jerusalem to worship. He was returning and sitting in his chariot, reading Isaiah the prophet. Then the Spirit said unto Philip, go near and join thyself to this chariot. And Philip ran thither to him and heard him read the prophet Isaiah and said, do you understand what you're reading? And he said, how can I except some man should guide me? And he desired Philip that he would come up and sit with him. The place of the scripture which he read was this. He was led as a sheep to the slaughter, and like a lamb dumb before his shearer, so opened he not his mouth. In his humiliation his judgment was taken away. And who shall declare his generation? For his life is taken from the earth. And the nobleman answered Philip and said, I pray thee, of whom speaketh the prophet? This of himself. And like a lamb dumb before his shearer, so opened he not his mouth. In his humiliation his judgment was taken away. And who shall declare his generation? For his life is taken from the earth. And the nobleman answered Philip and said, I pray thee, of whom speaketh the prophet? This, of himself or of some other man? Then Philip opened his mouth and began at the same scripture and preached unto him, Jesus. And as they went on their way, they came unto a certain water. And the nobleman said, see, here is some water. What doth hinder me from being baptized? And Philip said, if thou believest with all thine heart, thou mayest. And he answered and said, I believe that Jesus Christ is the Son of God. And he commanded the chariot to stand still. And they went down into the water, and he baptized him. And when they were come up out of the water, the Spirit of the Lord caught away Philip. And the nobleman saw him no more. And he went on his way, rejoicing. I'm often asked if the Bible has anything to say about the beginning of the races and the various colors of skin. Now, where did all that begin? Now, the Bible doesn't tell us where the colors of skin came from. The Bible says we're made of one blood, all the races under heaven, and we all are creatures of God.

0: God is the Heavenly Father of all the race in the sense of creation. But the Bible indicates that the skin color is not the important thing. That's not the important thing at all. Here's what the scripture says: for the Lord seeth not as man seeth. For man looketh on the outward appearance, but the Lord looketh on the heart. In other words, your heart is the thing God looks at. He doesn't look at the color of your skin. He doesn't look at your bank account. He doesn't look at your social standing. He looks upon your heart. The question tonight is, can a man's heart be permanently changed? That's the big question. And that's the thing Jeremiah was asking. Can the leopard change his spots? Can the Ethiopian change his skin? And the answer obviously is no. But we can change the heart. God can change it. Now I want you to look at this African. He was an African nobleman, a man obviously of great education and high standing. And Philip was an evangelist having tremendous success. He was an evangelist. And did you know that every Christian ought to be an evangelist? The word evangelist means herald. He's a herald of truth, God's truth. I don't make up the truth. It's God's truth that I'm heralding, that I'm speaking, I'm announcing good news that God loves you and is willing to forgive you and change you. He was an evangelist and he had a great revival. In fact, one of the greatest awakenings in history took place up in Samaria, and Philip was preaching to great crowds when suddenly in the middle of the great awakening and great crowds of people and hundreds coming to Christ, in the middle of all that, God said, leave and go down to a desert place in Gaza. To leave this great evangelistic awakening, to leave this great revival and go down to a desert. But Philip didn't argue with God. He didn't debate. He obeyed God immediately. He went down to a desert, and humanly speaking, it looked very foolish. And then he saw a chariot coming down the dusty highway, and behind the chariot were many other chariots. He knew that here was a great noble figure, and Philip heard him reading out loud as he passed by. And he was reading from Isaiah, the 53rd chapter, which was written 800 years before Christ, but is the greatest description of the death of Christ found in all the Bible. And so Philip ran and said, sir, wait just a minute, sir. The Ethiopian ordered the chariots to stop. He said, do you understand what you're reading? He said, how can I understand it unless somebody helps me? And that's the work of the Holy Spirit. When you come to the Bible, you can't make heads or tails out of it, can you? Just be honest now. You don't understand the Bible when you read it. And you'll never understand it except by the help of the Holy Spirit. You see, this is a divine book, a supernatural book. You may be a professor at the university. You may be a PhD in many fields. And this book is a closed book to you. You can't figure it out. It's a bundle of contradictions. It's unscientific to you because you don't understand the Bible. It's the Holy Spirit that has to interpret it. And only a man that is enlightened by the Spirit of God can understand this book. That's the reason only a true believer in Jesus Christ, who has committed his life to him, can really teach this book and really understand it. And so the Ethiopian nobleman said, I don't understand what I'm reading. So Philip had been led by the Spirit of God to go talk to one man, and preaching to one person may be the greatest sermon that I'll ever preach. I have had the privilege of preaching to great crowds all over the world, and that's been a great privilege. But I believe that some of the greatest opportunities I've ever had have been with one person. You see, I think one of the greatest sermons Jesus ever preached, he preached to Nicodemus, just one man. One of the greatest sermons Paul ever preached, he preached to a governor, Felix. So you can talk to one person. And it may be more important than this great crowd here tonight that I'm talking to. Just witnessing to one person about Jesus Christ. That's what Philip was doing. God had brought him from a great evangelistic campaign with thousands of people down to talk to one man because God wanted the gospel to go south into Africa, south of the Sahara. And when the missionaries arrived years later, they found Christian groups here and there in various parts of Africa and all through Ethiopia, brought originally by this great nobleman that had been led to Jesus Christ by Philip. God was opening up a whole continent through one man. And so Philip began to explain to him what it was all about. Philip preached first things first. And Jesus said, "Thou shalt love the Lord thy God with all thy heart, mind, and soul." That's first. Then you have the ability and the dynamic and the power and the possibility to love your neighbor. God first, your neighbor next, yourself third. That's God's order. He preached Jesus to him. And would to God in the pulpit today, we could hear just Jesus. Philip preached Jesus. We must know him as our Lord and our Savior.
1: Are you ready to know Jesus as your Lord and Savior?
2: Peace with God.
3: Peace with God.
4: Peace with God.
1: Has this ever happened to you? You read something in the Bible and you think, I just don't get it. Well, the Bible actually addresses this in a story that Billy Graham shares in today's message. It's the story of an Ethiopian nobleman who needed help to understand what he was reading in Scripture. The person who helped him was a follower of Jesus named Philip. Let's listen now to the conclusion of today's message here on Peace with God.
0: He preached Jesus to him, and would to God in the pulpit today, we could hear just Jesus. Philip preached Jesus. Now, Jesus, after you receive Christ, is applied to every area of your life. It's applied to the race problem. He is applied to the poverty problem. He is applied to the slum problem, to the housing problem. There are Christian principles that we apply in our society, but first we must meet Christ. We must know him as our Lord and our Savior. And so he preached to him, Jesus. And then they came to a bit of water. And the Ethiopian nobleman said, "Philip, what would hinder me right now from being baptized? I would like to be a Christian. I would like to serve Christ. I would like to follow Christ. What would hinder me?" And you know what Philip said? "If thou believest with all thine heart." I want to ask you tonight, do you believe with all your heart? Are you willing to believe with all your heart? What does the word believe mean? It means that you put your confidence and your faith in Jesus Christ. You're not trusting yourself. You're not trusting your good works. You're not trusting your money. You're not trusting anything except Christ. And no one is ever going to get to heaven unless they have believed with all their heart and confessed with their mouth the Lord Jesus. You say, "But Billy, I have a little bit of faith." That's enough. Jesus said it only takes the faith of a mustard seed, and you can hardly see a mustard seed. Have you ever seen one? I've seen a mustard seed. And you almost have to have a microscope to see it. Jesus was using the smallest thing he could think of that the people would understand, and he said, "That's all the faith you have to have." Then he taught that your faith would grow. You start out with a little bit of faith. It may be a shaky, wobbly faith. But if it's in the Lord Jesus Christ, you don't have to have faith enough to hold on to him. He'll hold you. Like the little boy that was on the great rock. He had fallen out of a boat and he finally climbed up on a rock and the storm was raging and the waves were lashing. And somebody asked him later, was he afraid? Oh, he said, "I sure was afraid." He said, "I trembled all over," but he said, "The rock never trembled." You and I may tremble in our weak faith, but God won't tremble. He'll hold you. That's the kind of faith that we have. Faith in Jesus Christ. You see, Christ is the one that did the dying on the cross for you. He took your sins. And God raised him from the dead. And God was saying by his resurrection to the whole universe, I have accepted the atonement of my son. And the word atonement means at-one-ment. It really means a covering. Through the atonement of Christ, he covered your sins. So that now God can't see your sins. If you're in Jesus Christ, God cannot see your sins. Because Christ took them. Oh, you're a sinner, all right. You've broken his laws and you've sinned against him and you deserve hell. You deserve judgment. I deserve, Billy Graham deserves judgment, and I deserve hell, but I'm not going to hell. Not because I've worked my way up, and not because I'm good, or not because I've preached to great crowds of people. I am saved because Christ took my sins on that cross. That's what the passage said in Isaiah that Philip was explaining to the Ethiopian nobleman. He said this was talking about Jesus who died on the cross. And by the resurrection, God is saying to all of you, because he died, I've accepted his atonement. I've accepted his sacrifice in your place. The debt is paid. You don't ever have to pay for your sins. I'll never have to pay for any sin that I've ever committed. In all my life, it's all paid for. I have no other hope of heaven except by his cross. And I believe it with all my heart tonight, and I don't have a single doubt about it. You say, that's impossible. When I first started out, I had a lot of doubts because my faith was so weak. But I have no doubts. I can say with Paul tonight, I know in whom I have believed and am persuaded that he's able to keep that which I've committed unto him against that day. And what a wonderful thing it is to know that. You see, I'm prepared to die. In fact, I'm looking forward to it. And when you're prepared to die, you're also prepared to live. It'll help you to live because you don't get panicky with the pressures of life. It's a wonderful thing. It's a great peace. It's a great joy. It's a great security. It's a great assurance. And when I see the people in the world going to pieces in their hollow laughter, trying so desperately to find pleasure, running in this direction and that direction, trying to find peace in this direction and that, and failing, and the same old emptiness and the boredom and the mystery of life. They don't know where they came from, why they're here, where they're going. So confused and getting more confused all the time. It's a wonderful thing to know, to be sure. And you can be sure and you can know. And this man said, what hinders me tonight or today? And Philip said, nothing hinders you if you believe with all your heart. And then listen to what he said. Listen to what this noble man said. He said, I believe that Jesus Christ is the Son of God. Philip said, that's good enough for me. Get down in the water. And he was baptized right then. The important thing is that he believed. That he believed. Do you believe? And that word belief means that you're willing to acknowledge that you've sinned, because faith and repentance go hand in hand. And it means that you're willing to change your whole way of living. It means that you're willing to turn your back on your sins that are wrong. And it means that you're willing to lead a new life and have a new dimension to your life, a new objective to your life. Now, here's what it means. You're going in this direction. You turn around and you start a new direction. It doesn't mean that you become perfect now. It means that you've started in a new direction in your life, a new commitment, a new highway, a new road. I'm asking you to take that step tonight.
1: You can take that step right now, right where you are.
3: Peace
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1: As you heard in today's message, a follower of Christ helped an Ethiopian nobleman understand what he was reading in Scripture. Now, Billy Graham's grandson, Will, explains that reading Scripture helps you understand what's going on in life.
4: As I've studied Scripture, I've noticed that the byproducts of faith are wisdom and understanding. When men and women exercise their faith in God, they also seem to possess great understanding of the times that they live in. Now, this is true of the men of Issachar, living during King David's early career, as written in 1 Chronicles chapter 12. The tribe of Issachar was relatively insignificant. There was no Davids, no Elijahs, no Daniels, no Hezekiahs or Solomons. None of the big names. They were insignificant. But yet the Bible says that the men of Issachar had great understanding of the times. In other words, they related everything going on in lieu of Scripture. Now this is what we're missing today. People look for significance instead of understanding. When we live by faith, it produces wisdom, and that helps us to live successfully. Live by faith and not by sight. For Peace with God, I'm Will Graham.
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0: week here on Peace with God. I'm Bill Meyer. 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
1: Peace with God is an outreach of the Billy Graham Evangelistic Association. 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

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And he's going to, well, we're going to enjoy five episodes of Insight for Living that's coming up right here on the station that speaks hope to the world. One more song, and then we'll join Chuck Sundo.

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2: Go back again to the Gospel of John. This time it's chapter 13. John 13. Look at verse 1. Now before the feast of the Passover, Jesus, knowing that his hour had come, that he should depart out of this world to the Father, having loved his own who were in the world, he loved them to the end. Isn't that good stuff? He loved them to the uttermost. Having loved his own who were in the world, he loved them to the extreme. In fact, it doesn't just mean he loved them to the end of his life and ministry. It means he loved them, eistelos, into completion, would be a pretty literal rendering. In fact, Knox renders it, he gave them the uttermost proof of his love. A.W. Pink says, he loved them to the farthest extent of their need and of his grace. The NIV reads, he loved them to the full extent. The Amplified says, he loved them to the highest degree. I especially like Campbell Morgan's rendering. The words unto the end mean to completion. It has been rendered beautifully to the uttermost, Morgan adds, but I am going to dare to render it another way, which I maintain reveals the very spirit of it. Having loved his own who were in the world, he saw it through. The hour had come. He had come from God. He was going back to God. Having loved them, he saw it through. He loved them to the uttermost, to perfection, to completion, to realization. He saw it through. You know, in 1 Thessalonians 4, when it says that you love one another to the point of excelling in it, think in those terms. See people through. Don't just love them when they have earned it. Don't just love them when they have met the conditions of a good love relationship. Love them when they don't deserve it. Now, that may mean you'll need to tell them the truth. You love them that much. It may mean you'll have to be secure enough to pull them aside, put your arm around them and say, hey, I can't let you get away with that. I love you too much. You know why that kind of excelling love is mentioned in 1 Thessalonians 4, 9 and 10? Because the unsaved person sees it and says, I want it. See, the unsaved is not around that kind of love. The unsaved is around a love that is earned. It's a conditional love. It's a love where you do your part and I'll do my part. It's a reciprocal love. But when Paul says to the Thessalonians, excel still more, he's saying, love in such a way that when the outsider sees you doing it, he will think or she will think, I want that. How do they do that? Just because a person is unsaved doesn't mean the person can't think. Doesn't mean the person isn't watching. On the contrary, many of them can outthink us and are watching life more than we're watching it. It was Tertullian who wrote on one occasion of the early Christians, behold, how they love one another. That winsome magnetic ingredient that pulled people out of that rugged Roman Empire and put them ultimately into the catacombs. It was a wooing, winsome love relationship in the family. It was the warmth of a womb, a womb of love. Love one another. Excel in it. But that's indirect. That's an indirect method of witnessing. Let's go to the direct. Back to 1 Thessalonians 4, verse 11. Let's talk about how we relate to the saved. Now, hold on to your hats. There's not a word in here about handing out tracts, and I believe in it. Don't think I'm putting that down. I'm just saying when he came down to basic rules, he wasn't saying, let's have a big crusade. And that's important. Crusades are great. We believe in them and we go for it. But that's not basic. Grassroots evangelism is not those things we often connect to it. It's lifestyle. Now, we're going to get down into where we work in this passage, and it's going to hurt. I warn you before it happens. Our favorite method of witnessing is to talk. The very first piece of counsel is be quiet. See verse 11? Make it your ambition to lead a quiet life. Interesting background here. We have reason to believe that the Thessalonians had gone to seed on prophecy. Paul had mentioned the coming of the Lord Jesus, for sure, as we're going to see in our next study. But the Thessalonians heard more than he said. If Christ is coming soon, why hassle now? I mean, he's coming any moment. So we might as well talk it up and live kind of recklessly and happily. And so that's what they did. They must have talked it up. They were refusing to live in the here and now. They were living in the later on tomorrow. The term used here, by the way, translated quiet life, is the opposite for striving eagerly for something or being restless. It's a reference to living in your community in an ordinary, responsible fashion. You want me to get out of the nuts and bolts of it? It means if you have a yard, you keep it up. It means if you drive a car, you don't let it go to pot because you're living for Christ's soon return. It means if you dress in today's clothing, you keep it clean. You don't walk around with B.O. because you believe in Christ's soon return. It means living responsibly. It means if you are pursuing an education, you don't drop it and put on a white robe and sit on a hillside and play the guitar and sing Do Lord as you eat birdseed all afternoon because Christ is coming back. You finish your education. You go for it. You live in your community as a responsible citizen. You bear your part of the load as a member of the community, as a neighbor. You lead a quiet life. And if that isn't enough, you attend to your own business. Now look at that. It's a picture of being personally diligent, steadily and faithfully working at one's assignment in life. Religious fanatics make terrible employees. Maybe no one has ever told you that, and I want to be a friend and tell you that. If you are fanatical about your religion, chances are good your fellow employees don't like working around you. You tend not to attend to your own business. Here's the third piece of counsel. And again, it won't sound very evangelistic. Work with your hands. Make it your ambition to lead a quiet life. Attend to your own business. Work with your hands. It's the thought of being personally diligent to get a job done. People who do not earn their wage forfeit the right to be heard regarding the good news. An irresponsible, lazy lifestyle discredits the good news. Let me show you how that had happened to the Thessalonians. Over in the second letter, last chapter, turn please, 2 Thessalonians 3, verse 7, down through verse 14, we have some pretty straight counsel along this line. 2 Thessalonians 3, 7. For you yourselves know how you ought to follow our example, because we didn't act in an undisciplined manner among you, nor did we eat anyone's bread without paying for it. May I put it this way? Paul wasn't a freeloader. This is a little axe I got to grind here for just a moment. Bear with me, but we'll go on with it in a second. Too many people enter into the Christian life thinking the world owes them a living. Now that I'm a Christian, the other guy picks up the tab when we go to lunch. Now that I'm in ministry, the other person pays his way. I don't. He owes it to me. Now that I'm a Christian, now that I have my eyes on heavenly things, I leave the heavy stuff for someone else. I'm concerned about significant things. I read this past week that far too many people are ready to carry the stool when there's a piano to be moved. If you are a Christian, carry the piano. Let somebody else carry the stool. What else does it mean working with one's own hand? Now, back to it. Thanks for letting me grind an axe here. We didn't eat anyone's bread without paying for it, but with labor and hardship, we kept working night and day so that we might not be a burden to any of you. Not because we don't have the right to this. He had the right to have his meals catered. He was an apostle. We didn't take advantage of it, though. But in order to offer ourselves as a model for you, that you might follow our example, for even when we were with you, we used to give you this order. If anyone will not work, neither let him eat. That's a pretty good plan, isn't it? For we hear that some among you are leading an undisciplined life, doing no work at all. A lot of stool movers. You're acting like busybodies. Now, such persons we command and exhort in the Lord Jesus Christ to work in quiet fashion. He repeats it again. Work in quiet fashion. Eat your own bread. As for brethren, don't grow weary of doing good. If anyone does not obey our instruction in this letter, take special note of the man and don't associate with him so that he may be put to shame. Wow. You're a Christian in your office. You're a Christian in your shop. You should be there early. And if necessary, you need to stay there late. Get the job done. You're hired out to sell a product. Sell a product. You're not hired out to witness. You're hired out to sell. Sell. And it's remarkable. You may even be promoted. And then you'll be in a leadership capacity. And then you'll have a bigger job. Then you'll have management responsibilities. And then you will still be working hard. But in the process, as a salesperson or as manager, your testimony is growing. Am I saying you never speak for Christ? Don't say that about me. Don't think I'm saying that. This is the other side of the coin. You know that I'm for speaking for the Savior. You know that I believe in sharing the good news. You know that I believe in whatever method works, get at it. But I'm saying if you are in a bank to handle money, handle money. Don't just pass out tracts. You're a coach, coach the team. Motivate the guys or the gals to play the game. That's why you're there. You're not there to be a part-time Christian. You're there to be a full-time employee. And as you earn the right to be heard, they'll want to hear it. And you'll have ample opportunity. Ample. I have a great opportunity this afternoon. I get to go to a Ram game. Doesn't often happen. In fact, I only make a game or two a year. And so my major battle is, how do I get out of here in time to make the game? I got a plan. Just relax. But the fun thing about going to this game is that I'm going to have to go and sit in a suite. Not mine, but a friend of mine has invited a guy and me to come along, about 25, 30 guys, many of whom are lost. It's a terrific opportunity. Terrific. Now, I'm not going to show up in a robe and a big Bible saying, nobody smoke and nobody drink beer. I'm going to walk in my Western outfit and have a whopping good time, laughing, having fun, pulling for the Rams. Just great side slapping, knee slapping, fun laughing time. And the process, I'm going to build a relationship with a few of those men. And if nobody squeals on me, they won't even know I'm a minister. Doesn't mean I'm going to smoke, and it doesn't mean I'm going to drink. I don't have to do that to show them I'm one of them. That's dumb to think you've got to do that to win them. The charm wins them. Having fun wins them. Being non-judgmental wins them. The cross offends them. And when we start talking turkey about the Savior, I won't hedge 1 minute. But we're going to have a great time. And it may not be an opportunity at all then, but there'll come one. There'll be a time. Now, individuals who hear this message back in 1 Thessalonians 4, turn please, have to understand that this leads to a climax, okay? The climax, the ultimate result is, verse 12, don't be overly dependent on others. See the way this reads? So that's the result. Those are words that say, result is coming, here's a result. So that, as a result of loving the brothers and sisters in the family, leading a quiet life, attending to your own business, working with your hands so that you've earned the right to be heard in a lifestyle of neighborhood or office or social evangelism, lifestyle evangelism, so that you may behave properly toward the outsiders and not be in any need. It means don't be overly dependent on others. That's the fourth. Now, let me say that there are exceptions. I know a case right now of a fine, Christian, hardworking gentleman who has been looking for a job for months, and he cannot find one. Breaks his heart, breaks the family's heart. We're praying with him, working with him to make it happen, but he can't seem to find his niche. It's not his fault. He's a victim of circumstances. Now, this isn't reference to that kind of person, not a person who's lived a responsible life and the bottom's dropped out. This is an individual who has behaved properly and suddenly the mates walked out on him. Or there's been a turn of events in their health and now they need the family, the Christian family, to put their arms around them and help them through it. That's different. But this is an individual who could keep from being in need, but he doesn't. He's living off someone else. That's what he's putting down. Somehow people have picked up the mistaken idea that Christianity advocates living off others. It doesn't. You get a job and you work hard and you work your way into it, through it, and out of it. That's your calling. Never live behind the idea, because I serve Christ, you take care of me. Now, what do you say? How do you wrap something like this up? Colossians chapter 4. If you'll turn, we started in John. We've been to John again. We've looked at 1 Thessalonians and 2 Thessalonians. Let's wrap it up in Colossians 4. Oh, this is such a great passage of Scripture. It is, in my opinion, one of my favorite sections. Chapter 4, verse 5, conduct yourselves with wisdom toward outsiders, making the most of the opportunity. See the word outsiders? That's the lost person. Conduct yourselves with wisdom toward outsiders, making the most of the opportunity. Let your speech be always with grace, seasoned with a little bit of salt. Let your speech be always with grace, seasoned, as it were, with salt, so that you may know how you ought to respond to each person. Boy, is that good counsel. It's our tendency to dump the box of salt. That dear guy underneath there is stinging to death. He can't get out of the salt. It just says to season it with some salt. Just a little salt. Now, let me give you three pieces of advice. We're all through. Regarding non-Christians, they are watching and wondering, so conduct yourself with wisdom. They are watching and wondering, so conduct yourself with wisdom. That's what the passage is saying. Conduct yourself with wisdom toward the outsider. Don't think they listen simply to what you're saying. Long before they listen to what you're saying, they watch what you do. They notice you carry the stool. They notice that. They notice you come there late. They notice you take advantage at the coffee break. They notice that you leave early. They notice that you're not as diligent in your profession as you could be. They note that. And then when you speak of quality life in Christ, they turn that off. You lack integrity in life. How can you speak of an integrity in belief? conduct yourself with wisdom. Second, they are listening and learning, so speak your words with grace. They are listening and learning, so speak your words with grace. Just a little bit of salt and a whole lot of grace. And do you notice how it closes, how you should respond to each person? I just saw this week. Each individual person. We have mass approaches to reaching mass humanity. People aren't one in masses, they're one individually. Third point, they are individuals and important, so respond with dignity and sensitivity. They are individuals and they are important, so respond with dignity and sensitivity. Becky Pippert, in her great book, Out of the Salt Shaker Into the World, says, an effective form of evidence is what God has done in our lives. The world hungers, perhaps without even knowing it, for examples of evidence in people's lives. They want to know if God works. Has He brought you a feeling of self-esteem? Does God make a difference in your marriage and in rearing children? Earl Palmer said once that perhaps the best testimony a Christian couple can give today is a reasonably good marriage. We who are married do not have to pretend we are living as Barbie dolls on a wedding cake, says Becky Pippert. We have struggles and dashed expectations too, but if we offer the world a model of a reasonably good marriage, a reasonably good church, a reasonably good fellowship, it will have radicalizing effect on the world. We need to tell others what prayers we see answered, what things God is doing. We must communicate His aliveness. Amen. Let's bow together, shall we? What a great needed message. I think we probably had some outsiders listening in. I think we've got some that are wondering, what kind of people are these that listen to counsel like that? What? How could I be like that? Perhaps today is a turning point for you, and you say, Chuck, I've heard enough to know that if you're talking about a life to be lived in that kind of power, I need it, and I want it, and I don't have it, and I'm ready for it. I want Christ. I don't want anything like I want Him. I'm lost. I need the Savior. I want you to believe in Christ now. Believe now.
3: And so, Lord, today we come to You with gratitude for the opportunity that You have allowed us to have. You didn't save us and then remove us from this world, but You deliberately kept us in it. And Lord, we realize that Your desire for us is not isolation, but insulation. However, not even in that do You want us to be removed in any way from those about us. Give us the courage to live as we should live before the outsiders. Give us the ability to love them, sometimes in spite of themselves, as they often must show to us. And thank You for being delivered from the sense of pride that we have some corner on life. The fact is, You have claimed us as Your own even though we weren't looking for You, and You've loved us even when we weren't very lovely or loving. So give us that same ability to live openly in whatever we do, to do our work heartily as for You rather than for others. And may we never forget that You use testimonies that aren't even spoken to attract the attention and win the hearts of those without Your Son. Give us that kind of integrity, our Father, as we live before You while living before others. We ask this together in the name of Christ our Lord. Amen.
1: 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What does it mean to prepare for Christ's coming? I'm Bill Meyer. 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

0: what does it mean to live in light of Christ's return? Well, many Christians fall into one of two dangerous extremes. Either they become obsessed with dates and predictions, or they show complete indifference to biblical prophecy. Today on Insight for Living, Chuck Swindoll reveals a balanced approach. From his teaching series called Contagious Christianity, we're going to learn why we don't grieve as those who have no hope. And through the touching story of a steadfast lady in Mississippi, Chuck explores 1 Thessalonians 4 and the hope we have because of Jesus' death and resurrection.
1: What does it mean to prepare for Christ's coming? How do I respond to this appropriately? Paul provides direction in a letter to his friend Titus. I'm referring to chapter 2, verses 11 through 13, where we read this: "For the grace of God has appeared, bringing salvation to all men, instructing us to deny ungodliness and worldly desires, and to live sensibly, righteously, and godly in the present age, looking for the blessed hope and the appearing of the glory of our great God and Savior, Christ Jesus." We learn from that passage that we are always to be prepared for His coming by making certain we have taken what God has given. His salvation. We are to resist a corrupt lifestyle, and we are to live in a sensible, godly manner. In other words, we are to stay ready at all times for His appearing. Now the question is, how? How do we stay ready? Today we're going to look through the telescope of Scripture to discover some ways to keep our focus heavenward. If you have a Bible handy, please turn with me to 1 Thessalonians chapter 4, and I'll begin reading at verse 13. This is that familiar section on Christ's coming. 1 Thessalonians 4, verses 13 through 18. "But we do not want you to be uninformed, brethren, about those who are asleep, so that you will not grieve as do the rest who have no hope. For if we believe that Jesus died and rose again, even so God will bring with him those who have fallen asleep in Jesus. For this we say to you by the word of the Lord, that we who are alive and remain until the coming of the Lord will not precede those who have fallen asleep. For the Lord himself will descend from heaven with a shout, with the voice of the archangel, and with the trumpet of God, and the dead in Christ will rise first. Then we who are alive and remain will be caught up together with them in the clouds to meet the Lord in the air. And so we shall always be with the Lord. Therefore, comfort one another with these words."
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1: It happened in a small country store in a little community in southern Mississippi. Maybe I ought to say Mississippi. A dear old lady came to do her shopping, the kind of lady you really wish could have been your own mama. She not only loved Jesus, she lived every day in light of Jesus' soon coming. So happened at the same store, there were a couple of three fellas hanging around outside, up to no good, just sort of like trouble getting ready to happen. And they knew her faith. They knew that she loved her Lord and decided they would taunt her. "Hey, Bessie, we hear you're expecting Jesus to come back." She hardly looked at them as she took the shopping cart, began to push her way down the aisle. "I sure do." "You really believe he's a-coming?" With greater intensity, she paused, looked back over her shoulder. "Sure as you was born." Now they pressed her to the limit. Well, you better hurry home and get ready. Jesus might already be on the way." Now she stopped and turned around and stared her tormentors in the face. She said, "Y'all listen to me. I don't have to get ready. I keeps ready." I love that story. I keeps ready. That little homespun story reveals that there are three kind of people when it comes to Jesus' return. First, there are cynics. They always have been, and there always will be. People who say, "You mean to tell me an intelligent person like you believes Jesus is coming back? Come on, give me a break. You mean to tell me you really think he's coming back to this earth?" Peter tells us, they're the folks who say, "Things have never changed as it was in the beginning. It is now and ever shall be." Of course, they forget about the flood, which came and changed everything. There have always been, there always will be cynics who sneer at the coming of Jesus. And then there are carnal people who fear the coming of Jesus. They have to get ready. They would be ashamed if, in fact, he split the clouds and caught them up short. They have to get ready. And then there have always been a few devout followers who, to quote the lady, keeps ready. Some folks who live every day thinking, "Today he might come back." Let's find out where you are. You're in that story, you know. Just think back over the past, I'll give you 7 to 10 days, I'll make it easy. How many times have you thought, "He's coming back"? Some of you have to get ready. And a few of you, you've just kept ready. It may surprise you to know that there is more said about the return of Christ than any other event in all of Scripture. Do you know that? There is more said of the return of Christ than there is said of the creation of this world, the fall of mankind into sin. There is more said of the return of Christ than the choosing of the Hebrew people or their great deliverance from Egypt and their march in the Exodus through the Red Sea. There's more said of the return of Christ than is revealed of the first coming of Christ. Did you know that? Over 300 times in the New Testament alone, the return of Christ is mentioned and sometimes emphasized in great detail. In fact, you may have forgotten, turn with me, the last two verses of your Bible. Just before God sealed up the book and closed it off at the end of the Revelation, Jesus talked about that event. Revelation 22, verse 20. You find it? The last two verses of the Bible. "He who testifies to these things says, 'Yes, I am coming quickly.'" And John adds, "I believe it." Amen. Come, Lord Jesus. The grace of the Lord Jesus be with all. I believe it. Amen. Christ's final words to his people. "Yes, I am coming quickly." Now, it has been my observation that there are two extreme reactions to that statement. You've seen them, and maybe in your earlier years in the Christian life, you have modeled one of the two extremes. One extreme is a fanatical intensity characterized by an overreaction to this truth. People who overreact to the coming of Christ become what is commonly called prophecy freaks. Just about every day, they go off the deep end with another prediction. They are the date setters. They are the people that read into about every headline that comes across the newspaper some prophetic significance. They are preoccupied with Christ's coming. They are often irresponsible when it comes to their own earthly life. They're the type of people who lack an interest in the here and now. Things like making a living aren't very important to them. Everything that has to do with tomorrow is important, but very little, if anything, that has to do with today is significant. It's what I call prophecy gone to seed. And it's a tragic thing to behold. To use the old common joke about the fellow who was so premillennial, he wouldn't even eat post-toasties. I mean, how fanatical can you get? Christ is coming. He's coming soon. Any moment now he's coming. I got to be careful. Every move is being countered with that act. Now, come on. Come on. But the other extreme, equally bad, is the indifferent extreme of what I call theological ignorance. It's the opposite problem. A total lack of interest. And I mean total. You deal with prophecy, this kind of individual turns it off. He or she lacks the ability to sense God's timetable. They see nothing of prophetic significance in Scripture. I've also noticed that people in this category have a lifestyle that lacks passion about such things as God's world program. Listen now, personal evangelism, purity of life, hope beyond this life. There are individuals in God's forever family who live in such a way that you'd never believe Christ is coming. C.S. Lewis wrote in a fine book, Christian Behavior, "Hope is one of the theological virtues. This means that a continued looking forward to the eternal world is not, as some modern people think, a form of escapism or wishful thinking, but one of the things a Christian is meant to do." He continues, "It does not mean that we are to leave the present world as it is. If you read history, you will find that the Christians who did most for the present world were just those who thought most of the next. It is since Christians have largely ceased to think of the other world that they have become so ineffective in this one. Aim at heaven and you will get earth thrown in. Aim at earth and you will get neither." Let me tell you another part of this side of extremism that concerns me, and that is people who are misinformed, people who are ignorant. It's not that they reject the idea, it's that they've got the whole story confused. What they believe is not truth at all. They're ignorant in the words of Scripture. Mark Twain put it well, "The trouble with the world is not that people know too little, but that they know so many things that ain't so." It's not that people know too little about the coming of the Savior. It's that they know too many things that aren't biblical. For that reason and many others, I'm glad to turn with you to 1 Thessalonians chapter 4. This will help us know what is so and what ain't so. This will help us keep ready, because these last six verses of chapter 4 in 1 Thessalonians are simple as ABC. I have the privilege of reading them back to you, making a few comments, but actually it requires no great heady ability on my part. All I'm doing is pointing out what is, for many Christians, quite obvious. Please note, this is truth we can count on. I divide this passage of Scripture into three parts. Verses 13 and 14 talk about our death and life afterwards. Verses 15 through 17 talk about Christ's coming and our joining Him in the clouds. And then obviously verse 18 talks about how comforting this is. So let's sort of work our way through it. We'll walk through it in an ABC simple manner. First, verses 13 and 14. But we do not want you to be uninformed, brethren, about those who are asleep, that you may not grieve as do the rest who have no hope. For if we believe that Jesus died and rose again, even so God will bring with him those who have fallen asleep in Jesus. Now you may be surprised to know that that little church in Thessalonica was also troubled by extremism. There were some people who had gone to seed on prophecy. They had quit their job. They had become busybodies, preoccupied with not the here and now, but the world hereafter. Paul rebukes them directly in the second letter he writes. And there were others who were troubled with fear. They were misinformed. They were concerned that their loved ones had now died. And even though they were Christians, they were now dead Christians. And they thought if Christ were to come back, he'll forget them. They'll somehow miss the return. And so Paul writes these Christians, just as he would write us today, to keep them from being misinformed. Look at how he puts it. I don't want you to be uninformed, brethren. When you read the word brethren, you know this is truth for the Christian. Brothers and sisters, members of the family, don't be uninformed. Uninformed about what? About those who are asleep. This term, asleep, is a common euphemism for death. It's not meant to be a spooky term, as though there are souls in some dormant state that are floating about looking for other bodies to re-enter and to be a part of society again. Don't take it in that wooden literalism manner. Understand that asleep is the way God calls the dead Christian. The point is they are currently unconscious and away from us. They have died, but they will be awakened. Their souls and spirits will be joined to their bodies at some particular time at the resurrection, and they will be taken to be with the Lord. Don't be misinformed. They are currently asleep, but they're not forgotten. They're certainly not lost. They're asleep. Now, why would he say, I don't want you to be uninformed concerning those who are asleep? He finishes his thought in verse 13, that you may not grieve as those who have no hope. Ever met a person who faced the death of a loved one who didn't know Christ? I mean the grieving person as well as the one who is now dead. You look into the face of hopelessness. It's tragic. Many a time I have driven out of a funeral area, out of a gravesite, and made my way through the winding path, riding on the coach with the funeral director, and seen an individual in horrible grief leaning on a tombstone. And many a time I have talked to the funeral director about that individual, and he would tell me that person comes just about every day and visits this gravesite and attempts to talk to the dead. Says you can't reach her. It's like she or he is spaced out. It's grieving without hope. Now, it's not saying we're not to grieve. I weary of people who pass around the information that if you are really a strong Christian, you won't grieve when death comes. That's not true. If I were suddenly to lose my wife or one of my children, I can tell you ahead of time, I would grieve for weeks. People who have bonded themselves to me in love, who are taken from me, cause me grief. I shed tears. I spend nights sitting alone, thinking about them, missing them. It isn't that I have no hope. I have hope, but I miss them. To grieve without hope is to forget that there is a tomorrow. It doesn't say we're not to grieve. It says we're not to grieve as those who have no hope. It says we're to grieve with the sense that there is life beyond the grief. We can go on, and I would, just as you would, but in the valley it's sorrowful, and tears are appropriate. Just as we laugh in our joy, we are to weep in our pain. God gave us that. Don't dry up the tear ducts and call that being a strong Christian. It's a pleasure at times to see Christians who are very, very human, who grieve. Not until you experience grief in its depth do you fully recover from it. Now he says we're not to grieve as those who have no hope, because if we believe that Jesus died and rose again, wait a minute, that's the most important statement in all the New Testament. That condition of belief is the gospel message. That's the reason you can have hope. If I believe that Jesus died and rose again, I have hope. If my dead loved one believed that Jesus died and rose again from the dead, if my friend, my mother or father, my child, my grandson, whoever, if I have the assurance that person has trusted in the Lord Jesus, believing in his death and resurrection, there's hope. There's a future. There's a reason ultimately to smile. Many years ago, our family lived across the street from a childless couple. They married later in life, fine people. The man was suddenly, and in our terms, prematurely taken in death. And this dear lady began to grieve. She began to make those awful journeys to the gravesite. Seemed like, if not every day, every other day. She had by then retired from work and had the time, and her life was consumed with visiting the gravesite and attempting to talk to her now deceased husband and spending nights in the house with the lights almost out. My mother became very concerned about her friend. And she said to me one day, "Charles, I think I'm going to go across the street and talk to her." I'll never forget the day she left. She took a pie with her, a freshly baked pie. And she rang the doorbell, and the lady came to the door, and I watched through the window as my mom walked in. They were together, a couple of hours. She led her to Christ. To make a long story short, this dear woman said to my mother, "You know, now that I see how all of this fits together, I'm going to keep going back, but now I'm going to talk to people who are there." And this woman, to my knowledge, is one of the few cemetery evangelists that I have ever met. What a ministry! She, with a little New Testament and a well-chosen, tactful series of words, comes alongside the grieving at the gravesite, puts her arms around them, and she even said in days that followed, "I have invited myself to some funeral services. And when everyone else left and the widow was there, I stayed. And I told her about Christ." Now you sit healthy and warm and comfortable and secure right where you are and you think, I've got forever to think about stuff like that. You don't have forever. You know you don't have forever. I wish I had kept track of the average age of those I have buried in the last 5 years. It would shock you. I know it can hardly be age 50. If it's that, it's certainly not 60. You have hope? You believe that Jesus died and rose again? You say, "No, I've never believed that." You don't have any hope. You're not ready. Now, you may not be sneering at Christ's return. If it's that, it's certainly not 60. You have hope? You believe that Jesus died and rose again? You say, "No, I've never believed that." You don't have any hope. You're not ready. Now, you may not be sneering at Christ's return, but you're living like a fool, as though he

0: God. God will bring with him those who have fallen asleep in Jesus.
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0: Christian believers are called to keep watch so we're not caught unprepared for the Lord's return. So honestly, are you faithfully waiting for His second coming? Today on Insight for Living, Chuck Swindoll presents fascinating insights about that great day ahead. Through the story of President Eisenhower's unexpected visit to a dying boy, Chuck illustrates the crucial difference between getting ready for Jesus' return versus keeping ready. In this study, Chuck will encourage and inspire anyone who's been uncertain about how and when to prepare. He titled his message, On That Great Getting Up Morning.
1: You believe that Jesus died and rose again? You say, no, I've never believed that. You don't have any hope. You're not ready. If we believe that Jesus died and rose again, keep reading. Even so, God will bring with Him those who have fallen asleep in Jesus. Now, you have nothing to worry about, my Christian friend, if your dear parent or loved one died in the Lord. Nothing to worry about. The source of this marvelous resurrection is God. God will bring with Jesus those who have fallen asleep. Now, hold your place and turn back to one of my favorite sections of the New Testament, 1 Corinthians chapter 15. The greatest chapter on resurrection in all the Bible is 1 Corinthians 15. It's one of my favorite places to turn at a funeral service. In fact, I hate to announce this, but one of my favorite services is a funeral service. I sound ghoulish every time I say something like that, but I've never seen it fail. People who come to a funeral service often wouldn't darken the door of a church, but see their loved ones now in the box, the last place they want to think about being, and love has drawn them to this place, and you have a chance to open the truth and tell them how they can prepare for life hereafter. 1 Corinthians 15 is a passage I love to turn to, beginning at verse 50. Now I say this, brethren, remember what I told you? Brethren, this is for the Christian. Now I say this, fellow Christian,

0: that flesh and blood cannot inherit the kingdom of God, nor does the perishable inherit the imperishable. What does that mean? Well, it means just what it says. Flesh and blood, as you and I know it, can't make it through eternity. We do a pretty good job of it to make it through 80, 90 years, and we look pretty whipped if we make it to 100. But nobody can make it for 1,000 or 2,000 years. Nobody. So in order for us to have a body that can make it throughout eternity, there has to be a change. This perishable flesh and blood has to go through a change. Even if we're standing on this earth alive when Christ returns and we are swept up to be with him, somewhere between earth and heaven, we have to be changed. Or our old bodies will decay on us and we won't enjoy the pleasures of the next 100 million centuries with our friends. I mean, we'd look awful if we didn't change. And look at the way he says in verse 51, I tell you a mystery. Now, the word mystery is really a Greek word, mysterion. Mysterion doesn't mean like our English mystery. Our English mystery is like a murder mystery. It's got intrigue and it's complicated. It's confusing. And even when you wade through the details, you're not sure you can explain them that clearly to somebody else. This mysterion is like our word secret. Psst. I want to tell you a secret. Now, secret's very different. Once you hear the secret, you go, why didn't I think of that? It's very clear. For example, several weeks ago, I had a man say to me, you know, Chuck, she and I are really in love, and I'm going to pop the question, and we're going to get married, but don't tell anybody. I have been tempted so many times to tell people the secret. Now, if I told you the secret, it wouldn't be complicated. You wouldn't say, married, what does that mean? You know what marriage means. But it'd be a secret that I would not give a name to. And you, oh, they're going to get married. Hey, that's great. And it'd be very clear. He wanted to tell me a mysterion. Psst, I want to tell you a secret. Look at 51. We shall not all sleep, but we shall all be changed. Is that good? Some of us, when Christ returns, are going to be alive. Now, many of our loved ones have died, and the older we get, the more of our loved ones have died. But some are going to be alive in the generation when Christ returns. Now, the secret is all of us are going up. Verse 52, in a moment, in the twinkling of an eye, at the last trumpet, for the trumpet will sound and the dead will be raised imperishable. We shall be changed. The other day, I looked into the face of our younger daughter. She was getting ready to leave to go to the football game. And the flash of light that came across her clear, beautiful blue eyes caught my attention. It was quicker than the snap of my finger. But just like a flash of light, we will be changed. It will occur in such an infinitely brief moment, you can't even time it. We'll be alive, we'll be gone, changed, and with him. In fact, the way it reads, this perishable must put on imperishable. This mortal must put on immortality. And when the perishable will have put on the imperishable, when this old bag of bones will have put on eternal kind of bones, then will come to pass the saying that is written, death is swallowed up in victory. See the next verse. Oh, death, where is thy sting? Oh, grave, where is thy victory? Let me tell you something. Paul didn't get that from Shakespeare. Shakespeare got that from Paul. Death will be swallowed up in victory, and it will close its mouth and never open again its ugly jaws. forever with the Lord. That's a secret. And it needs to be told. Now, why do we have to be changed? I get a lot of help out of Merrill Tenney's book, The Reality of the Resurrection. In his section on the theology of the resurrection, I came across a very interesting part that's worth your hearing. The perfection of bodily health and the heightening of physical powers will be part of all believers' future physical heritage. Power is a quality of the resurrection body, contrasted with present impotence. For its size, the human body is surprisingly weak. If a man could carry in his hands a load as heavy in proportion to his weight as an ant can carry in its jaws, he would be able to handle half a ton. If he could jump like a grasshopper, he could clear 30 feet in a single bound. A dog can detect sounds that the human ear never hears. Man has not the endurance of a bird, nor the muscle of a bear, nor the fleetness of an antelope. In physical abilities, he is outstripped by almost every member of the animal creation. Furthermore, man is susceptible to the invasion of the unseen enemies of disease. Germs so tiny that they are invisible can ruin his physique and bring it down to the grave. A microbe that has neither consciousness nor intelligence can undermine vitality and destroy the intricate frame that has taken years to build. The natural body is weak and perishable, susceptible to every kind of illness and injury. By contrast, the resurrection body will possess power. Then he goes on to describe it. You want to know what our bodies will be like? You just check the body of Jesus after the resurrection. He was able to move through space in a rapid period of time. He was able to move through a door that was closed and locked because his whole molecular structure in his body had been changed. He was able to span earth to heaven in an instant. Our Lord lives for us a model of that kind of body we're going to have. Now, with all that in mind, go back to 1 Thessalonians 4. It's all so intriguing. You could just spend forever fiddling around with some of those details. But let's go back to the truth that we can count on. Look at Christ's coming. It gives it to us in an A, B, C, D fashion, just like stair steps. If you like things spelled out, 1, 2, 3, 4, you'll love the next three verses. What's going to happen? Well, this we say to you by the word of the Lord. So this is not some fantasy. This isn't some distant dream. This is the truth. We who are alive and remain until the coming of the Lord shall not precede those who have fallen asleep. God gives the dead preferential treatment. They're going to go first. Now, here's the order. First, the Lord himself will descend from heaven. There will be a shout. There will be the voice of the archangel. And there will be the sound of the trumpet of God. So we have the Lord descending from heaven. We have the voice, the shout, the trumpet. Third, the last part of verse 16, and the dead in Christ shall rise first. So they'll be taken out of the grave. Their bodies will be changed. Next verse, if you're keeping that kind of note, D in the list, then we who are alive and remain shall be caught up together with them in the clouds to meet the Lord in the air. And finally, it says, we shall always be with the Lord. Now, is that simple? Aren't those details helpful? You may be surprised to know that one very intelligent writer says we don't have to worry about those details. I quote, we are not meant to take with literalism that which is a seer's vision. It is not the details which are important. Now, I thought that was interesting. If the details aren't important, what is important? And for example, is the word all important? He forgives us all our sins. I mean, does that seem to be kind of a casual word you could take to mean maybe all, few, most? No, he says all because he means all. This man says that what's really important is that there is a union between Christ and the Christian, and that's really what the passage is saying. Seems to me the Lord went to a lot of trouble to give us a lot of verses. When he wasn't short on vocabulary, he could have just used the word union if that was his point. I'm being sarcastic. The details are very important. Are the details of people you love very important? Ever married a daughter? The details of her wedding important to her? Trust me, very important to her. Very important. Are the details of our Savior's children important to him? You better believe it, they're his children. And if he's going to gather them together, living and dead, and bring them in this great family reunion back to him, does he want to make sure it goes exactly as he's planned it? You got it. Just exactly as he planned it. He'll come, the shout, the trumpet, the voice. The dead will rise. We who are alive, together, caught up, changed, and in a twinkling of an eye with him. I remember when I was a little boy wondering if we would, once we got to heaven, ever stand a chance of getting out of heaven. My lifestyle at that time concerned me a lot, and I wondered if somebody would show up with a clipboard that had the details and tell God about it. And he'd call on me one day and say, hey, it's over. It's curtains, Chuck. But I came across verse 17 with a great relief. We shall always be with the Lord. Count on it. We're in. Isn't that great news? With him forever. You like to mark your Bibles? Mark this family reunion. Verse 17, we together with them always with the Lord. Mark that. In the next funeral service you attend for a saint, remember that. Someday there'll be a reunion and I'm going to be caught up with them in the clouds to be forever with the Lord. Why? Because I deserve it? Because I'm a preacher? Because she was a good person? No, 1,000 times no. You've already forgotten verse 14. Because we believe that Jesus died and rose again. We are declared righteous because we have believed right. And therefore, we can grieve right. Talk about comfort. Comfort one another with these words. How often I have. Turn from 1 Thessalonians over a couple or three books further to Titus. It's a little book we don't look at very much. It occurred to me when I thought about what I've just shared with you, there needs to be some kind of wrap-up. There needs to be some help on what does it mean to prepare for his coming? How do I respond to this appropriately? Titus 2, the last section, verses 11 through 13 will help. I'm going to give you three things to remember if you want to respond appropriately to a talk on prophecy. Verse 11, for the grace of God has appeared, bringing salvation to all. First, make certain you have taken what God has given. That is his salvation. Christ died on the cross for your sins. He died. He rose later from the grave, triumphant over sin. Therefore, he is your bridge to heaven. That's the gift of salvation, and you must take it. It doesn't come by osmosis. It doesn't come by heritage. It doesn't come simply by hearing it. You must take it. Have you taken what God has given? That's the first question. Have you? Have you taken it? You must. That's first. Top priority. Second, this same grace of God, verse 12, instructs us to deny ungodliness and worldly desires. Second, continue to resist a corrupt lifestyle. You want to know how to prepare for Christ's coming? Resist a corrupt lifestyle. Can't think of anything worse than being suddenly surprised in a lifestyle that's ungodly when my Savior comes for me. This is the third, and it's the positive part. It's verse 12. Instructing us to deny ungodliness and worldly desires, we are to live sensibly, righteously, and godly in the present age. Live in a sensible, godly manner. That's the positive side. That means you stay involved, you stay in touch, you give yourself to God's world program, you share the Savior, you make Him known, you live for His glory. And by the way, it just occurs to me that some of you may be very, very concerned about some loved one who died in a horrible kind of death, perhaps blown apart, perhaps in some tragic scene, and you wonder, how in the world is it all going to come to pass? Relax. God has put it all together. He can handle it. I love the story of Roger Williams, founder of Rhode Island. His body was exhumed for reburial. It was found that the root of an apple tree had penetrated the head of the coffin and had followed down William's spine, dividing into a fork at his legs. The tree had absorbed the chemicals of the decaying body and had transmuted them into its wood and fruit. Hold on. The apples, in turn, had been eaten by people, quite unconscious of the fact that they were indirectly taking into their systems part of the long-dead Williams. How, out of this complex situation, will God handle it? Relax. He made you out of nothing. He can bring you back to something. It's no problem with God. See, people will bring up stuff like that, and then they'll say, see there, you're talking to me about Christ coming. Give me a break. I'm talking to you about Christ coming. I'm talking to you about the sovereign God who made you, calling you into account. He won't have any trouble putting you back together and bringing you face to face with Him. Years ago, during the presidential term of office of Dwight Eisenhower, the president was vacationing in Denver. It came to his attention that a little boy named Paul Haley was dying of an incurable cancer, 6-year-old lad. And he had one great dream that was to someday see the president. Dwight Eisenhower made an act that will long outlive his great speeches when he said to one of his aides, "Let's go see young Paul Haley." They got in the presidential limousine and they drove over one August Sunday morning to the home of a 6-year-old boy that didn't know the president was coming. Flags on the fenders were flying as this black limousine drove up. Doors flew open and out walked the president, who knocked on the door. Mr. Donald Haley, the father, opened the door, wearing blue jeans, an old dirty shirt, and one day's growth of beard. Said, "Yes, can I help you?" And the president responded, "Is Paul here? Tell him the president would like to see him." And little Paul, to his amazement, walked around his father's legs and stood and looked up into the face of the man he admired the most. Dwight Eisenhower kneeled down, shook his hand, took him out to see the presidential limousine. And before he said goodbye, he hugged little Paul Haley. They shook hands again and he left. Only one man was not entirely happy about it. That was Donald Haley, who said, "How can I ever forget standing there dressed like I was in those jeans and an old dirty shirt and an unshaven face to meet the president of the United States?" He had to get ready. I'm talking about keeping ready. Are you? If you're not, then get ready. Let's bow together. Ever met Jesus? Are you living for him? I mean living as if he were to come back and rap on your door. Why not? Why are you living like you're living? He's your Lord. Or it may be he's not. Take him now. Get ready. If you've never met Christ, I have the privilege of announcing that he's available. And he'll someday come by for a visit. The only way you want to meet him is clothed in the righteousness of God. We have a prayer room for those that would like to have some people pray with them and talk with them about this decision. I know it sounds simple, but you maybe have some complicated concerns, and you maybe just need the assurance of somebody with their arm around you saying, listen, I want to pray with you. I understand what you're wrestling with. I want to help answer some of your questions. Don't put this off. Father, thank you for the Savior, for Christ, who loved us, who loves us and gave himself for us. Thank you for his promise that he'll keep his word. Come quickly. We're ready. We're keeping ready because your coming would be at any moment. Cause those who are not ready to get ready without any further delay. I pray in the Savior's name. Amen.
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4: Thieves don't announce their arrival. They slip in when we least expect it. But Jesus says if we knew when the thief was coming, we'd keep watch and not let our houses be overtaken. So here's the question. Are you prepared? Are you alert to the signs? Today on Insight for Living, Chuck Swindoll explores the crucial difference between two coming biblical events. In this study, we'll discover why Christ's return brings relief for believers, but the day of the Lord will come unexpectedly for those who are not prepared.
5: Within each one of us is an insatiable curiosity to know the future. What will happen to the economy? Will our children grow up healthy and strong and stable? Will my job prove to be all I hoped it would be? Oh, to be able to pull back the curtain of time and take a peek into the mysteries of tomorrow. Because that curiosity is so powerful, we're often drawn to prophecy passages, like the ones in 1 Thessalonians, and we are intrigued by modern-day prophets who link current events with scriptures and then cry out with conviction, "Behold the future." This is not new, as we will see from the passage we're studying today. So if you have your Bible handy, please turn with me to 1 Thessalonians chapter 5. And let's read together verses 1 through 11. I'll begin reading here at 1 Thessalonians 5, verse 1. "Now as to the times and the epochs, brethren, you have no need of anything to be written to you. For you yourselves know full well that the day of the Lord will come just like a thief in the night. While they are saying, 'Peace and safety,' then destruction will come upon them suddenly, like labor pains upon a woman with child, and they will not escape. But you, brethren, are not in darkness, that the day would overtake you like a thief. For you are all sons of light and sons of day. We are not of night nor of darkness. So then let us not sleep as others do, but let us be alert and sober. For those who sleep do their sleeping at night, and those who get drunk at night. But since we are of the day, let us be sober, having put on the breastplate of faith and love, and as a helmet, the hope of salvation. For God has not destined us for wrath, but for obtaining salvation through our Lord Jesus Christ, who died for us, so that whether we are awake or asleep, we will live together with him. Therefore, encourage one another and build up one another, just as you also are doing."
4: 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Chuck titled today's message, "Like a Thief in the Night."
6: Fresh out of seminary, I decided that the Lord was really leading me to work alongside a man under whom I had studied for the previous 4 years. And I remained on at the little church in North Dallas for an extended period of time, working with a man whose name is a familiar name in many theological circles, certainly in the realm of the prophetic word, Dwight Pentecost. It was my privilege to be his assistant for 2.5 years full-time, and even prior to that, to be under his ministry in the church, as well as at Dallas Seminary, where I studied for the 4 years. And I learned to respect the way he handled the scriptures, and certainly have thought on many occasions how much I do admire his style, his scholarship, and his incredible gift with the subject of prophecy. But being his assistant allowed me to work behind the scenes. And as the staff of a church often has the privilege of doing, I was able to ask tough questions and to probe a little into some subjects that were of great concern to me as a young minister, and to also ask about his feelings on certain things. For example, I watched the church in which we pastored together grow, and I watched the crowds swell when he would announce a prophetic series. And then I would watch the same congregation decrease in size as we would get to other subjects of equal and, in my estimation, on occasion of even greater significance than what had been preached on, and yet the crowd was not there. I asked him, Dr. Pentecost, how does it feel to know that obviously people are coming to hear about prophecy, and yet on other occasions the interest is not as great? He said, Chuck, it concerns me a lot. He says, for example, when I am a guest preacher in another part of the country and I'm there for a half a week, I can announce a subject on a Monday that would be of what one would call a sensational nature, such as, will the church go through the tribulation, or the coming world dictator, or the United States in prophecy, or who is Antichrist, or just the one word title, Armageddon. And he says, I'll tell you, they'll come early and the place will be full. You can almost predict it. But if I announce on that night that tomorrow night I'll speak on the Lordship of Jesus Christ, or the love and mercy of God, says, you can almost hear your echo in the place. Troubles me a lot. He's right. There's something within all of us that longs to know about the future. We have what I call a curiosity itch concerning tomorrow. And the public invariably responds to the prophetic themes. Even when one does not wish to be sensational, there's something about the subject of prophecy that causes the itch inside of us to be scratched. However, the public doesn't want to be duped. Prophets have the public's respect until the public discovers that he's a phony. I thought about that and smiled, in fact, when I read this notice that appeared in a local newspaper some time ago. Due to unforeseen circumstances, no clairvoyant meeting tonight until further notice. I thought, now, whoever followed that group would have every reason not to follow it any longer if they don't know what's coming up. A sensible and accurate study of prophecy is one thing. Fakery is something else. That helps no one. We as Christians are to be informed and stable in our knowledge of the future. But to become extreme and dogmatic at every point, I think not. I'm grateful for the balanced training I received from that fine man. You see, the interest in the future is nothing new. Babylonians and Egyptians and Romans and Greeks alike all had their seers, their priests of prophecy. They all had those people around them, those leaders did, who could tell them or at least convince them that they knew the future. People will pay great sums of money to read about their tomorrow, even in the horoscope charts that appear in about 1,300 of our 1,800 daily newspapers in America. These charts appear. Did you know that 30 years ago, it would be hard to find 100 such columns in these newspapers of ours? James Montgomery Boyce says that if you think it's big in America, you ought to go to Europe. He writes, according to one estimate, there is a fortune teller for every 120 citizens in Paris. There are over 2,000 mediums in the city of Zurich, Switzerland alone. That's a good one for Trivial Pursuit, by the way, if you need that sometime. Now, some of it remains a mystery. This is a very important point. Do not allow your curiosity about the future to force you into areas that are to remain a mystery. Be just as comfortable with great gaps of uncertainty as you are with absolute realms of certainty. I have a little motto that I live by when it comes to prophecy, having trained under that very capable man. Those who leave little room for mystery leave a lot of room for mistakes. But for some reason, we're troubled by mystery. The mystery of it all heightens my curiosity all the more. I find myself very comfortable when I come to passages of Scripture that don't answer everything. Look, for example, at Matthew 24, beginning at verse 3. Jesus is on the Mount of Olives. He is with his group of disciples, and as usual, they're asking questions. He has been dropping little tidbits of information about tomorrow, and it's just enough to scratch their itches. And so they get alone with him, Matthew 24, 3, and they say privately to him, "Tell us, when will these things be? And what will be the sign of your coming? And what of the end of the age?" Isn't that interesting? Here were the men who served Christ faithfully, who sat at his feet, who learned from him as his assistant, who discovered great chunks of information, new vistas of truth, who at the end or toward the end of his ministry were still saying, "Tell us more. Could you give us a hint about the end of the age?" I think they were really hoping he would set a date. My wife was listening to a radio program some time ago, and she said, to my surprise, this rather faithful man, I say rather faithful because of what she just found out on the air. She says, up until this point, I'd had such great respect for him, but then he virtually set a date concerning Christ's coming, and I immediately got concerned. You don't have to set dates to be a prophetic student. In fact, if you set dates, you prove you're a poor one. At the very end of Jesus' time on earth, just seconds before he was whisked off the earth and taken back to heaven in bodily form, Acts chapter 1, verse 6, he made a statement to this same group of disciples. Verse 6, chapter 1, when they had come together, they were asking him, "Lord, is it at this time you are restoring the kingdom to Israel?" There they are again. Is this the time? Is it going to happen now? Next verse, hope you have your pencil ready. He said to them, mark it, "It is not for you to know the times or the epochs." Put in today's vernacular, don't set dates. He may not come for 100 years. He may come in the next 100 seconds. We believe in his imminent return. We believe it could be at any moment, but it may not be for dozens of years. It is not for us to know those times which the Father has fixed by his own authority. However, we can't help being curious. The reason for that is what is revealed. You don't need to turn to it. I'll quote it for you. It's revealed in Ecclesiastes 3:11. God has put eternity in our hearts. That distinguishes us from animals, from the fowls of the air and the fish of the sea. None of them have eternity in their hearts. But in our hearts is an itch to know about tomorrow. We want to know about God's plan. We want to have light come from the vertical onto our world. We want to see where we're going, and we want it as specific as we can get it. I do too. I would love to know the future. The older my children get, the more I wish I knew the future. I would love to see ahead of them the pitfalls and prepare them all the more for the pitfalls. I would love to know my day of death so that I can live it up every day until it happens. Since I don't know it, I'm going to do that. And that's just the way I solve that problem. But not everyone has that kind of bright tomorrow. For some, there is dreadful destruction on the horizon. That isn't a sensational statement, that's a biblical statement. For some, there is a time of terrible tribulation. Turn from Acts 1 to 1 Thessalonians chapter 5. Allow me for a moment to set the stage. Last time we saw something very bright and beautiful. We saw in 1 Thessalonians 4, verses 13 to 18, truth concerning Christ's coming for his own. It was great. We all felt like cheering. If you were like me, you sang all the way back to your house. You were thrilled to read, "The Lord himself will descend from heaven with a shout, with the voice of the archangel, with the trumpet of God, and the dead in Christ shall rise first. And we who are alive and remain shall be caught up together with them in the clouds to meet the Lord in the air, and thus shall we ever be with the Lord." Comfort one another with these words. Let those words put their arms around you and encourage you when you're in the valley. Those words will put a mountain in your valley. They'll give you a reason to go on. Ultimately, we face a very bright tomorrow. Christ is coming. That's a marvelous truth, and we count on it, and it's comforting to us. The Thessalonian believers were concerned about a couple of things, however. Not only were they concerned about their dead Christian friends and family members being missed when Christ came back, but they were concerned about whether they might be going into a period of tribulation because suffering had begun to happen. Now, 1 Thessalonians 4 answers the first concern. 1 Thessalonians 5 answers the second. And Paul is about to show them that that day of the Lord, which is different from the day of Christ, as I understand the scriptures, the day of Christ is a relief. The day of the Lord is a dread. The day of Christ is a removal from this earth and all its toil. The day of the Lord is, in fact, an inescapable time of horrible affliction, catastrophic judgment. Now, if all the saints are taken off the earth, it doesn't take a graduate degree to know who's left on the earth. And the unsaved that are left, that people this earth, will be plunged into a time of dreadful judgment. My position is the church will not go through this tribulation. There are some very fine men and women who don't agree with that and teach that we will go through tribulation. They're wrong, but that's fine. They're... It's interesting to think, right now, they're saying the same thing about me. He's wrong, but I want to tell you the other side. Passages like this give me hope and help in believing like I do. The day of the Lord is coming, verses 1 and 2. The day of the Lord relates to the unbeliever, verse 3. And the day of the Lord has some things to say to the believer, verses 4 through 11. Look at the coming of the day. Not to worry, says Paul. Now as to the times and the epochs, brethren, You have no need of anything to be written to you. I take it that he says that because when he was with them, he covered the bases sufficiently. He said to them while he was among them, here is God's plan, and he spelled it out for them to understand it. And they grasped it as best they could in his brief ministry among them. Then he left, and he's told them all that he knew to tell them, and they had heard all that he had to say. So he says, for me to write this to you really is superfluous. I've covered the bases. Verse 2, you already know this, that the day of the Lord will come just like a thief in the night. Now, right away, I know I've come across something different than chapter 4. Like a thief in the night. Well, toward the end of chapter 4, we read verse 16, the Lord himself will descend with a shout, with the voice of the archangel and the trump of God. Does that sound like a thief in the night? I've never heard of a thief getting in a van, putting speakers on top of the van, putting his brother in there with him and going into the neighborhood in bright daylight saying over the loudspeaker, you people that live at 1414 Elm, we're going to rip you off at 10 o'clock tonight. My brother's going to blow a trumpet, my sister's going to scream, and I'm going to come inside your house and take your goods. Are you kidding? Thieves don't do that. Thieves come when you least expect them. No announcement, no trumpet, no screams. They slide in and out just like a thief. No announcement. We have friends in our church, several of them, and I'm thinking of one particular couple that happened to be away for a period of time, and while away, they were invaded by thieves. Their bedroom was a shambles as this or these people invaded and tore the place up, getting their belongings that were precious to them, some of them irreplaceable. And of course, along with the feeling of rage that comes over you is this horrible feeling of shock. Why? Because it's not expected. You, even if you have been invaded by a thief, you will never forget the shock of finding that they actually chose your home to rob. There's no knowledge of it. Chapter 4, verses 13 to 18, there is an awareness, there is a knowledge, there is a forthtelling along with a foretelling. It's coming. You will hear and you will see, and it will be for you, my child. Count on it. It's comforting. But verse 3, while they, note the pronoun, different from you, verse 4, but you. Now, while they are saying peace, safety, then destruction will come upon them suddenly. I was listening to KABC talk show, one of our radio programs here in the Los Angeles basin, and I was interested to hear the police chief of Los Angeles being interviewed. I missed the previous interview with the fire department chief in Los Angeles. Interestingly, both of them had the same subject. It was preparing for an earthquake. And both of them, I heard the chief of police say it, I hadn't heard the fireman say it, but both of them apparently had said the same thing. The toughest thing in the world is to convince people in Los Angeles that we are facing it. It's coming. Now, that's not the best news in the world to share with you at this moment, but it's coming. And he said, if we could just convince people that it's coming, we could make great strides in getting ready for it. He says, you wouldn't believe the people who have lived through them and tell all their horror stories about them, still to this day yawning as if, wow, who, us? Worried about something like that? This is the scene, not an earthquake, but a catastrophic judgment. Shalom, peace, man. Relax. We've got this world where we want it. Christians are gone. Finally, we've got things like we want it. We've got the answer man on the throne. Take it easy. And then, destruction. Bob Thomas writes, at the moment that tranquility seemingly reaches its peak, destruction will come on them suddenly. The word means utter and hopeless ruin, a loss of everything worthwhile, quoting from Milligan, causing the victims to despair of life itself. Without being totally annihilated, they are assigned wrath. Pain is certainly involved.
4: 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I'm Bill Meyer. 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
3: 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He even visited us and encouraged us again. 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I have stopped harassing my wife, and now you lead us into the way of truth.
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0: You can't have a baby without labor pains, and those without Christ can't escape the Lord's coming judgment. 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In the same vein, Christians are commanded to keep watch and help others do the same. Today on Insight for Living, Chuck Swindoll explores how to stay spiritually vigilant during these critical times. Our message comes from Chuck's series called Contagious Christianity. In this next study, we'll meet a man whose expensive barometer correctly predicted a devastating hurricane, illustrating how God's Word accurately forecasts the coming judgment. Chuck titled his message, Like a Thief in the Night.
1: We saw in 1 Thessalonians 4, verses 13 to 18, truth concerning Christ's coming for his own. It was great. We all felt like cheering. If you were like me, you sang all the way back to your house. You were thrilled to read, the Lord himself will descend from heaven with a shout, with the voice of the archangel, with the trumpet of God, and the dead in Christ shall rise first. And we who are alive and remain shall be caught up together with them in the clouds to meet the Lord in the air, and thus shall we ever be with the Lord. Comfort one another with these words. Let those words put their arms around you and encourage you when you're in the valley. Those words will put a mountain in your valley. They'll give you a reason to go on. Ultimately, we face a very bright tomorrow. Christ is coming. That's a marvelous truth, and we count on it, and it's comforting to us. The Thessalonian believers were concerned about a couple of things, however. Not only were they concerned about their dead Christian friends and family members being missed when Christ came back, but they were concerned about whether they might be going into a period of tribulation because suffering had begun to happen. Now, 1 Thessalonians 4 answers the first concern. 1 Thessalonians 5 answers the second. The day of the Lord is coming, verses 1 and 2. The day of the Lord relates to the unbeliever, verse 3, and the day of the Lord has some things to say to the believer, verses 4 through 11. Look at the coming of the day. Not to worry, says Paul. Now as to the times and the epochs, brethren, you have no need of anything to be written to you. I take it that he says that because when he was with them, he covered the bases sufficiently. He said to them while he was among them, here is God's plan, and he spelled it out for them to understand it. And they grasped it as best they could in his brief ministry among them. Then he left, and he's told them all that he knew to tell them, and they had heard all that he had to say. So he says, for me to write this to you really is superfluous. I've covered the bases. Verse 2, you already know this, that the day of the Lord will come just like a thief in the night. Now, right away, I know I've come across something different than chapter 4. Like a thief in the night. Well, toward the end of chapter 4, we read, verse 16, the Lord himself will descend with a shout, with the voice of the archangel, and the trump of God. Does that sound like a thief in the night? Thieves come when you least expect. Well, toward the end of chapter 4, we read, verse 16, the Lord himself will descend with a shout, with the voice of the archangel, and the trump of God. Does that sound like a thief in the night? Thieves come when you least expect them. No announcement, no trumpet,

0: It's when he raised up Moses. Listen to me. God may not hear your cry until he becomes your only hope. Focus. Do what you can, but let your exaltation be of Christ. The simple principle here is this tonight. The higher you exalt Christ, the higher Christ will exalt you. Or to put it in the words of James 4, humble yourself underneath the mighty hand of God. I like that. He doesn't just say humble yourself under God. He says humble yourself under the mighty hand of God. And he will exalt you. And the greatest way to humble yourself under God is through the exaltation of Christ. Exalt him in your faith. He deserves it. He's God of gods. Exalt him in your focus. Run everything through the grid of the glory of Christ. And then let the peace of Christ, the word of Christ, and the name of Christ be your guide. Exalt him in your family. And then exalt him in your fields, where you work every day. And then watch heaven come down. If you and I will exalt Christ, we can see him, in closing, give us back the years that the locusts have taken away. Locusts come in and they eat up all the crop and they can do devastating damage. They swarm in and they can pick a field clean in a matter of hours. In fact, they can pick a field so clean that you never think anything can grow there again. But I like the way Joel says it. He said if the folks would humble themselves before God and give him the glory, he would give them back not only what they lost, but the years that the locusts have taken away. Because when a farmer loses his crop, he didn't just lose his crop. He lost years of productivity, of income. So if Satan has sucked away years from your life, the Lord can give you back those locust years. How? Exalt Christ.
1: And exalting Christ begins with a step of receiving his forgiveness and committing your life to him. It doesn't matter what you've done or how good a person you might be. It's all about what Jesus did on the cross. And despite what people sometimes say, the Bible makes it clear that there's no other way to heaven. Tony would love to tell you how that relationship can be yours. Visit TonyEvans.org today and follow the link that says Jesus. 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
3: Renee's parents were married in the mid-1960s, in the heart of Detroit's race riots.
4: I'm half white and I'm half black. And so to go to a school, which is predominantly black, being mixed was torture. And that was a real problem for me in terms of self-concept.
3: Discovering your true identity and value through a relationship with Jesus Christ. 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Hi, I'm Barbara Follis, and welcome to Words to Live By, where each week we present stories of how faith in Jesus Christ has transformed people all around the world. And we're confident that through these personal accounts, you'll discover wisdom and hope for whatever you may be facing. These stories are from those who found God to be faithful and His Word to be their source of strength, guidance, and encouragement. And many would echo these words from Psalm 40, verse 2. He lifted me out of the slimy pit, out of the mud and mire. He set my feet on a rock and gave me a firm place to stand. And that's just what happened for Renee.
4: I am the third of four girls. I was born into a biracial family, and my parents got married in December of 1968. So they literally got married in the middle of the Detroit riots. They lived in a duplex just blocks from where there were fires and just absolute pandemonium going on. When I started going to school, initially, it wasn't too tough. But when I got to fourth grade, the reality of my family experience became very real for me. I started to experience bullying, girls threatening me, telling me I was ugly. And that was a real problem for me in terms of self-concept, self-perception, because I'm half white and I'm half black. And so to go to a school, which is predominantly black, being mixed was torture. With Caucasian people, I was black. With black people, I was white. And so I had no place where I was me, where I could find identity. And that was very hard. I didn't like myself. I had horrible acne. I had eczema. And so my skin was all broke out. And then I started wearing glasses when I got into like third grade. And I didn't have attractive glasses. And on top of that, my hair was just very frizzy hair and broke out face. And so on top of all of that, to have this feeling like you don't even belong to a particular racial group. And so many people identify themselves or classify themselves based on the color of their skin. I felt like an anomaly.
3: Renee's parents were at the forefront of raising a biracial family in the United States during the turbulent 1960s and 70s. While the laws had changed, it would be many years before some people's views would follow. So Renee's parents did their best to help their children deal with whatever might come their way.
4: The looks were happening everywhere. We were enigmas, my sister and I, that were the two youngest, and we were just always being looked at. I remember being in the car and people just, the whole car just staring into the windows of our car and my parents saying, people are just ridiculous. Just look ahead. Don't even look at them. I remember one time I was in Girl Scouts and I was jump roping with another girl who was African American. And I made a mistake and my rope hit her necklace and it broke the necklace. And I felt so bad. And I said, oh, I'm so sorry. I promise I'll get my parents and they'll buy you a new one. And she just immediately just got furious with me. And I could understand. I thought we were friends. And she said, when we get out of school, you just wait till I get my hands on you. And I remember my heart just sinking. And I thought to myself, why would she want to fight me? And that day after school, I told my sister, we got to run. And I tried to run. And she found me. And she just beat me to a pulp all the way home. It was something like 7 blocks. She just kept beating me up. And the other kids would restrain my sister so that she couldn't come to my aid. And when I got home that night, my father sat down with me. And it's interesting because he didn't even draw the connection even that night. He didn't say, honey, I think you're being picked on because you're mixed, because of the physical differences. No one talked to me about those things. My sister and I were raised in church, and my father was a trustee, and we were little mini ushers. And then something happened really painful to my father in church, and he was raised in church. And so he stopped going, and that left my mother with the challenge to help my sister and I to have a spiritual experience. Yet, oddly enough, even though we were in church, she wasn't a Christian. The church we were at, they talked a lot about God, but they never shared the gospel. And so she was just taking us to church so we could be religious. And so my cousin, I invited her to her church. That was the life changer for all of us. That's where my mother heard the real gospel and turned her life over to the Lord. In the meantime, my father is out of church. And it wasn't until I was an adult that he returned to church. And he just fell in love with God's people all over again. He never stopped loving God. He was a moral man. He always used to tell my sister and I, just because I'm not in church, don't you let that make you feel like I don't have a relationship with Christ. I love the Lord. And we never could make the connection, so we're always judging him because he couldn't disclose what had hurt him. We were too young.
3: Unsure of what was going on with her father at that time, Renee was certain of one thing. He was a strict disciplinarian. She describes an incident she experienced as a child when the family was driving home after a party.
4: I must have heard someone at the party use profanity. And I was a real chatty kid. You know, I'm a very talkative person. And so my sister and I, we were just chatting. And I guess I must have said one of the words. So I'm sitting in the back seat, and I guess this word comes out, and my father flipped around, and he looked at me, and my heart just leapt. And I looked, and I was like, what happened? What did I do? And he said, what did you say? And I froze. I didn't know what I had said, and I don't know what I said. And then he said, you're lying. I just heard what you said. And I said, I don't know what I said. What did I say? And I'm looking at my sister, and she's shaking her head. She doesn't know what I said. And the tears are coming. And he said, when we get home, you are going to get it. And my heart was just beating so hard. And my mother was glaring at my father, but she was scared of him. And I was about 6 or 7 years old. And she wasn't strong enough to defend me. She wasn't even strong enough to defend herself. So we got home and he took me in the den. He came back in with an extension cord from my mother's razor. And he whipped me from the top of my back to the bottom of my ankles. And I had whips all over me. And I was just absolutely crushed. And I couldn't believe he had done it. And I didn't know why he did it. Because to this day, I have no idea what I said. But I was just terrified of my father. And I think because I kind of had my emotions reined in so that I wouldn't get in trouble, I did the same thing at school. I knew if I exhibited anger, my teachers might tell my parents, and then I would get disciplined by my father. And so I just played good girl in every possible way until my father sent me to New York one summer to spend with my sisters and my nephews. And I was telling them about what I was going through, and they were saying, you're not going back to school and going through that again.
3: Renee did return home and went back to school in the fall. But with so many past experiences wearing down her self-esteem, it wouldn't be long before she'd be hurt again.
4: I was already really fragile, and I'd started building the walls to insulate and protect myself from pain. When I turned 14, which was when I went to ninth grade because I was double promoted in third grade to fourth grade, which created a lot of social problems that I was having too because I was with kids that were older and could do more stuff. Other people are starting to date, and they could take boys' phone calls, and I couldn't do any of that. My father was very, very protective. And that summer, my sister and I went and spent the weekend with my godfather and my godmother, and they lived in this skyscraper, and they were very, very politically connected, very socially connected, and just knew everybody. Lots of pop stars and famous people, and I was big time attracted to that reality of their lives. And so we were so excited to be with them. They had no children. They were extremely liberal, which meant we got to do whatever we wanted to when we were there, even though my parents didn't know. I was doing ballet and all different kinds of dance, modern, and beginning of hip hop was starting then, and having a really good time. And my godmother just felt like I was very beautiful. She felt like I was very talented. And so she wanted to get me into the music business. And so she introduced me to this young man who wrote music, and he was very talented, very, very gifted person. A lot of music that was being used in the industry at the time, and I was just dazed. He just had the curls, and he was just so cute. And I was 14, he was 23. And when you're 14, you just don't think that you're a kid. Even though you are a kid, you don't think you're a kid. And so, you know, when I met him, I was just oohing and gushing. And that night I was making dinner for my aunt and uncle as a gift to them for having us over. And they had told me that this young man was going to call me so that I could come down and kind of sing some things, read some music, sing some stuff, and he could kind of get a sense for whether I had a gift. And so in the middle of cooking spaghetti, he calls. And so since I had permission to go down, I left my sister there. She was probably 10. So I went downstairs to his apartment. And I got down there, and the young man basically started coming on to me, and he just took advantage of my complete awe. I remember trying to stop him and saying, please, no, no, don't do this. I basically just kind of went into this place in my head because he was just way bigger than me, and I just kind of endured it. And I ran up the stairs to my sister and got into the apartment and just fell on the tile and just cried and cried. And she came up to me and she's like, what's the matter? What happened? And I was like, I got to take a bath. I got to take a bath. And I immediately start running water. And we never told a soul. But that secret, sandwiched with the major self-esteem issues, now mixing in with this situation, just sent me into a tailspin, spiraling out of control very, very fast. And a lot of the suicidal times, times where I wanted to kill myself, times where I just didn't want to be anymore. The 14 to 17, that was the time when I was going through that in a really intense way. The very same summer as I was raped, my mother sent me to a youth conference for the weekend. And I went to the altar. And that was June 8th, 1984. And that was the beginning of my relationship with Christ. I spent probably the first 15 years of my Christianity struggling, suffering, wrestling with God's word, wrestling within my flesh, just trying to find peace that I knew was a promise that he had for me, but I just couldn't find it.
3: Renee's decision to ask Jesus Christ into her life meant that her sins were forgiven. But still unsure of herself and how to live out her relationship with Jesus, Renee married her husband, Phil, while she was just a sophomore in college.
4: I was lonely. I got married so I wouldn't be lonely, and I was more lonely than ever. And now we're having kids, and we're poor. Having children in poverty, it's not fun.
3: The horrifying rape Renee suffered as a teenager distorted the gift of intimacy God gives to married couples. Additionally, Phil and Renee faced unemployment, poverty, and other hardships within just the first 3 years of marriage. Now working in ministry, Renee finally revealed to Phil the rape that had occurred when she was just 14 years old.
4: He said, you got to get counseling. And he went with me. And, you know, a few weeks of counseling wasn't going to do it. It was like I was getting better, but we were getting worse. Because he had needs and I couldn't meet them. And he didn't know what to do with that, so he was shut down. He was a voracious reader. He has a library of over 5,000 volumes. And so he just threw himself into reading and studying. And so we became this rifted couple. He was in his library, he was reading, and I was very alone. I was hurting, I was lonely. I got married so I wouldn't be lonely, and I was more lonely than ever. And now we're having kids, and we're poor. Having children in poverty, it's not fun. So he's working multiple jobs and working all night and physically exhausted, and then coming home and I have all these needs, emotional needs, and I need you to help me with the house, and I need you to help me with the kids, and I need you to, you know. And so he becomes just this chucking it out, giving and never getting anything in the relationship. I started to have affairs in the context of our marriage. I was deeply attracted to male spiritual authorities. So that was a real problem because it was often people that he knew. I didn't have sexual affairs with those people, but I had emotional affairs where I just was attached to their attention. That's when I started my friendship with the guy that I was friends with since I was young, that knew all the stuff I had been through. And I'd been talking to him. He lived out of state and ended up in a deeply emotionally attached relationship that ended up becoming sexual. We ended up going and meeting somewhere. And then I came back and told my husband I wanted a divorce and that I was leaving him for this man. And he just didn't see it coming. It was like a locomotive train just hit him. He was being put out of his home. We had little babies and some strange man was going to become their father. And he just could not conceive that.
3: Renee and Phil separated until she realized the way she was living was not God's best for her life. She sensed the Lord was speaking to her heart and revealing that what she was truly looking for wouldn't be found in any man, but in Him alone. She eventually broke off the affair and asked Phil to come home. Renee began counseling, and their marriage experienced some healing and began moving forward again. But after a couple of years of struggling, Renee found herself losing ground, repeating her earlier mistakes, and was unfaithful. But once again, the Holy Spirit convinced Renee the choices she was making were destructive. She broke off contact with the man she'd been involved with and turned to the Scriptures to find comfort and mercy in the prophet Jeremiah's words from Lamentations chapter 3, verses 19 through 23.
4: And he says, I remember my wandering. I remember the gall. I well remember it, and my soul is downcast within me. And then I recall this to mind, and I have hope. It is because of the Lord's great love that we're not consumed. His mercies are new every morning. Great is thy faithfulness. And later in the chapter, he says, it is good for a man to wait on the Lord, to wait quietly on the salvation of his God. And it's a verse that kept coming back to me, that God wanted to heal him and fix what was broken, and that he was aware of all that had happened, even as much as I was, and more, and that his love was big enough and great enough to come, and his mercy was bigger than what Satan had done to try to destroy me. And I believed him.
3: Renee called Phil to beg for his forgiveness, expecting the worst. She was surprised by his reaction.
4: I was literally almost catatonic. I was in the corner and just shaking like a baby, just crying and crying. I didn't want to interact with anybody. I just felt like I was right on the brink of just fracturing mentally. And he picked me up and he held me and he put me in the car and he didn't say a word. He just held me and put his hand over my head and just held me until we got home and tried to get me into counseling, and that's when I met my counselor. God used her unique gift of counseling to transform the way that I saw myself, to transform the way that I read the Word, the way that I applied the Word of God to my life.
3: Renee was finally able to understand and embrace God's truth for her as a chosen and cherished child of the Lord. And still, there were consequences for her actions, and her poor choices had taken a toll on her marriage and on Phil.
4: One day he just didn't come home. And I was with my children and we're waiting for him to come home. And it was several days before I actually heard from him. And he let me know that he wasn't coming back. And we were separated for 7 months. And when I look back, I think it was the best thing that he could have done, because it really forced me to decide if I really wanted to be committed to what God had established in that relationship. I had an out. He was gone. If I didn't want to do this, if I married too young, if this really wasn't what I wanted, this wasn't who I wanted, I had an out. And I found out that there was nobody I wanted but him. That he was God's gift to me, and I was God's gift to him, however messed up I used to be. And so I just kept working on me and listening for his voice, for instruction on what to do in terms of reaching my husband. And I would call him occasionally. It wasn't too pushy. I had one of the mothers at our church that prayed with me almost every day, taught me how to find a song to sing. And I used to sing "Great is Thy Faithfulness" all the way to work and all the way back, because it was only God's faithfulness that could put this marriage back together. I just had to have faith. I would pray all the time. I would be in my word all the time. And I remember being at work, which I hated being at work because I wanted to be with my kids. I loved my kids. I loved homeschooling. And I just kept praying and asking God, please have mercy. Please just restore us. I will be faithful, I promise.
3: Would this marriage be restored? The conclusion of today's story in just a moment. Coming up next time on Words to Live By, people who've encountered God during one of the lowest points of their lives. Here's Raymond.
5: At the age of 45, I lost everything that I had, from my cocaine addiction and my alcohol addiction.
3: And Jennifer.
6: And I had started reading the Bible as I was doing my drugs, but I didn't know how to stop.
3: God's pursuit and redemption on the next Words to Live By. As you can probably imagine, Phil needed time to process the break in their marriage covenant. He stayed out of the home for 7 months before making the decision to return to Renee and the children. After everything their marriage had withstood, I asked Renee how she and Phil rebuilt trust in order to move forward.
4: One day at a time, 1 year at a time. You tell me you love me, show me you love me, you know? Just the evidence of faithfulness, of spiritual maturity, of my own commitment to my own development. As he saw that, I think the trust built. And I think even bigger than the evidence of my life, honestly, I think it's just his faith. Just his faith. He just has a very unique faith. And if he feels like God told him to do it, it doesn't really matter what his logic tells him. He's just going to obey the Lord. My husband is probably the most integrous preacher that I've ever known, ever. Not just preacher, the most integrous man that I've ever met. And I respect him more than I respect anybody. And I think that's really what that 7 months was about. I know the Lord used it to establish some things in me that just me, without a husband to cover and protect and provide for, that God loved me, that God could use me, that God had a purpose for me. My life verse is Psalm 16:6. The boundary lines have fallen for me in pleasant places. Surely I have a delightful inheritance from the Lord. You know, as God has shown me the moral boundaries of life, and as his word has conviction, they had to become my convictions. The boundary lines of safety and joy and peace were drawn out by the word of God, not by my emotions, not by my loneliness, not by my pain and my past, but by the word. And when I believed that his word would actually keep me in a safe place, in a delightful place, then I could really experience all that he had for me. And that's really what matters.
3: And that is all that matters. We'd like to thank Renee for sharing her story with us. Now, earlier, Renee mentioned a psalm of King David that's become very important to her in her spiritual journey. Here's Psalm 16. Keep me safe, my God, for in you I take refuge. I say to the Lord, you are my Lord. Apart from you, I have no good thing. I say of the holy people who are in the land, they are the noble ones in whom is all my delight. Those who run after other gods will suffer more and more. I will not pour out libations of blood to such gods or take up their names on my lips. Lord, you alone are my portion and my cup. You make my lot secure. The boundary lines have fallen for me in pleasant places. Surely I have a delightful inheritance. I will praise the Lord who counsels me. Even at night my heart instructs me. I keep my eyes always on the Lord. With him at my right hand, I will not be shaken. Therefore, my heart is glad and my tongue rejoices. My body also will rest secure, because you will not abandon me to the realm of the dead, nor will you let your faithful ones see decay. You make known to me the path of life. You will fill me with joy in your presence, with eternal pleasures at your right hand. I'm Barbara Fallis, and those are Words to Live By.

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1: All right, friend, we're going to listen to the Maranatha Music Group as they sing In Christ Alone. After this, we'll enjoy the question and answer program with Dr. Javen McGee. Stick around and be blessed.

0: This is the Question and Answer Program, a ministry of the Through the Bible Radio Network with our Bible teacher, Dr. J. Vernon McGee. Before we get to the third of our four-part series on why four Gospels, we'd like to start today's program with a question or two. The first comes from a listener in Indianapolis, Indiana, who spends some time on the issue of 1,000 years being like a day. He asks, could this mean that creation took 6,000 years?
1: And I have a notion that's what he was getting to all the way through. A day is 1,000 years, and there are 1,000 years of creation. And I personally take the 24-hour day of creation. But to attempt to date those days, that's the problem. I don't think anyone can date those days at all. And very candidly, we've been told very little about creation. Moses was not interested in giving us a lesson in geology or a lesson on science. He just is giving us the religious history of mankind. He doesn't go into a great deal of details, very frankly, that we as human beings might like to go into about what did Adam do during the week? I mean, did he have a program set out for him? What did he do on Monday? We're not told anything really about Adam. I don't know how well Adam slept at night. I take it he did all right. I'm not sure he slept at night. There are a great many things we're not told. And all we could do would be just speculate. So I have come to the conclusion that all of this scientific endeavor today to try to determine actually the origin of life and the origin of this universe is really a waste of time. But fortunately, as man has attempted to explore all of this, he's come up with some little side benefits. There's been some spin-offs from it that have been very helpful, I think. So let the scientists alone. Let him keep playing in his laboratory, both the Christian and the non-Christian. They get some good spin-offs every now and then, but they don't know when life began or how it began. The only place in the world you're going to find out how it began is in the first chapter of Genesis. In fact, in the first verse in Genesis, in the beginning, God created the heavens and the earth. And I haven't read anything better than that at all.
0: We turn now to a question from a listener in Los Angeles, California, who writes, what does a person have to do to have contentment in the heart or peace of mind? That is, to get rid of that feeling of insecurity.
1: Now, if you want peace of mind, the scripture is very clear on that. Being justified by faith, we have peace with God through our Lord Jesus Christ. Now, that's a present benefit that is yours if you can see that by faith that you're saved and that God, by his grace, has extended grace to you, not because of merit, but because you have a need. You can't save yourself, and he's agreed to do it. Now, if you can enter into that and rest in Christ, believe him, then you can have peace of mind. But now, if you mean by that that you're going through this world wrapped up in cellophane or packed in cotton, you're just entirely wrong about that. Because when you get on a plane, for instance, and you get in a storm and it begins to wobble up and down, you'll be a very strange individual if you don't lose a little of your peace and become a little concerned about the situation. And that would be true if you're in a house that's on fire. If you don't get a feeling of insecurity, you're entirely without feeling, so that you can have that deep peace of mind only through Jesus Christ.
0: Now let's get to our series on why four Gospels.
1: Now we are dealing with a large question, why four Gospels, in order to answer many questions. And one of the questions is, why does the Gospel of Matthew have the genealogy of Christ? Now I've come to that today to deal with that in particular. And it opens with these majestic words, the book of the generation, or the genealogy of Jesus Christ, the son of David. And that ties into everything God promised David and his line. And that is the thing that God had promised to Abraham. He promised to make him a blessing to all people. And now that one has come, the Savior of the world. That genealogy was never challenged. That's who he is. The Jew would say, sure, if he's the son of Abraham, if he's the son of David, I'll listen. Matthew wrote for the Jew. And then the genealogy is given to explain why Joseph could not be the father. Actually, the value of the genealogy is not to show how he could be born of a virgin, but how he could not be born any other way, because Matthew makes it very clear that Jeconiah is in that genealogy, and those that knew the Old Testament were aware that there had been a curse pronounced upon that line, and no one in that line could sit upon the throne of David. How can Joseph have a son to sit on the throne of David? He can't. However, he can be the husband of Mary, who is also in the line of David, through another route, through David's son, Nathan. And by being her husband, Joseph can give to Jesus the royal rights and the legal rights to the throne of David. Israel needed to know that, and Matthew wrote for that reason, and that's the reason the virgin birth is recorded in the gospel of Matthew. That makes it all important, friends, and I hope that you see that there is a movement here, and it is slanted to the religious man. For instance, the Sermon on the Mount is to be the law of the kingdom. It's to be the law of a people that are going to be regenerated and live in a kingdom that's coming here on this earth. And that law be pretty hard to put it in force today, and it's impossible for any unregenerate man to live by it. This is given to the religious man. This is given to a peculiar people to meet a particular need. Now, I can't go into all of that because I need to move now to the Gospel of Mark. That's written, as we've said, for the strong man, directly in that day to the Roman, and today to those that come in under that classification. We find that the strong man had a mission. The strong man was the Roman Empire, and for almost a millennium, the Roman brought peace to the world. The legions of Rome marched over the then known world. Rome was part of the image that Daniel interpreted from Nebuchadnezzar all the way down to the feet of iron and clay, and it was typified by iron. Rome was hard as iron. The Romans were men of will and strength. They undertook the Herculean task of ruling the world, and they did it for 1,000 years. They believed in power. They believed in human power expressed in law and order, and they would subordinate the individual to the state. They attempted to attain a universal state. They built highways over the territories that they conquered to give them ready access so that they might indeed rule the world. They promised those that they had conquered law, order, and protection, and the iron heel of Rome was put down on the neck of mankind. They represented the idea of active human power in the ancient world. They embodied the idea in the state or empire as the repository of law and justice. They came in process of time to deify the state as the grandest concrete manifestation of power. With the consciousness of being born to rule the world, they pushed the idea of national power to universal power and universal empire. Caesar Augustus, who passed the tax bill that moved Mary and Joseph down to Bethlehem, was actually a great nephew of Julius Caesar. His name was Caius Octavius. He took the name of Caesar because it was a name that would stand against the world, but he wanted a title, and the Senate suggested many titles. He declined to be called king or dictator, because neither title signified enough for him. He took the title of Augustus because it not only carried the connotation of politics, but the connotation of religion. That is what Rome presented to the world. Gibbon, who probably made the greatest study of the Roman Empire, said, and by the way, he was not a Christian, the empire of the Romans filled the world. And when the empire fell into the hands of a single person, the world became a safe and dreary prison for his enemies. To resist was fatal, and it was impossible to fly. Although Rome brought peace to the world, it was a frightful peace. They were ruling the world when the Lord Jesus Christ was born. And in this connection, Dr. Gregory further states concerning the Roman, he was to try whether human power, taking the form of law, regulated by political principles of which a regard for law and justice was most conspicuous, could perfect humanity by subordinating the individual to the state and making the state universal. Its Herculean tasks and its universal empire furnished the highest expression of the human soul as the repository of the energy for shaping the world to law and order. The Roman, as the man of power, was to attempt the solution of perfecting mankind and bringing a millennium here upon the earth. But my friend, is the awesome picture that is presented of the great empire that ruled in that day when Jesus was born in Bethlehem, Rome represented active human power in the ancient world. It led to dictatorship, and it led finally to worship when the power was vested in one man and the worship of that man. At this time, Paul says, when the fullness of the time was come, God sent forth his Son, made of a woman, made under a law. Christ lived and died and rose from the grave in the Roman Empire. One day, a little Jew by the name of Paul hobbled into the city of Rome with a message that Gibbon said shook the empire to its foundation. Of this message, Paul had written, "For I'm not ashamed of the gospel of Christ. It's the power of God unto salvation to everyone that believeth, to the Jew first and also to the Greek." God sent a message to that segment of the world. It was the gospel of Mark. John Mark is the writer. This young man was evidently schooled in Roman thought. He himself apparently was a man of action, though he certainly was a coward at the beginning. You read Acts 13:13, but he made good finally. His gospel is actually Simon Peter's account. Evidently, John Mark got the facts from Simon Peter. Simon Peter was likewise a man of action. He liked action better than he liked logic. And this is the man that the Spirit of God chose to be the first one to go to a Roman centurion and preach the gospel. Now let's turn to that record, as it's rather important. Simon Peter had been coached by the Spirit of God, regarded going to a Gentile, which he'd never done before. Listen to him. Then Peter opened his mouth and said, "Of a truth, I perceive that God is no respecter of persons, but in every nation he that feareth him and worketh righteousness is accepted with him. The word which God sent unto the children of Israel, preaching peace by Jesus Christ, he's the Lord of all." But this is a new kind of peace. It's a kind of peace that you do not have to send an army to bring about. Kind of peace that comes inside of a man. It's not imposed by outside force. Another Roman centurion yonder in Philippi was startled when he found that all the doors of the prison were open, supposing the prisoners had escaped. He knew nothing of the kind of power that could hold men without prison bars. A centurion was a realist. He was a man of physical power, believing only in that. Now follow Peter as he continues his message to the Roman centurion. "Now God anointed Jesus of Nazareth with the Holy Spirit and with power, who went about doing good. That's interesting, because that's what the Roman thought he was doing, and believed in doing, going about and doing good. Who went about doing good and healing all that was oppressed of the devil, for God was with him. And we are witness of all things that he did, both in the land of the Jews and in Jerusalem, whom they slew and hanged on a tree. Now this, you see, is the way Peter gave the gospel to a man of action, a Roman. And he goes on, him God raised up the third day and showed him openly. Peter was a man of action. Most of the church fathers concur that Simon Peter's the one who gave the facts to John Mark. Let me give you just a couple of quotations to support that statement. Papias, associate of Polycarp, heard the words of the apostles from those who were their followers. He writes, Mark, the interpreter of Peter, wrote carefully down all that he recollected, but not according to the order of Christ speaking or working. And Tertullian, one of the great minds of North Africa, he was from Carthage, wrote that the gospel which Mark published may be affirmed to be Peter's, whose interpreter Mark was. And Clement says, there was a group of Roman knights that requested Simon Peter to leave in writing the things he had taught them. And that is John Mark who wrote for him. And again, this could be emphasized, the gospel of action, and it's suited for today. Now, somebody asks, well, why in the world don't we have here a genealogy if he's a man of action? Well, when you hire a man to do a job, maybe it's an important job, maybe you're a big contractor, and you want someone that can put up a big steel scaffolding for a 50-story building. The man that comes to apply for the job, you don't ask him whether his ancestors came over on the Mayflower. You don't care about his genealogy. He may be descended from Queen Elizabeth. And how in the world would you want to fit that into the application for the job? May I say to you, what you want to know, can he do the job? Does he have the power to do the job? Now, when you go through the Gospel of Mark, it's the briefest gospel. Jesus is a man of action, and you have miracle after miracle recorded. Jesus did this, and Jesus did the other thing. The Gospel of Mark is definitely a gospel of action. It is adapted and directed to men of action. And the genealogy is not important at all. Therefore, the virgin birth is not put in it. I've always felt that giving out the Gospel of Matthew, or giving out a New Testament to folks that know nothing about the Bible, is maybe not the way to begin. I've often thought that the Gospel of Mark was the one to give out. And during World War II, I think it was the Moody Bible Institute that gave out the Gospel of Mark. And I thought, my, there's somebody up there that sure is smart, because they're giving out the right one. A great many feel like they ought to give out the Gospel of John. And don't misunderstand me. We're going to see when we come to it, that's the wretched man. And there are a lot of wretched folk today in our midst. And they don't have to be poor to be wretched. Some of the most miserable people in this world are the rich people. They're the ones who commit suicide. But nevertheless, it's in that class, the wretched man. And here in Mark, it's the man of action. So you find that Mark is recording the miracles the Lord Jesus Christ performed. I'd like to pick up and cite several of these things, because I think they're very important. Now notice that the Lord Jesus, when he starts out, he's already marching. And I come to Mark 1:14, and after John was put in prison, Jesus came into Galilee, preaching the gospel of the kingdom of God and saying, the time is fulfilled, the kingdom of God is at hand, repent and believe the gospel. Believe me, that's action, is it not? Notice what follows. Now as he walked by the Sea of Galilee, he saw Simon and Andrew, his brother, casting a net into the sea, for they were fishers. And they came into Capernaum. And straightway on the Sabbath day, he entered into the synagogue and taught. That's Mark 1:21. Then Mark 1:22. And they were astonished at his doctrine, for he taught them as one that had authority, and not as the scribes. And he just keeps moving. Let's go down to Mark 1:30. But Simon's wife's mother lay sick of a fever, and straightway they tell him of her. And he came and took her by the hand and lifted her up. Immediately the fever left her. My, action everywhere he goes. And we read on down at verse 32, and in the evening when the sun did set, they brought unto him all that were diseased and those who were possessed with demons, and all the city was gathered together at the door. Literally, there were thousands of people in that country at that particular time that had had their eyes open. The blind had had their eyes open. That's the reason that the enemy never did deny that he performed miracles. They were walking all over the place in that day. He was a man of action. This appealed to the man of action, and it should today. Are you a man of action? Want to see things done? Here's someone that can do it. He can heal the sick, raise the dead, but that's not what he came to do. His big job was to make a way of salvation for mankind. And he said he didn't come to be ministered unto or to minister, but to give his life a ransom for many. He was to lay down his life that he might provide salvation for man. And no Caesar could ever offer that. None of the wise men of Greece could offer that. None of the religious men of Jerusalem could offer that. He alone could offer life to mankind. Life here, life everlasting. How wonderful he is as you see him go through the Gospel of Mark. And you know, he's put on the cross, and there's action there. 9 o'clock in the morning, they put him there. 12 o'clock, darkness comes down. 3 hours in light, 3 hours in darkness. First 3 hours, man did his worst. Last 3 hours, God did his best. In those 3 hours, he made his soul a ransom for sin. It pleased the Lord to bruise him, and that cross became an altar on which the Lamb comes down. 3 hours in light, 3 hours in darkness. First 3 hours, man did his worst. Last 3 hours, God did his best. In those 3 hours, he made his soul a ransom for sin. It pleased the Lord to bruise him. And that cross became an altar on which the Lamb of God that taketh away the sin of the world was offered.

0: off. In the Gospel of Mark, there's the man of action that is there. And that will appeal to some today, whereas the baby would not appeal to many.
1: Well, that wraps up our third in our four-part series on Why Four Gospels. An expanded version of this issue is available in a booklet by the same title. Or consider getting Dr. McGee's complete study on this subject, which is available on a single MP3 disc. To place an order for the book or CD, or to ask for a resource catalog, write to us. With the knowledge of God's marvelous provision through His Son, we pray that He will answer all your questions and solve all your problems.

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1: We're going to listen to the drama series Christ to the World in about 5 minutes' time. But right now, let's enjoy this song by Kerry Job. It's called Here.

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1: Christ to the World Ministries presents The Story Within.

Today's story is inspired by events recorded in the Holy Bible, in the Gospel of Luke, chapter 22, and the Gospel of John, chapters 13 and 14. Our storyteller today is the disciple John, the youngest of Jesus' 12 closest associates. Among the many feasts and festivals observed and celebrated in the Jewish tradition, the most prominent one is the Passover. This week-long observance is in remembrance of God's deliverance of the nation of Israel from 400 years of slavery in Egypt. An evening meal called a seder is an important element of this celebration. In today's story, John will describe the memorable things Jesus said and did as they gathered in the upper room to observe this tradition together.

0: My name is John. I was young and a bit immature when Jesus called me to be one of his disciples. Therefore, at the time I did not fully grasp the depth and meaning of many of the lessons Jesus taught us. Now that I am older, I clearly understand the truth of his teachings and often reflect on the living example he was for us. However, nothing is more vivid in my memory than what he said and did the last time we ate with him before his crucifixion. We gathered in a place that Jesus selected for us to share the Passover meal. When Jesus joined the 12 disciples, he opened the evening on a more somber note than usual. We readily knew that this would be more than a meal. He had a message which had been designed especially for us and this occasion.
1: Greetings, my friends. Come, sit down and get ready to eat. I have eagerly desired to eat this Passover meal with you before I suffer.
2: Suffer?
1: I tell you, I will not eat it again until it finds fulfillment in the kingdom of God.
3: You can establish a kingdom. How can you be suffering for this?
4: Judas, why do you think he keeps talking about suffering? I fear he's going to die before he establishes his kingdom.
5: Peter, there's not going to be a kingdom.
6: John, why do you think he's placing that large towel around his waist? It would appear he's planning to wash our feet.
2: Oh no! Peter and I arranged for this room and forgot to ask for a servant to wash feet.
0: You see, in our culture, everyone wore sandals. Therefore, one's feet became soiled while walking. It was a common and expected practice that the host of the banquet would provide a servant to wash the feet of his guests. Foot washing was considered a menial task, assigned only to servants. It was springtime, and spring rains had made even the streets of Jerusalem muddy. As we entered the building, everyone left their sandals near the door. I felt so ashamed that I had forgotten to arrange for the foot washing service. Now Jesus, God's own Son, our Lord and Teacher, knelt before each of us and humbly insisted on washing our feet. I was embarrassed by my lack of thoughtfulness and knew that I should have offered to perform this service myself.
4: Lord, are you planning to wash my feet?
1: Yes, Peter. You do not realize now what I am doing, but later you will understand.
4: No, Master, I will not allow you to wash my feet.
1: If I do not wash your feet, Peter, you will not belong to me.
4: Then wash my hands and head as well. Not just my feet, Lord.
1: Anyone who has bathed his body needs only to have his feet washed to be completely clean. However, this is not true of everyone here. Not all of you are clean. Do you understand what I was doing as I washed your feet? You call me teacher and Lord, and this is true. Now listen closely. Since I, your Lord and teacher, have washed your feet, in the future you ought to wash each other's feet. I have given you an example to follow. Do as I have done to you. A servant is no greater than his master, nor is the messenger greater than the one who sends him. Now you are aware of this truth, so follow it. Serve one another in humility. This is the path to blessing.
0: Jesus returned to his place at the table. All eyes were focused on him. For a time he was silent, with head bowed, and his breathing became heavy, even labored. Finally, he raised his head and looked at each of us around the table.
1: The Holy Scriptures declare that the one who shares my food has turned against me. This will soon come true. I am deeply troubled, but I must tell you the truth. One of you will betray me.
2: What?
7: But
2: we love him. We won't betray him.
4: Is it him?
2: Is it?
4: No, I don't know.
2: I don't understand what he saw.
4: Oh, Jesus. John, you are sitting next to Jesus. Ask him who would do such a thing.
2: Jesus. Is it I? Will I betray you?
1: It is the one to whom I give the bread, dipped in the sauce. Now, let us eat this Passover meal.
0: Quietly, Jesus broke some bread from the loaf, dipped it, and gave it to Judas Iscariot. As soon as Judas put the bread in his mouth, I saw a distinct change come over his face. It was as if he became a stranger to me, not a man with whom I had traveled for nearly 3 years. Jesus looked at him and said,
1: Judas, do what you are planning to do, and do it now.
0: None of the others at the table knew what Jesus meant by these words. You see, we all trusted Judas. Since he was our treasurer, some thought Jesus was telling him to go and pay for the food or give money to the poor. But when Judas realized that Jesus knew, he hurriedly left the room, went out into the darkness of the night, and did not return.
1: There is little time left before I must leave you. Listen, my dear friends, I am giving you a new commandment. Just as I have loved you, you should love one another. In fact, your love for one another and those I give to you will prove to the world that you are my disciples. Where I am going, you cannot come now. But you will follow me later.
4: Why can I not come with you now? I am willing to die for you.
1: Die for me? No, Peter. Before the rooster crows in the morning, you will deny 3 times that you even know me.
4: I will never deny you. I'll never forsake you. If you are going to die, I am going to die. Do not tell me that I will deny you.
1: Do not be troubled by my words, Peter. I have prayed for you. The devil wants your soul, but you are safe in my love. Now listen, everyone. I am going away to prepare a place for you. But I promise I will come again and get you, so that where I am, you may be also.
8: Lord, I'm confused. I had no idea you were leaving us. Neither do I know where you're going. How can I know the way when you will no longer be here to show us the way?
1: Thomas, I am the way, the truth, and the life. No one can come to the Father except through me. If you know who I am, then you will know the Father.
9: Lord, show us the Father, and we will be satisfied.
1: Philip, don't you know yet who I am after all the time I've been with you? Anyone who has seen me has seen the Father. So why are you asking to see him? Believe that I am in the Father and the Father is in me. The words I speak are not my own, but my Father's words. He lives in me and does his work through me. But Philip, if for no other reason, you should believe because of the miracles you have seen me perform.
9: Forgive me, Lord. My fears have overcome my faith. I just don't understand what will happen to us if you go away.
0: Jesus was leaving. That is all I could hear. my Lord, my teacher, my best friend, the miracle worker, was going away. Were those words repeating over and over in my mind, I was only vaguely aware of the conversations going on around me. All I could think about was that Jesus was going to die. Judas had left to betray him, and Jesus was doing nothing to stop him. Why? Loneliness enveloped me like a dark, foreboding cloud. Emptiness and fear gripped me. Everyone else was eating and talking, but I could do neither. I felt abandoned. Finally, Jesus spoke again, and I clung to every word, grasping for a shred of hope in what he had to say. Looking back now, I realized he knew that I was falling into the black hole of depression. He spoke direct to my heart with clear, reassuring words and pulled me back from the brink of despair.
1: Now I am going to the Father who has sent me, yet none of you have asked me where I am going. Instead, you are very sad, but it is for you that I go away. I will send the Holy Spirit, the Comforter, to you. He will convince the world of sin and God's righteousness. He will guide you into all truth. In just a little while, I will be gone and you will not see me. But be patient, for in just a little while you will see me again. If you love me, obey my commandments. When I am raised to life again, you will know that I am in my Father, and you are in me, and I in you. Now take some of this bread, and pass it on to everyone, and drink of this cup of wine. Then listen carefully. This bread represents my body, which will be broken for you. This wine represents my blood, which will be shed as a sacrifice for your sins and the sins of the world. From this night forward, when you share this simple meal of the broken bread and the cup of wine, do it in remembrance of me.
0: I finally accepted that Jesus would very soon be gone. It also became clear that he expected us to continue his work. I looked at the other disciples and wondered if any one of them had a clear understanding of what that would be and how we would do it. We were poorly educated men, four fishermen, a tax collector, a former zealot, and a few businessmen. Not one of us was a gifted speaker or an experienced leader. If we were to depend on our own strength, wisdom, and knowledge, the task ahead of us would be impossible. Jesus had mentioned only moments before that he would send the Holy Spirit. This gave me some comfort, and yet I still had many unanswered questions. As he had done so many times before, he answered my questions before I asked them and lifted from our shoulders the burden of responsibility for continuing his wonderful work. He went on to explain the work of the Holy Spirit.
1: Remember, my words are not my own. These words are from the Father who sent me. When the Father sends the Holy Spirit as my representative to be your counselor and comforter, you will know all the truth and remember every lesson I have taught you. The Holy Spirit will give you words to speak and help you recall the Holy Scriptures. You will also receive power because the Holy Spirit will live in you. My friends, I am leaving you with a gift, peace of mind and heart. This peace I give is not like the temporary peace the world gives. My peace is eternal life.
0: After we finished eating, we sang a hymn. Jesus then led us through the dark streets of Jerusalem to a garden outside the city walls. a garden where he had often gone to pray.
1: Please stay here together and pray so you'll not be overcome by temptation. I am going just a little farther into the garden to pray. Father, if you are willing, please take this cup of suffering away from me. Yet, I want your will, not mine.
0: I watched him from a distance and could see that he was agonizing in prayer. The moonlight fell across his face and revealed large drops of sweat mingled with blood on his forehead. It was a struggle far beyond what I had ever seen a man endure. And then I got a glimpse of what I believed to be an angel, who came and stood silently next to him, then placed his hand on his shoulder and spoke to him in tones too soft for me to hear. This seemed to renew his strength. While he was praying, many soldiers and a large mob of people, led by Judas Iscariot, came into the garden. Judas walked over to Jesus and greeted him with a kiss.
5: Hail, Master.
1: Judas, you betray the Son of Man with a kiss? Who are you looking for?
10: Jesus of Nazareth.
1: I am he.
0: When Jesus said, "I am he," all the soldiers and those standing around them fell backward to the ground as if some mighty wind had blown them over. Jesus stood calmly looking at them.
1: I ask you again, who is it you want?
10: Jesus of Nazareth.
1: I told you, I am Jesus of Nazareth. If you are looking for me, then you should let these men with me go.
11: You will not take him without a fight from me?
1: Peter, put your sword away. I must complete my mission.
0: Trying to protect Jesus, Peter had drawn his sword and cut off the right ear of a servant of the high priest. Jesus picked up the severed ear, and to everyone's amazement, he miraculously reattached the ear to the servant's head. Some of the soldiers stood by, open-mouthed and confused at this act of kindness and inexplicable power. This man's ability to exert such power frightened them.
1: Captain, am I some dangerous criminal that you have come armed with swords and clubs to arrest me? I was in the temple every day. Why didn't you arrest me there? But now the power of darkness reigns, and this is your time.
0: So they arrested him and led him to the house of the high priest. I followed close behind, and Peter followed at a distance. I am ashamed to tell you that most of our group abandoned Jesus completely and fled into the night. I was allowed to enter the court of the high priest. As I stood in the shadows, I watched in helpless despair as they began to mock Jesus and strike his face. While watching this horrible, heartbreaking scene, it became clear to me that Jesus had been fully aware of the brutal things that would happen to him throughout that night. Even knowing what was awaiting him, he had given little emphasis to the suffering he must soon endure, but instead had focused his attention on our needs. Everything he did and said was to provide us with comfort and hope, while teaching us important lessons of how we should conduct ourselves in his absence. When my emotions could no longer endure the brutality inside, I stepped outside for a breath of fresh air. Though Peter did not see me, I could hear his voice on the other side of the courtyard and was crushed by what I heard.
11: No, I have already told you that I don't know that man.
12: But your speech betrays you, and I'm certain I've seen you among his followers.
11: You are mistaken. I swear I have never seen this man before. Now leave me alone.
0: What I had just seen and heard hurt as much or more than what I had seen inside the court. Hot tears rolled down my cheeks. It was hard for me to believe, but Peter had indeed denied our Lord when he needed our loyalty the most. I found a place of momentary reprieve in the darkness as I reflected on the words Jesus had spoken and the examples he had displayed during the early hours of this tragic evening. He commanded us to love one another. He told us about the benefits and blessings that could be ours by having a servant's heart, and gave us an example by washing our feet. He answered our questions with the utmost of patience and carefully chose his words so we would fully understand his expectations and plans for our future, and that we would not have to face that future alone. Even in the garden, when the guards came to arrest him, he offered himself as a prisoner, but asked the officers for our freedom. How unselfish he was, and what meaningful messages his actions and words carved on our hearts that night. Never to be forgotten by us, nor by all others who would come to believe on him as the Savior of the world.
13: Now we come to a time when we can respond to God. During the last meal Jesus ate with his disciples, they had a difficult time understanding that Jesus was about to die as a sacrifice for the sins of the world. This great truth slowly dawned on them. The Word of God teaches, and our own experience confirms, that we have sinned. As it is written, "There is no one righteous, not even one. There is no one who understands, no one who seeks God." Romans chapter 3, verses 10 to 11. "For all have sinned and fall short of the glory of God." Romans chapter 3, verse 23. "Because we have sinned, we deserve to die and be forever separated from God. But God loves us and has provided a way for us to be forgiven." The Word of God says, "For the wages of sin is death, but the gift of God is eternal life in Christ Jesus our Lord." Romans chapter 6, verse 23. To receive forgiveness of our sins and God's gift of eternal life, we must turn from our sins and place our faith and trust in Jesus and receive Him into our lives as Savior and Lord. I'm going to pray a brief prayer from my heart to God. Listen to my prayer. And when I have prayed, I will lead you to pray the same prayer. Dear God, I know that I am a sinner. I believe that Jesus died for my sins, and I believe that He rose from the dead and is alive today. I now turn from my sins. I am placing my faith and trust in Jesus alone to be my Savior and to forgive me. I receive Jesus into my life as Savior and Lord. From this day forward, I will follow Jesus. Thank you, Lord Jesus, for loving me and for coming into my life. Amen. Now pray the prayer aloud after me. Make the prayer your very own to God. Mean it with all your heart as you pray. Dear God, I know that I am a sinner. I believe that Jesus died for my sins. I believe that He rose from the dead and is alive today. I now turn from my sins. I am placing my faith and trust in Jesus alone to be my Savior and to forgive me. I receive Jesus into my life as Savior and Lord. From
12: from this day forward, I will follow Jesus. Thank you, Lord Jesus, for loving me and for coming into my life. Amen. 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

0: a leader? Or do you aspire to be one? 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
1: Welcome to the program, Tools for Wise Leadership, where we are focusing on the leader's self-understanding. In the last program, we were exploring how we as leaders respond to problems that inevitably become the part of every leader. We pointed out that you can make or break your leadership potential by the way you respond to problems. Joseph faced many problems, many obstacles, but those obstacles simply served to make him a bigger and better person. This takes us to our next subject for today. As we seek self-understanding, we need to examine our thinking patterns. Proverbs 23 and verse 7 states, as a man thinks in his heart, well, even as a woman as well, as a matter of fact, so is he or she. Our thinking pattern determines who we are. What is more, as Maxwell states, the battle is often won or lost before it has begun, depending on our frame of mind when we enter the battle. Do we enter the battle of life with faith, hope, and optimism? Or do we do so with negative and doubtful thoughts? You remember the story of the 12 spies who were sent out by Moses to spy out the land of Canaan before the Israelites crossed the Jordan River? All 12 spies had all the skills required for what they were to observe. They greatly differed, however, in their attitudes, their thinking patterns. Joseph and Caleb came back with a positive report. The other 10 spies returned with a negative, a bad report. Why? It's because they thought very differently. Joseph and Caleb saw themselves as victors in God's hands. The other 10 spies saw themselves as small and weak compared with the giants that they saw in the land. They said the Anakites were so big and so threatening that the Israelite spies were like grasshoppers, even in their own eyes. When Joshua and Caleb were optimistic about the future, others were pessimistic about the future. The outcome of these two different ways of thinking were very, very different. Joshua and Caleb were the only adults who were allowed to cross the Jordan into the promised land. The other 10 spies, together with all the adults who believed their bad reports, perished in the desert. It is therefore much more than a cliche when we say your attitude determines your altitude. In Philippians chapter 4, verse 8, Paul writes the following. And now, dear brothers and sisters, let me say one more thing as I close this letter. Fix your thoughts on what is true and honorable and right. Think about the things that are pure and lovely and admirable. Think about things that are excellent and worthy of praise. Can you imagine that such positive words were written from prison? Prison is a normally depressing place to be in. Yet Paul's letter to Philippians is a letter of joy. Within this short letter, Paul talks about joy as many as 16 times. That shows positive thinking. And this is very different from much of the normal thinking by the majority of leaders. Instead of seeing blessings, we tend to be like the 10 spies who were catastrophizers. Instead of looking at the promised land as an inviting opportunity, to them it was a catastrophe. And of course, such critical and negative thinking reinforces a depressed mood rather than a joyful one. On the other hand, positive thinking brings joy. It is all a matter of perspective, isn't it? What you see in your mind is what you get in reality. That is the essential meaning of the word perspective. Paul could have seen his prison as a major problem, which was preventing him from doing ministry. Instead, he had a perspective that saw possibilities in the middle of otherwise difficult situations. He even says in chapter 1 in verse 12 of Philippians, "What has happened to me," meaning his imprisonment, "has really served to advance the gospel." Now, how can Satan win with a person with such a positive attitude? Paul had already won the battle in his mind. While we are on the subject of positive thought and positive belief patterns for leaders, let me also emphasize the need to get rid of self-limiting beliefs which negatively affect behavior. Let us link this idea with the story of the cripple who was sitting by the pool of Bethesda. We read this story in John chapter 5. We are told this man lay sick for 38 years. When Jesus saw him and knew how long he had been ill, he asked him, "Would you like to get well?" His response was, "I can't, sir, for I have no one to help me into the pool when the water is stirred up. While I'm trying to get there, someone else always gets in ahead of me." Jesus told him, "Stand up, pick up your sleeping mat, and walk." Instantly, the man was healed. He rolled up the mat and began walking. Now, this man had allowed his past experiences to create self-limiting beliefs that he could never get well. When Jesus asked, "Would you like to get well?" he could have said, "Yes, sir, I want to get well." Instead, his response was, "I can't get well. It is impossible to get well. Circumstances are simply against me." Maybe this kind of mental attitude is what kept him sick for 38 years. You know, Farouk Radwan gives a good illustration of how we may allow our past experiences to create self-limiting beliefs. He talks about the circus, where you find all kinds of animals, including the elephant. Now, the elephant is a huge animal, which can at any moment decide to bolt and run away. Now the question is, why doesn't the elephant try to escape? The explanation is that whenever a new elephant is brought into the circus, it is chained to a heavy iron ball. The elephant struggles in vain to escape. Every day, the elephant repeatedly tries to escape until it finally loses hope of ever being free. The elephant has built up a false belief of the impossibility of escape. So even when the chains are removed, it will never try to escape again. Well, just as the elephant has been brainwashed into believing that it is impossible to escape, we too are brainwashed people most of the time. We have been brainwashed every day by our friends, our colleagues, the media, society, etc., always creating barriers that are supposedly impenetrable to any normal human being. Up to now, I meet people who believe there is no way they can master their computers. They say it's impossible at my age to learn to use the computer. For quite some time, my wife was also inflicted with a similar self-limiting belief concerning driving. This was after a very nasty experience she had while learning to drive in Australia, where we were studying. It took a very long time for me to convince her to sit on the driver's seat again and to learn to drive. Now she is enjoying driving herself around. Now, leader, examine your thinking pattern. How is your thinking? Remember what we have been saying in this program. As a person thinks in his heart, as a person thinks in her heart, so are they. Negative thinking and self-limiting beliefs are preventing so many leaders from achieving the effectiveness that they are entitled to. To see what we have never seen, we must do what we have never done, or else we will continue to see what we have always seen. When the cripple in John chapter 5 got rid of his self-limiting beliefs that had kept him chained to that sickness for 38 years, he took up his bed and he walked. When you change your thinking, you too can rise up, take up your bed, and walk. Until we meet again in the next program, may God bless you as you exercise this important tool for wise leadership.
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Wayne Watson sings The Touch of the Master's Hand. 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

0: Sing for Joy from St. Olaf College in Minnesota, a program of sacred music expressing the biblical themes that are the basis of Christian worship for each week in the church year. The host of Sing for Joy is Reverend Alexandra Jacob.
1: Eastertide continues this week with the sixth Sunday of Easter. As we continue to give thanks for the gifts of resurrection, this week we offer special gratitude for the gifts of God's love. In Jesus rising, we are also raised to new life, a deep and abiding expression of God's love. This resurrection love is one that triumphs over the world's evil and sorrow, pain, and ugliness. We begin our music today with an English hymn of the mid-19th century, which includes these stanzas of praise. No earthly father loves like thee, no mother e'er so mild, bears and forbears as thou hast done with me, thy sinful child. Father of Jesus, love's reward, what rapture it will be, prostrate before thy throne to lie and gaze on thee.

We heard the Frederick William Faber hymn, My God, How Wonderful Thou Art, sung by the choir of Marlborough College Chapel under the direction of Robin Nelson, hymn tune by James Turrell. In the appointed verses from this week's gospel, we read of an encounter between Jesus and his disciples in the upper room in the days just before his death. These verses come from what we refer to as the farewell discourse of John, where Jesus shares words of wisdom and care that sustain and encourage his friends in the days ahead. He says to them, "As the Father has loved me, so I have loved you." Then he goes on to tell them what they are to do with that love. "This is my commandment," Jesus says, "that you love one another as I have loved you. No one has greater love than this, to lay down one's life for one's friends. You are my friends if you do what I command you." We hear portions of those verses set to the music of English Renaissance composer Thomas Tallis with his well-loved anthem, If Ye Love Me.

Paul Hillier conducted Theater of Voices, singing If Ye Love Me by Thomas Tallis. In the Bianco da Siena hymn, Come Down, O Love Divine, we hear a sung prayer asking for God's love to descend to us, inspiring, encouraging, and challenging us to show the love of Jesus in our own daily living.

Come Down, O Love Divine, a hymn by Bianco da Siena, set to the Ralph Vaughan Williams tune Down Ampney. David Hill conducted the choir of Winchester Cathedral with accompanist David Dunnett. In the final stanza of our next hymn of praise, we're reminded again that the joyful season of Easter continues. Now has Christ truly risen, and his Spirit is given to all those under heaven who now walk beside him, though they once denied him. Shout for joy. God is love. God is light. God is everlasting.

We heard the hymn Shout for Joy Loud and Long from a Sing for Joy 50th Anniversary Hymn Festival, sung by the Mast Choir and congregation at St. Olaf College in Northfield, Minnesota. Anton Armstrong conducted, and John Ferguson accompanied the hymn by David Mowbray, with music arranged by Gustav Holst. Our next piece of music is by 21st century British composer Philip Wilby, If Ye Love Me. Similar to the Thomas Tallis piece of the same name that we heard earlier, the text is lifted straight from John 15. You'll hear that the layering of vocal and organ parts help to create musical texture to the words of Jesus, rising and falling. Listen especially for Wilby's treatment of the comforting assurance, "But ye know him, for he dwelleth with you and shall be in you."

Mervyn Cousins conducted the Liverpool Metropolitan Cathedral Choir singing If Ye Love Me by Philip Wilby. We are transported from contemporary England to the 16th century Baroque era with our next hymn, In Thee Is Gladness. You'll hear cantor to the St. Olaf's student congregation, James Bobb, introduce and lead the singing of this joyful and dance-like hymn of praise for the presence of Jesus in our lives. It invites us to sing, too. We shout for gladness, triumph over sadness, love him and praise him, and still shall raise him glad hymns forever. Alleluia.

James Bob led the St. Olaf College student congregation as they sang, "In Thee is Gladness." The hymn text is by Ludwig M. Lindemann, translated by Catherine Winkworth, and set to the tune, "In Dearest Freude," by Giovanni Giacomo Gastaldi. Our final piece on today's program, All About Love, is appropriately the beloved hymn, "Love Divine, All Loves Excelling." We'll hear the Charles Wesley text, sung to the tune "Blainwern" by William Rowlands. Richard R. Webster conducts his arrangement with Colin Lynch at the organ, and we'll hear the Trinity Choir and Choristers of Boston, Massachusetts. This prayer sends us out. Finish then thy new creation, pure and spotless let us be. Let us see thy great salvation perfectly restored in thee, changed from glory into glory, till in heaven we take our place, till we cast our crowns before thee, lost in wonder, love, and praise. Thanks be to God.

0: Each week in the church year, Sing for Joy offers sacred music expressing the biblical themes of Christian worship. Reverend Alexandra Jacob is the host of Sing for Joy. This program is produced by St. Olaf College, an institution of the Evangelical Lutheran Church in America. Sing for Joy's music director is Andrew Jacob. Our communications coordinator is Carolyn Pearson. The program is engineered and edited by Grant Vergueli and Mia Pardo. Sean Tonko is the program's producer, and our executive producer is Jeffrey O'Donnell. We hope you'll be here again next week when we present Sing for Joy.
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0: So blessed to be here with you. 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

0: Hello and welcome to today's program as we continue with the series entitled The Road to Calvary, presented by Bishop Joe Bell. Because so much happens from the time Jesus is paraded through the streets of Jerusalem and taken to Calvary where he was crucified, today's program is divided into two parts. We begin with Bishop Bell speaking about the events contained in verses 26 to 38 of Luke chapter 23. Let's join him now for the first part of today's message.
1: Now, would you take up your Bibles, please? And the passage that has our attention is in Luke 23, verses 26 to 38. Claire Butt was a gospel singer, had a magnificent voice, and on one occasion, she had a gospel concert on the banks of a river, and her last number was that spiritual so well known, "Were You There When They Crucified My Lord?" As she sang it, it was almost as if an anointing of God came upon this woman, and a hush fell over the audience. And when she had finished singing, all that you could hear was the lapping of the water against the side of the bank. And then suddenly, in that intense silence, a man stood up and he shouted out, "Yes, we were all there. Were you there when they crucified my Lord?" I sometimes think that when we read the accounts in the gospel and we see the betrayal and the mockery and the scourging and the ridicule and the denials of the Lord Jesus, we could never picture ourselves being one of those who condemned Jesus or betrayed Jesus or reviled him or rejected him. Rest assured, beloved, if you and I had been one of the soldiers, we would have mocked him. If we had been one of the rulers, we would have sneered at him. If we had been one of the crowd there, we would have shouted abuse at him. If we were one of the criminals, we would have scorned at him. Yes, we were all there. I want us to just focus for a few moments on the place where they met and where Luke tells us was called the place of the skull. That's the site. Now, what's significant about the place of the skull is four words. There they crucified him. Four words to describe the enormous significance of the event of the Lord Jesus' crucifixion. Four words to describe his mode of execution. Four words to tell us how the Savior died. There is about the writers a restraint. There are no embellishments, no playing on our emotions, just the plain facts. It was at the skull, there they crucified him. And I want us to look at that place and just have a look at some of the people that we find there at that place. And the first one is the one Simon, who carried the cross. Now, the route that they would have taken from Pilate's palace would have been what is known as the Via Dolorosa. It would have been the long way around to the place of the skull. And the reason why they took it the long way around was to show Roman power, Roman authority, Roman justice. And the way they would have done it, in front would have been a soldier, behind them would have been the criminals, around their necks would have been a placard with their crimes on it, and surrounding them, of course, the criminals would have been the Roman soldiers, and everybody would have come out and seen. It would have been a great occasion, a great spectacle. People would have come to see, to jeer, to laugh, to cry, whatever it may have been, and they would have been there to see who was going to be crucified. And so as they were making their way towards the place of the skull, the Lord Jesus collapsed. It had been a horrific 24 hours. That had been the time of the Passover meal, then the institution of the Lord's Supper, the betrayal by Judas, then the garden, then the various trials, then the scourging, and the human body could only take so much. And as he was on this way, Jesus collapsed from sheer physical exhaustion. And the problem was, who was going to carry the cross? No Roman would carry it. And they would hesitate to ask a Jew because it was now the time of the Passover. And it just happened that there was a man there from Cyrene and Libya today. And a Roman was allowed to conscript people. They could do it for a mile, 1,000 paces. And so they got hold of this man. They said, you, and they compelled him to carry the cross. And he carried the cross of the Lord Jesus, and he was behind Jesus. That's all that he saw of Jesus, or very little else. He witnessed the bleeding and the bruised and the shredded back. And so we have here a meeting at the place of the skull, Simon, who carried the cross. The second group that we have there are what Jesus called the daughters of Jerusalem. And we notice there in verses 27 to 31 that they are the ones who wept. But notice his unusual response. A large number of people followed him, including women who mourned and wailed for him. Jesus turned and said to them, "Daughters of Jerusalem, don't weep for me, weep for yourselves and for your children. For the time will come when you will say, 'Blessed are the barren women, the wombs that never bore, the breasts that never nursed.' Then they will say to the mountains, 'Fall on us,' and to the hills, 'Cover us.'" Now, what Jesus is saying here, he's not saying that he doesn't want their sympathy. He doesn't say that he doesn't want their pity or their regret. But what he is saying to them, "I want your repentance. I want a sincere change in your heart. It's not just good enough to cry over what is happening to me." In any case, what is going to happen is that there is judgment coming upon the city because of what the city has done and the inhabitants of the city have done to God's Son. And the day will come when people will wish that the mountains would fall on them and the hills would cover them. And you know what the Lord Jesus was saying to these women? He said, "I want more than your tears. I want more than your sympathy. I want more than your condolences. I want more than your commiserations. I want your love. I want your repentance. I want your penitence. I want your godly sorrow." And so we move from the daughters of Jerusalem to the two criminals who were crucified, and you pick that up in verses 32 to 33. On that Friday, the Roman centurion, he would have logged in his book, "Crucifixion, three criminals." When Pilate consented for Jesus to be crucified, little did he know he was fulfilling prophecy. 700 years before that, Isaiah the prophet had written, "He was numbered with the transgressors." And when Luke tells us that there were two men who were criminals, that word criminal doesn't mean a petty thief, it doesn't mean a common robber, it doesn't mean somebody who committed trifling offenses, but are hardened, tough, brutal individuals. And they took the Lord Jesus and they placed him between two hardened, tough, brutal criminals. Do you know why? Because that was their estimate of Jesus. That's what they thought of Jesus. He was numbered with the ungodly. He was assigned a place with criminals. He was executed with the lawless. And Jesus took a place of shame. He took a place and a position of the condemned. When he was born, he was surrounded by animals. When he died, he was surrounded by criminals. And there he was, our substitute in our place, to show us the depths of shame to which he went. And he occupied a position of the condemned. Hallelujah, what a savior. We move from there to the rulers who sneered at him. Verse 35. By far the most wicked opponents of our Lord Jesus were the religious leaders. Throughout the Lord Jesus' ministry, they harassed him. They criticized him, they opposed him, they condemned him, and they plotted his death. And now, as he's hanging on the cross, they've got to say, verse 35, they said, "He saved others, let him save himself if he is the Christ of God and the chosen one." Isn't that interesting? They acknowledge that he saved others. They acknowledge that he saved some from demon possession. They acknowledge that he saved some from blindness, from hunger, from sickness, from sin, from death. And all they can do is now is they can sneer at him. Then notice the soldiers. They saw Jesus as just another condemned prisoner. Look at verse 36. The soldiers also came up and mocked him. They offered him wine, vinegar, and he said, "If you are the Christ, if you are the King of the Jews, save yourself." They offer him a drink, and then they are influenced by the words that are above his head. "This is the King of the Jews." And what they say to him is this: "If you are the King of the Jews, save yourself." He was there on the cross to save them. He was there on the cross to save people like them. He was dying for them. He was bearing their sins. He was making it possible for them to get right with God. And here is somebody who's dying for their sins, and all they can do is make a mockery. I want to just for a moment look at our Savior. It's a great picture here for him. Look at verse 34. What a prayer. He says, "Father, forgive them, for they don't know what they're doing." What a time to pray. In what circumstances? Notice now, the Lord Jesus is suspended on the cross. No longer can those hands touch and heal the sick. No longer can those feet walk from village to village, declaring the kingdom of God and meeting with people's needs. No longer can he disciple his own followers because they had fled. No longer could he go into the synagogue and translate and teach the worshippers from the word of God. He was now nailed to the cross. What could Jesus do? What can you do on the cross when you're nailed there? What can you do when you're stuck like a moth to pinned onto a board? What can you do? Well, we can do what Jesus did. He prayed. What an example to us. While he's there fixed to the cross, he prays and he says, "Father, forgive them, for they don't know what they're doing." It's an incredible prayer. It's an amazing prayer. He teaches us, love your enemies and pray for those who persecute you. And you notice what he prays for. He prays for their sin of ignorance. And he prayed for their greatest need. What is the greatest need in the world today? The greatest need in the world today is forgiveness. Without forgiveness, we can't approach God. Without forgiveness, we can't get to heaven. Without forgiveness, we can't have peace of mind. Without forgiveness, we can't face death. And Jesus prays, "Father, forgive them." But you know what's the greatest thing I think about that prayer? It was a prayer of redeeming love. It came after his betrayal, his shame, his rejection, his scourging, his crucifixion. And as he's hanging there on the cross, it's a reflection of his redemptive love. The guy next to him says, "Lord, won't you remember me when you come into your kingdom?" Redeeming love. The centurion, as the Lord Jesus dies, he says, "Surely, this was the Son of God. This was a righteous man." A few days later, down the road, 3,000 people come to faith in Christ. Redeeming love. We read in our devotions on Thursday morning a story, you'll forgive me if you read it as well, but of a man deeply troubled by his sins, had a vivid dream. And his dream was that the Lord Jesus was being savagely scourged. And in this dream, he saw the soldier lifting up the whip to lash the Lord Jesus yet again. And he rushed to the soldier to stop him, and the soldier turned towards him, and the soldier's face was his own. Were you there when they crucified my Lord? Beloved, we were all there.
0: As Jesus hung on the cross, the whole of the created order experienced its darkest hour as the Saviour gave up his precious life. Let's join Bishop Bell again as he continues today's message, this time in verses 39 to 56 of Luke chapter 23.
1: We look at Luke's Gospel chapter 23 and we pick it up at verse 39 through to 56. History tells us that when the Egyptians wanted to execute someone, they beheaded the person. The Babylonians, they cut their victim up into pieces. The Jews stoned the victims to death. And the Romans used the form of crucifixion. It was a dreadful way to die. The joints would be inflamed. There would be an intense thirst, dreadful headaches, incredible discomfort, and from the moment that you were nailed to that cross, there would be a continuous agony, distress, suffering, and intense torment. To breathe, the victim would have to push up with their feet, and that would be on the spikes, and they would have to pull up on their arms so as to gasp some breath to keep alive. You will understand why it was that the Roman soldiers broke the bones of the victim's legs who hung on the cross so that they couldn't push up, so that they would accelerate their death. The method of crucifixion was reserved for Jesus. It was reserved for the Son of God. It was reserved for the Savior of the world. It was reserved for our blessed Redeemer. When you come to the Gospels and you look at all four, you will notice that there is a restraint about the accounts. No embellishments, no over-dramatization, only the facts, only the details, only the relevant data, nothing more. Now, when you come to Luke's Gospel and account here, he takes us right onto the place called Calvary. It's a place where the Son of God died so that the sons of men might live. It's a place where angels wept and the devil rejoiced. It is a place where we see the incredible love of God and the intense and awful depravity of the human heart. It is a place where there were three criminals, and that very day, two of them went to paradise and the one went to hell. And I'm looking at this darkest hour. I want to highlight just a few events quickly. Number one, I first of all want to point your attention in verses 39 to 43 to the criminal's dying request. From all of eternity, God had decreed where, how, when, and with whom his son should die. The prophet Isaiah wrote these words: he would be numbered with the transgressors. The Lord Jesus took a place of shame. He became a curse. He occupied a position of the condemned. He was amongst the criminals. Mark's gospel tells us that the moment that Jesus was suspended and the criminals on either side, they started to mock him, and then they reviled him, and then they scoffed at him. But strangely, as the hours passed by, there came about a transformation in one of the criminals' hearts and minds. No doubt the close proximity and the attitude and the behavior and the lifestyle and the reaction of the Lord Jesus had a profound impact upon his life. There were just two things that he could do. The first thing that he could do was he could turn his head. And the other thing that he could still do, although with a gasping way, was he could still speak. And he spoke, first of all, to his fellow criminal. He said, "Don't you fear God?" Interesting that a man hanging on a cross should make the statement, "Don't you fear God?" But here is a man gasping at the end of his life, and he says to his fellow criminal, "Don't you fear God?" He's at the end of his tether, but something in his heart has sparked, and there is a fear of God in his heart. And turning to the Lord Jesus, he sees the one who is faultless, and he speaks about the sinlessness of the Lord Jesus, that this man has done nothing wrong. He speaks about his own sinfulness, and then he makes a request, a most remarkable request. He says, "Jesus, remember me when you come into your kingdom." He knew in those moments as he hung on the cross that he could not earn his salvation. He could not work for his salvation. He knew that it was not through human endeavor that he could get to paradise. And all he can do is say, "Jesus, remember me when you get to your kingdom." He chose the channel of faith. He chose the channel of grace and mercy and forgiveness. And the Lord Jesus, turning to him, says this, "Today you will be with me in paradise." Isn't it amazing that you have two criminals, but the one goes to paradise and the other one goes to hell? The one believes and the other rejects the love of God. Event number two, the supernatural darkness. And we pick that up in verses 44 and part of 45. Luke tells us that midday there was darkness that enveloped the whole of the land for 3 hours. For 3 hours, Jesus had already been on the cross, but now suddenly there was a darkness that enveloped him. And that darkness is at a time when it's at midday. Why the darkness? May I make two suggestions? Number one, I think that God said enough is enough. They had taken his son and hung him naked, abused him, disfigured him, placed a crown of thorns upon his brow. For 3 hours he had been the object of scorn and contempt and mockery and derision. And God was saying enough is enough. And he put a blanket of darkness over his son. But I think when we match scripture with scripture, I think it's also true to say that darkness symbolizes the judgment of God. Isaiah the prophet says the darkness of divine wrath. And as the Lord Jesus became sin for you and me, as he was enveloped by sin and took it upon himself and became a curse on the cross, there was a darkness, there was the judgment of God upon the whole scene. There was his wrath upon it. As Jesus became sin, God could only express himself, as it were, with darkness over his son. The third event was the tearing of the temple curtain. The temple was divided into various parts. There was a section there for Gentiles. There was a section there for the ladies. There was a section there for the priests. There was a section there for the people of Israel. But there was one section right in the front, known as the Holy of Holies. The temple was divided into various parts. There was a section there for Gentiles. There was a section there for the ladies. There was a section there for the priests. There was a section there for the people of Israel. But there was one section right in the front, known as the Holy of Holies. It symbolized the presence of God.

Jesus came to those dying moments, the Bible tells us that that curtain tore open from the top down to the bottom. And suddenly that which kept the human race outside, that which kept priests outside, other than the high priest who went in but once a year in fear of his life on behalf of the people, that curtain was now torn open. There was now access into the presence of God. And the moment that that curtain tore, beloved, it meant that you and I could approach the throne, that you and I could go into the presence, the holy presence of God. And it was done because the body of the Lord Jesus was torn. The fourth event that I want you to pick up there is in verse 46, Jesus' last action. Jesus called out with a loud voice, "Father, into your hands I commit my spirit." When he had said this, he breathed his last. For 12 hours he's been in the hands of sinful men. For 12 hours he has been betrayed into the hands of men. And they have taken full advantage of it. They gave full vent to their hatred. They whipped him and they slapped him and they beat him. But he's now in the Father's hands. Never again will he be at the mercy of sinful men. Never again will he be in such a place of shame. Never again will they strike that face. Never again will they pluck that beard. Never again will they scourge that back. He's now in the hands of his Father. He consigns his spirit to his Father. And then our story ends with Joseph's extraordinary request. Jesus had to be buried. Isaiah the prophet wrote and said he would be assigned a grave with the rich in his death. And we're introduced to an interesting character. It's mentioned for all four Gospels. But you know, we only hear of him when he comes to bury the body of Jesus. Never ever mentioned in the scriptures again. He's got a tomb there. And he goes along and he says, "Can I have the body?" And he takes the body and he puts the body of the Lord Jesus in the tomb. Beloved, I could go on yet all day if you left me, but I won't. I'm coming to an end now. Just to say this, have you done anything special lately for Jesus? Can I ask you, have you ever spoken for Jesus?

In today's program, we heard how Jesus was both mourned and mocked, and how, despite his suffering and impending death, he concerned himself with the plight of others, and we heard the final trusting cry of the Savior, "Father, into your hands I commit my spirit." His mission was complete. Yet death was to give way to life on the third day after his crucifixion, as the Lord Jesus Christ rose in triumph from the grave, bringing all people the glorious hope of eternal life. Please join us again at the same time next week as we celebrate the glory of Easter. And until then, this is Michael Brown wishing you a wonderful week. And may God bless and keep you. Goodbye.

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1: 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I'm Tilani. It is 9 p.m. Central African time, and it's time for Word Alive. Coming up next, and still to come tonight, we have Hope for Today, The Word Today, Abundant Life, and much, much more. 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
2: The real message here is not to sort of give us some speculation about the rapture, whatever that is. Quite what it will look like in practice, I don't know. What is clear is we will be with the Lord forever.
3: The world is going to end. This was the promise of a relatively unknown preacher recently who went viral on TikTok pronouncing that the rapture would happen within days. But the prediction failed. Now, this won't be the last time that someone sets a date for the return of Christ, but what does the Bible actually say about the rapture? It's only mentioned in one passage in Scripture, and that's the passage that we'll look at today. Hi there, and welcome to Word Alive. I'm Tom Ward, the Director of Good News Broadcasting, the ministry that produces this program. Hashtag Rapture Ready. That was the social media handle that many people used recently, as TikTok was ablaze with people giving tips of how to be ready for the rapture. If nothing else, Rapture Talk, as it's become known, has reminded me that there is still a lot of interest in the end times. It wasn't that long ago that the Left Behind series of books took the world by storm, today having sold more than 65 million copies. But this isn't a new fad. Christians have been interested in the end times for many hundreds of years. Many well-known theologians through the centuries have tried to predict when the return of Christ will happen and what the signs will be. Nothing seems to get Christians hot under the collar like an eschatology debate. Should you be post-trib, pre-trib, pre-millennial, post-millennial, amillennial? Well, you might be disappointed to hear that you won't hear answers to any of those questions today. But what we will do is study the one passage that actually mentions the rapture. It's in 1 Thessalonians chapter 4. It's been my privilege to lead us over the last month as we've been looking at this amazing letter from the Apostle Paul. But I'm stepping aside today for a guest speaker. And I'm going to be honest, I'm a little bit relieved as these are deep waters. I'll be preaching again next week. But today I'm excited to bring a pre-recorded sermon from author, pastor and Bible College professor Tim Chester. Just a warning that this message was recorded in a community library with no amplification, so the audio quality isn't the best, and you may hear a little bit of background noise now and again. But I do think the content here is excellent, so I do want you to hear it. Tim's passage is verses 13 to 18 of 1 Thessalonians chapter 4, and I'll read that passage for us. Brothers and sisters, we do not want you to be uninformed about those who sleep in death, so that you do not grieve like the rest of mankind, who have no hope. For we believe that Jesus died and rose again, and so we believe that God will bring with Jesus those who have fallen asleep in him. According to the Lord's word, we tell you that we who are still alive, who are left until the coming of the Lord, will certainly not precede those who have fallen asleep. For the Lord himself will come down from heaven with a loud command, with the voice of the archangel, and with the trumpet call of God, and the dead in Christ will rise first. After that, we who are still alive and are left will be caught up together with him in the clouds to meet the Lord in the air. And so we will be with the Lord forever. Therefore, encourage one another with these words. That is God's word to us. Here's Tim Chester on Word Alive.
2: We're looking at a topic that is relevant to everyone here. It's the topic of death. Because sooner or later, you will lose a loved one. Or you yourself will face death. We don't like to think about that. We have a kind of thousand ways of distracting ourselves. But unless Christ comes first, everyone here will face the reality of death. Death is the kind of great unavoidable reality. You might wish you didn't have to think about it, but one day you will have to think about it. And death is horrible. It's often painful. It can strip us of our dignity. It destroys relationships. It leaves us bereaved and bereft. Some of you already know that. Some of you have already loved a lost one. You've stood at a graveside and watched the body lowered into the earth, or seen it pass through the curtain in the crematorium. Gone home to an empty house. Others have lost children through miscarriages and have mourned what might have been. The Guardian this week did a little feature of readers' experiences of death. And this is what Keely Doughton from Essex, this is what she wrote. Grief is so overpowering it consumes you. First the numbness and autopilot mode, then the heaviness of despair, then the oceans of tears, then the questions of the pointless futility of life, then anger, then deep despair, then numbness, and repeat, repeat. 17 months on, and I still question all of it. What hope is there in the face of death? What good news is there? Those are the issues that Paul addresses head on in the passage that we just read together. Have a look again at verse 13, if you've got your Bibles open in front of you. Verse 13, he says, "Brothers and sisters, we do not want you to be uninformed about those who sleep in death, so that you do not grieve like the rest of mankind who have no hope." It's not that we shouldn't grieve. We will grieve. We should grieve. You might remember Jesus weeping with Mary when her brother Lazarus had died. We should grieve, but we shouldn't grieve like the rest of mankind who have no hope. We should grieve in a distinctive way as Christians. Why is that? Because we have hope. And in the passage that we've read together, Paul gives three reasons for hope. Hope even in the face of death. And the first reason is this: Christians will be raised with Christ. When we grieve for Christians who've died, we don't grieve for the loss that they've experienced, because they haven't experienced loss. They have gone to be with Christ, free from suffering, free from tears. Paul says somewhere else that if you live for Christ, then to die is gain. They have gained Christ, not lost. So when we grieve for the loss that we experience. Because we do, we miss them. We have lost them, at least for now. When Jesus wept at the tomb of Lazarus, he wasn't weeping for Lazarus, because he knew he was about to raise Lazarus from the dead, if you remember that story. He was weeping because he saw the pain of Lazarus' death on Mary. He wept with Mary. And so we grieve for the loss that we experience, but our grief is always kind of tempered by the knowledge that the one we love is with Christ. Death is not the end for believers. By the way, it's important here, Paul is talking to believers. In fact, in 2 Thessalonians, if you sort of anticipate what's coming, he does talk about the future for unbelievers. There, he says, Jesus will punish those who do not know God and do not obey the gospel of our Lord Jesus. They will be punished with everlasting destruction and shut out from the presence of the Lord and from his glory on the day he comes. That is hopeless. But for Christians, there is hope. Now, hope's all well and good, but death is horrible. Death shakes us. We are powerless in the face of death. Think of the most powerful people of history. Remember Alexander the Great is alleged to have wept because he had nowhere left that he could conquer. But he couldn't conquer death. Death shakes our hope. How can we have hope in the face of death? How can we kind of look it in the face and still have hope? Well, Paul's answer in verse 14, have a look what he says in verse 14. Why is it we have hope? For we believe that Jesus died and rose again, and so we believe God will bring with Jesus those who have fallen asleep in him. Our hope is not based on speculation. It's not just some kind of fanciful optimism. It's not that we kind of project our longings into some notion of God. Our hope is based on an historical fact, the real death and the real resurrection of Jesus. We have hope for life after death because someone has come back from the dead. Why is it that Christians don't grieve like the rest of mankind? Because we believe that Jesus died and rose again. For Jesus, it was not the end. He rose again. But of course, on its own, that's no comfort. I mean, it's lovely for Jesus, as it were, but where does that leave us? Well, look how Paul continues in verse 14. We believe that Jesus died and rose again, and so, as a consequence of that, we believe that God will bring with Jesus those who have fallen asleep in him. The key little phrase there is in him. If you're a Christian, if you've put your faith in Christ, then you are in Christ. And that means that what happens to him will happen to you. You might think of it like a plane. If you get into a plane, if you're in a plane, if the plane takes off, you take off. If the plane lands, you land. Well, we are in Christ. What happens to him happens to us. Christ rises from the dead, then you will rise with him. Christ's death is our death, and so the penalty and power of death is broken for us. And Christ's resurrection will lead to our resurrection. That's why Paul describes Christians who've died in these verses as sleeping. He does it in 13, 14, and 15, three times. Sleeping is a sort of temporary state, and then you regain consciousness. Well, Paul is saying for Christians, death is exactly the same. It's this temporary state, and then you regain consciousness. One day our loved ones will wake from death. That's why the early Christians called their burial sites cemeteries. Cemeteries is a word that means a place of sleep. Christians will rise again from the dead, just as you and I might rise each morning from sleep. So our first reason for hope is that Christians will rise with Christ. Second reason, Christians will return with Christ. Christians who've died will not miss out on the return of Christ. Christians believe that one day Christ will return to this earth. But it seems that the church, the people in the church in Thessalonica there were worried that maybe the people that had died would kind of miss out on the action, as it were, but they needn't worry, says Paul. In fact, Paul goes further. He says they'll actually proceed. They'll get priority treatment on that day. According to the Lord's word, there you go, this Paul's not making this up, we tell you that we who are still alive, who are left until the coming of the Lord, will certainly not precede those who have fallen asleep. For the Lord himself will come down from heaven with a loud command, with the voice of the archangel, with the trumpet call of God, and the dead in Christ will rise first. What is going to happen? The dead in Christ will rise first. On the last day, when Christ returns, the bodies of Christians who are still alive will be transformed into resurrection bodies, but not until, first of all, the dead in Christ are raised with resurrection bodies. On the last day, those of us who are still alive, which potentially is us, we will meet Christ, but not until, first of all, they have met Christ. And Paul talks about this in terms of the command of Christ, the voice of the archangel, the call of the trumpet. I think they're all one event. I guess that the command of Christ will be sort of declared by the archangel with a sort of trumpet fanfare to precede it. I think probably that's my guess of how they will sequence together, but I don't really know. But the point is this, and it's remarkable, the command of Christ will reach into the graves and summon the dead back to life. The command of Christ will be heard by ears that have long since returned to the dust. Jesus will raise the dead just as you and I might raise someone from sleep. I don't think we need to get too worried about sort of sequencing all this up. Paul here isn't providing a kind of schedule for the final day. His point is to comfort grieving Christians. Don't worry, those people you love who have died, they're not going to miss out on anything. Now, in verse 17, Paul says, after that, we who are still alive and are left will be caught up together with them in the clouds to meet the Lord in the air. We get our word rapture from the Latin word that translates the word that's translated here as caught up, means seized. This verse is the only reference to the rapture in the Bible. In fact, there are other places where people kind of read in the idea, but this is the only direct reference to this idea that there'll be this time when Christians who are still alive when Christ returns will go up, seized up. And it's hard to know what's imagery and what's sort of straight description. In fact, for 19th centuries, in most of the church's history, it was treated accordingly. That is, nobody made a big deal of it. Nobody really sort of hung very much on it. It's only in the last 100 years that in some places people have made a big deal out of this, made it a matter of controversy instead of a matter of comfort, which is what Paul is interested in. Some of that's really about ripping it out of context. You've got to understand Paul's intent here. He starts chapter 4 by saying he's right, he's giving instructions so that you may know how to please God. What he's interested in here is how we please God in how we think about death, so that we grieve well. He's not sort of providing a bit of fuel for speculation. He wants us to grieve well. And that's explicit. That's exactly what he says in verse 13. Paul's aim is to comfort grieving Christians. In fact, it's a good test for any teaching on the rapture, the return of Christ, on these verses. Is it comforting? If it's not, then I suspect it's missed the point. So what is the meaning and significance of the idea of the rapture? This idea that we go up in some way. I think, first of all, the rapture is our experience of Christ's ascension and return. Because we're in Christ, there's a sense in which we experience his death. We died with him to the power of sin, and we will experience his resurrection. But Christ also ascended on the clouds into the heaven, and he will also come again on the clouds. So how is it that we share in his ascension and his return? I think the answer is what Paul says here. We are caught up. We ascend on the clouds. We kind of mirror his ascension in that moment, and then we come down with him on the clouds to this earth. We accompany him on his return. Exactly what Paul says in verse 13. We will be caught up together with them in the clouds to meet the Lord in the air. And we will be with the Lord forever. The rapture, as it were, completes our union with Christ, our being in Christ, so that we ascend in him to be with him. Now, that's really important, because I think it kind of quashes some of the more fanciful left-behind notions. Some of you may be blissfully unaware of all this, but there is a whole series of left-behind novels, lots of ideas that Christians are going to kind of be secretly raptured. Christians piloting planes will be zapped up, and the planes will crash, and there'll be kind of chaos on Earth. I remember a Far Side cartoon. You know Far Side cartoons where it's a preacher at a pulpit and there are all these people-shaped holes in the ceiling, and then the caption is something like the Reverend Lovejoy's first thought at the rapture was, how is he going to raise the money to mend the church room? The joke being that he's the only one left behind in this moment. He hasn't quite cottoned on to that yet. But the idea of being in Christ that Paul describes here means we ascend with him so that we can accompany him, his coming to the earth. So, you know, we go up and then we immediately come down as he returns to earth. And by the way, there is nothing secret about verse 16. It's not that Christians sort of disappear and everyone goes, what happened? Why are planes crashing? You know, it's a loud command, the voice of an angel, a trumpet call. That is not secret stuff. This is an event that everyone will know about. The word coming there in verse 15, it's the word that was used in the ancient world to refer to a kind of formal state visit by a king or an emperor. When the king visited your city, a delegation went out to meet him on the road. They were still doing this, by the way, in Tudor England. And then they would accompany him back to the city. That's what Paul's talking about here. The Christians who are alive go out to meet their king and then accompany him as he returns in triumph to take control of his kingdom. So the point is, dead Christians will return to earth with Christ, and living Christians will meet him so that they too can return to earth with Christ. So it's our experience, it's how we experience the ascension and return of Christ. Second thing I think that we need to pick out here is, second significance is, this is how we experience the defeat of Satan. At that time, the air was a kind of symbol of Satan's realm. So the Christians in Thessalonica are worried about Christians who've died. Will they be reunited? Will their loved ones miss out on the coming of Christ? Perhaps they thought of death as the realm of Satan. Somehow these Christians had been handed over into the realm of Satan. Would they ever return? And Paul's response is to say, we're going to be caught up together with them to meet the Lord in the air. A big reunion is going to take place. We're going to be united with our loved ones. We're going to meet together with them. He says, you know, so we were caught up together with them in the air, in the realm of Satan. Back in chapter 2, Paul talks about how he'd hoped to come to Thessalonica, but he said, I wanted to come to you. Certainly I pulled it again and again, but Satan blocked our way. Now, I don't know what that looked like, but in some way, Satan had prevented Paul coming to the Thessalonians. If Satan can do that, then perhaps he can block the way for Christians meeting their departed loved ones. Perhaps he can block Christ returning. Paul's answer is an emphatic no. Satan is the ruler of the kingdom of the air. But on that day, we are going to move onto his front lawn and have a huge family party. His power is going to be stripped away. It's a lovely kind of picture of his defeat and how we get to sort of share in that. Now, I'll be honest with you, it's not clear to me whether we are literally going to float up in the air, into the sky. You might say, well, why not take it at face value? But already you've been distinguishing between picture language. You know, when I said Christians have fallen asleep, none of you thought at that point that Paul was talking about drowsy Christians who fell asleep doing sermons. I'm kind of hoping I'd be able to illustrate this point at this point, with a big bang or something. But you're all still awake. So in our heads, we kind of instinctively make distinctions between literal and picture language. And there are some reasons, I think, for thinking of this as involving some degree of picture language. For one thing, we've already said that the air, being in the air, is symbolic of Satan's reign. Another reason is this is a global event. It's going to impact Christians in the UK at exactly the same time it impacts Christians in Australia. So that suggests that in some way it's an event that transcends space. Don't ask me how. Second, in the Bible, clouds are often a picture of the presence of God. So it may be that this is a picture of coming into the presence of God. It's not that Jesus is currently living somewhere on some far galaxy and he's going to travel in some kind of spiritual spacecraft all the way and then come down. He's going to move from the heavenly realms into physical earthly space. Just as he did, by the way, when he appeared to the disciples in the locked room. He didn't sort of walk through a wall. He moved from the heavenly realm into the physical space. So something like that is going to go on. Now, does that mean this is literal or symbolic? I don't know. The point, I think, is we shouldn't get too hung up on the detail and miss the big picture. We certainly can't construct a schedule for Christ's return. We need to stick with Paul's intent, which is to comfort one another. And so Paul's given us two reasons. We will be raised with Christ. Christians will be raised with Christ. Christians will return with Christ. Then he gives the third, final, biggest reason for hope. Christians will be reunited with Christ. That, I think, is the key message. It's all there at the end of verse 17. And so we will be with the Lord forever. And the we in that sentence includes both Christians who've died and Christians who are still alive when Christ returns. But the key thing is, it is Christ, and we will be with him. Verse 15 speaks of his coming. And that word coming means both coming and presence. Christ is coming to be present with us. The real message here is not to sort of give us some speculation about the rapture, whatever that is. The focus here is not on the trumpet blast or the fireworks. Those are just the incidentals. Quite what it will look like in practice, I don't know. What is clear is we will be with the Lord forever. The Lord you read about in the Gospels, the Lord you love, we will be with the Lord. And let me pray very briefly. Father, we thank you that you have revealed yourself, that you're not distant, you're not uninvolved in our world, but you have spoken to us through your Son, and through your Spirit we have your record of that revelation, that we might know you and please you, that we might rejoice in you, that we might have hope, and that we might live lives that please you. In Jesus' name. Amen.
3: 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On that site, you'll find many other resources that we've produced, including our Bible reading scheme, which takes you from Genesis to Revelation through the year, and our daily Bible teaching program called Bible Focus. Thanks for being with us today. I'll be back at the same time next week when I'll conclude our study in 1 Thessalonians. I hope you'll be able to join me if you haven't been raptured by then. Goodbye and God bless.

On the program Hope for Today, hear the gospel of Jesus Christ presented to you with special emphasis on the systematic teaching of God's word, which helps you grow spiritually. That's coming up on Hope for Today. But right now, this is Chris McLarney with Your Love Never Changes.

0: Welcome to Hope for Today, a weekly Bible teaching program that will bring you hope for every day. It is an honor to be with you today as we open the Bible and learn from the best teacher who ever lived. Jesus had 12 men he worked closely with while he was here. We call them disciples. The 12 disciples were specific men, but being a disciple of Jesus is very possible. To be a disciple of Jesus today means we are learning, obeying, and living out his teaching. In short, his disciples are becoming more like him. If this is a goal for your life, then you are his disciple. Today, our lesson follows this topic, and our title is The Cost of Discipleship. As we do sometimes, this lesson is divided into two parts. Today, we will cover the first part, and next time, we will finish this topic of discipleship. Before we go to the teaching with J. Mark, be encouraged by these testimonies we received from others who have also listened to this program. Good evening. This program blesses me every day. I can see a lot of transformation happening in my life, and I am very grateful. Another listener shared, I have been blessed by the teaching today and encouraged to know God more and seek His kingdom. For with this, I can be able to see God's glory in my life. Two short testimonies from two listeners who are being discipled by this program. Praise God! We are thankful we can use this medium to share Christ and encourage listeners in their walk with Jesus. We pray that through this program, you also will be encouraged and become a better disciple of Jesus. Now, let's go with our Bible teacher to Mark 8 and think about the cost of discipleship.
1: When I need to purchase something, one of the first things I do is look at the price. I know how much I'm willing to spend. And if the item I want costs more than that amount that I've set, I don't buy it. We also need to count the cost in spiritual matters. The Bible teaches us that every person must realize their need for a Savior. The gospel message is simple, but accepting it is not easy. Unfortunately, many people today have embraced what one theologian called cheap grace. And this concept of cheap grace is urgent. It requires our attention. Cheap grace is the deadly enemy of the church. It is grace without price, grace without a cost. Cheap grace means grace as a doctrine, that is, an intellectual assent. Cheap grace means the justification of sin without the justification of the sinner. Cheap grace is the grace that you and I bestow on ourselves. Cheap grace is preaching forgiveness without requiring repentance, baptism without church discipline, or communion without confession. Cheap grace is grace without discipleship, grace without the cross, grace without Jesus Christ, living and incarnate. You know, people sometimes are given the impression that if they accept Jesus as Savior, their troubles will vanish. They're not told about His Lordship or that cross-bearing is part of what it means to be a follower of Christ. They were just counting on adding Jesus to their lives and going on their way. But when they learn that Jesus demands total surrender, many of them are disillusioned. Cheap grace substitutes the fear of the Lord for the fear of the world. It hides our light under pious lampshades, and cheap grace renders the salt of the earth as so much tasteless landfill. One teacher said, "Every semester I tell 36 wonderful students in this class, salvation is a gift of God's grace earned by the work of Jesus Christ alone, and this gift will cost you everything." In light of this, I've titled my teaching, The Cost of Discipleship. Our text is Mark chapter 8, 34 to 38. And before I read that text, I would just mention that this will be a two-part teaching. Listen now as I read Mark 8, 34. When he had called the people to himself with his disciples also, he said to them, "Whoever desires to come after me, let him deny himself and take up his cross and follow me. For whoever desires to save his life will lose it, but whoever loses his life for my sake and the gospel's will save it. For what will it profit a man if he gains the whole world and loses his own soul? Or what will a man give in exchange for his soul? For whoever is ashamed of me and my words in this adulterous and sinful generation, of him the Son of Man also will be ashamed when he comes in the glory of his Father with the holy angels." Jesus, in this text, explains the actions you and I must take to accept the cost of discipleship. The first action is, give up your identity. You know, every person who is born into the world has an identity. We're identified by our name, by our nationality, our race, or maybe our physical characteristics. And you know, most of those things we cannot change because God decides them for us. But then as we grow into adulthood, our identity is partly established by what we do. In verse 34, Jesus said that the first factor you and I must consider when we decide to follow him is the cost of giving up our identity. His words are specifically, let him deny himself. The word means to deny utterly or to disown completely. Denying self isn't primarily about denying ourselves certain things, although it can express itself that way. Instead, denying self involves forsaking our will for God's will. It means making conscious choices to live for his sake rather than my sake. And this will often include ridicule and rejection and loss. But something important has to happen before we can give up our identity. We first of all must accept it. In other words, to accept our new identity in Christ, we must first define our fleshly, human identity and understand it clearly. We need to understand what we must lay aside if we are going to live out of our true identity in Christ. If we want to know the joy and blessing of our new identity as dearly loved children of God in Christ, then we must first surrender our old, fleshly, sinful identity. Have you defined your identity based on positive, performance-based acceptance, pleasing others, or maybe using your wit or your talent or your skills to impress other people? For a disciple of Jesus, that's part of our past identity. But we have to accept it before we can give it up and receive the identity that Jesus has for us. At Heralds of Hope, we receive communications from people who have come to know Christ as their Savior. And do you know what happens to many of them when they do that? Their families disown them. They say, "You are no longer my son or my daughter." Threats of death sometimes reinforce the reality of that separation. This is the idea that Jesus is using here, our denying and disowning of self. It completely rejects my will, my way, and my wants. I believe Jesus is highlighting the importance of our choices. He said, "Whoever will." That is a conscious decision. Whoever will follow in my way, let him reject what pleases him and choose what pleases me. So we must consciously renounce ourselves and subject all of our works and our interests and our enjoyments to the sake of Christ. I have to tell you, I struggle to accept that message. My culture surrounds me with the idea that I deserve certain things. But God's word says, I deserve to die because I'm a sinner. The world says, look out for number one. In other words, make yourself a god. But God's word says, don't have any other gods before me. So much of what you and I do is based on what we want, what makes us feel good. Godly homes break up because husbands and wives focus on their desires instead of denying themselves and honoring their commitment to love unconditionally. Teenagers rebel against their parents instead of denying themselves and heeding God's command to honor and obey. Church members leave the church because they claim, "Oh, we're not getting fed," instead of denying themselves and recognizing that you only get out of the worship service what you put into it. It's this mentality of me first that Jesus says we must disown completely. If you and I want to be Jesus' disciples, we must understand it's not about us. It's about him. The only thing that matters is what he wants. That's painful, and I don't like it. You will find it that way too. But really, we have no other option. We must die to ourselves. I think of the patriarch Abraham, and he modeled this truth so beautifully in his willingness to offer Isaac on the altar. Because all of the promises that God made to Abraham were wrapped up in that young man. And God said, I want you to take him to a mountain that I will show you, and there I want you to offer him to me. God was testing Abraham to see if his trust was in the promise God had made, or was his trust actually in the God who made the promise. Now, there was no way Abraham could obey that command until he first died to himself. He had to give up his plans, his hopes, his future, and his identity. In Abraham's mind, the deed was done. He had died to Isaac emotionally. His identity was lost. It was gone. It's the same for you and me. Everything that makes up our identity must be laid on the altar. We must disown them. We must give them up. This is the first action you and I must take as we embrace the cost of discipleship. And then the second action is take up the cross. Have you ever heard anyone talk about a grumpy neighbor, or maybe an ungrateful spouse, or a coworker who is irritating, and then they'll say this, well, I guess that's just my cross to bear. Or maybe it's an illness or a physical limitation that people refer to as a cross. Are those the things that Jesus is talking about here? Sadly, we have trivialized the cross in many ways. We have removed its rough edges. Jesus lived under the time of the Roman occupation of Israel, and the primary form of capital punishment for the Roman government was crucifixion. In crucifixion, the condemned were flogged almost to the point of death, and then they were compelled to carry the heavy crossbeam of their cross to the place where they were going to be executed. Once they reached the crucifixion site, they were stripped completely naked and tied by cords or nailed to the crossbeam. Then that crossbeam was hoisted into place and put in a notch on the upright and secured. The victim's feet could then be nailed, one on either side of the upright. Death was slow, but usually came within 36 hours. Sometimes the bodies were left on the cross to decay and be devoured by scavengers. Other times they were thrown on the town garbage heap. And so when Jesus mentioned the cross, the disciples saw an instrument of the cruelest form of death. They knew that those who took up the cross never returned. Why did Jesus use this terminology to describe how we must follow him? Well, you'll need to join me for our continuing study next time when we address this question and what it means for anyone who follows Jesus. We'll look for you then.
0: Thanks, J. Mark, for this teaching. Think back to his introduction. Cheap grace compared to a gift which costs you everything. One is easy and won't demand life change. Why would it? You might not like that. The other demands everything, no exceptions or changes. J. Mark is doing a good job of explaining what this means. As you remember, the first two points were give up your identity and take up your cross. Join us next time as we finish taking up our cross and look at the third action, which is follow up your commitment, each of them clarifying what it means to give everything. Thanks again for listening, and we hope you were encouraged to be a disciple by this lesson today. In Luke 6, Jesus says, "A disciple is not above his teacher, but everyone, when he is fully trained, will be like his teacher." This is exactly what we are after when we think about discipleship. All the followers of Jesus living and acting like Jesus would act. Go now and be his disciple.
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3: 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If these are types of programs that you would like to continue hearing here on TWL Pure Talk, talk to us about it and tell us what you love about these programs. We're going to listen to The Word Today, and after this, we'll enjoy Abundant Life. We'll then go straight into The Way of Righteousness with Russell Abrams later on. So stick around as we have plenty more programs lined up for you this Sunday night.
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5: One of the problems in our life is the danger that we can revert back to what we formerly were. Now, I'm hopeful that as you listen to these words, you will be aware that a person that is very cocky and self-assured and full of pride is in great danger. As a matter of fact, pride comes before the fall, God says. Let him who thinks he stands take heed lest he fall. So there is this warning given by God. When you think everything is just right and going perfectly, don't get careless. Don't assume that you don't have to be on your guard, because the devil is constantly trying to defeat us. Sometimes the devil will hit us in our weaknesses. Some people are not morally strong, or perhaps they have a problem with integrity, or perhaps with morality. Whatever the difficulty is, the devil will sometimes hit them there, hit them repeatedly and hit them hard to the point where they fall. But it's also possible that someone who thinks they're above reproach, who thinks they are so strong, that strength can become a problem. It can reach the point where you get cocky, self-confident. You start to think, well, I'm okay. I can handle myself. I don't need too much of God's help. I'm doing pretty good on my own. And, of course, that's the kiss of death. That's like saying you're ready to fall because you have begun to trust in yourself or maybe someone else instead of God. Now, one of the serious problems in the life of a Christian is temptation. I can't begin to tell you how concerned I am for the young people of the world. You know, these broadcasts go around the world, India, China, Australia, Africa, wherever you are living, including America. The young people are fighting against such serious things as drugs, immorality, pornography. Think of the abortion that's going on around the world. Think of all of the thievery. Think of all of the gang activity. Think of all the problems and the murders and the deaths. Think of all the temptations which surround us continuously. You know, it's not enough that it's in our culture and in our lives, but it's actually piped into our homes through the various television shows and cable television. The pornography and the filth is piped into the homes of the world. Temptation surrounds us. Now, I believe one of the good things that we can do together today is become more aware of the danger of temptation. I'd like to have you take a look at one of the warnings in the Bible. It's in Paul's first letter to the church at Corinth. It's chapter 10. Maybe I ought to read a part of this to you so that if you don't have a Bible handy, you can see how specifically it talks. As a matter of fact, in chapter 10, looking at verse 11, let me start reading verse 11. These things happened to them as examples. Now, Paul has just listed a number of examples of the history of Israel, how they had fallen into sin, how they had begun to worship idols and so on. You see, there's a reference to this in chapter 10 already in verse 3, because they would go to these orgies. They would have big orgies and big banquets, and they would gouge themselves with food, gorge themselves with food, to the point that they were getting careless physically. And then they would drink wine, no doubt, get drunk. And so in this process, they were setting themselves up for the immoral conduct of these pagan religions. It was generally prostitution. And all of this immorality, overeating, overdrinking, becoming immoral, all these things were weakening these people, and the temptation was beginning to wear on them to the point that they were giving in. And so beginning at verse 11, Paul refers to the things he had just been explaining, and he says, these things were written down as warnings for us, on whom the fulfillment of the ages has come. He said, the end of time is coming. It's coming. So if you think you are standing firm, be careful that you don't fall. Then he says something extremely important. No temptation has seized you except what is common to man. He said, don't think that you're the only one experiencing this and that the only one who sees this sort of temptation is you. He said, it's common. It's everywhere. It's every person. And then he says, and God is faithful. He will not let you be tempted beyond what you can bear. Now just think of that. Think of that promise. God is speaking through St. Paul. God is faithful. He will not let you be tempted beyond what you can bear. But when you are tempted, he will also provide a way out so that you can stand up under it. Now, just think of this promise from God. You would probably say, well, if I was in a situation like this or this or this, and right there is where you have to make a decision to begin with. I can remember my father using the illustration. He said, if you don't want to start a fire, he says, don't light the match, and then when it's burning, begin to pray that God will deliver you from temptation. You're already in it. You're already involved. You're already going to burn your fingers. The bottom line is, you don't march into an adult bookstore and begin looking at pornography and then say, oh, by the way, God, help me to keep a clean mind. That begins with the discipline of your life. I can remember a story, this goes back many, many years, where a young man was saying how much trouble he had over walking past an adult bookstore, that every time he walked past it, he ended up going in. And someone asked him, and they said, well, why do you keep walking past the bookstore? And all of a sudden it dawned on him, well, certainly that's the point right there. I'm already leading myself into that temptation. I ought to avoid it completely and keep it off my mind. And so that's what it's saying here. And I believe if you read this section in 1 Corinthians chapter 10, you will find an excellent guide, an excellent little rule of thumb, that you don't put yourself in temptation's way. If you see something ahead and you know it's going to be a problem, divert yourself from it. Get away from it. Flee from it. The Bible says, flee youthful lusts. When you see a situation that's turning out negative and it's going to be bad, get out of there. Once again, our training as children, when we were taught that Jesus is with you, invite his angels to always be with you. I remember again being taught that when God's angels are with you, don't ever hesitate. Don't ever think, well, I'm going to be bad. Get out of there. Once again, our training as children, when we were taught that Jesus is with you. Invite his angels to always be with you. I remember again being taught that when God's angels are with you, don't ever hesitate. Don't ever think, well, I'm going in here or there to do this or that.

0: goodbye to God's angels, you know there's something wrong. You're doing the wrong thing, the wrong time, the wrong place, and you need to get reinforcements from God. Ask for the power that he gives you by his Holy Spirit, by Christian friends, by people that encourage you, by associates, and ask for the protection of God's angels. God's angels are there to help protect you and care for you, and they will be with you. I think it's just wonderful to know that the victories are yours if you ask God for the victory. These battles have been fought for us by Jesus Christ. He has even overcome death. Death is a terrifying enemy. You know how fearful death can be and how stressful it can be. And yet, even that last great enemy that the devil's going to use to try to cause us despair, to try to weaken us, to try to give us to give up, even that last great enemy, death, will not succeed, because Christ has also defeated death. He rose from the dead, and he promised us he has the power over death, and he will raise us from the dead. You don't have a single thing to fear if Jesus Christ is your Lord and Savior. And so when temptation comes, think back to this verse here. In 1 Corinthians 10, verse 13, no temptation has seized you except what is common to man, and God is faithful, and he will not let you be tempted beyond what you can bear. But when you are tempted, he will also provide a way out, so that you can stand up under it. What a great promise of success. And this comes from God. He has the power, the strength, the ability, the love. He lives within you if you are a Christian. Stay in God's Word, study God's Word, be faithful at worship, take the Lord's Supper frequently, pray for the forgiveness of your sins, and let your witness always be in Jesus Christ as you walk and live in him. And he will see to it, even though you're surrounded by temptation, even though it's everywhere, he will protect you, and he will strengthen you, and he will give you victory. And victory after victory after victory, soon it becomes a way of life, and it becomes joyful, and it becomes something that you count on and you know. Don't ever become complacent or careless, but be confident, be joyful, because Jesus Christ is truly the victor, and he gives that victory to you and me.
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1: 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Coming up next here on the station that speaks hope to the world, it is Abundant Life. Jesus said in John 10 verse 10, I have come so

0: Welcome to Abundant Life. I'm Patrick Woodward.
1: And I'm Louise Smith.
0: There's a true story about a football goalkeeper who scored a spectacular own goal. He had the ball in his hands and tried to throw it out to one of his teammates. At the last moment, he changed his mind. He wasn't able to stop his arm from swinging round behind him, and the ball flew out of his grasp and into the back of the net. The crowd laughed and cheered, and the goalkeeper held his head in shame.
1: In today's Abundant Life programme, we're going to look at the first two chapters of the book of Ecclesiastes. You may be wondering what the connection is between this and the story we've just heard. Well, the word Ecclesiastes means the preacher or the teacher, and there's much in this book on the subject of work. As we look at Ecclesiastes today, we'll see that when it comes to work, just like the goalkeeper, we often score an own goal.
0: In the first chapter of Ecclesiastes, the author tells us what he thinks about work. Some words and phrases appear several times. Work, he says, is meaningless. He describes it as toil and weariness and as a heavy burden. But do you remember our biblical definition of work? That states that work, whether with our hands or our minds, should involve our effort and energy. It should also bring us satisfaction as we do it, and some kind of benefit to the community, and it should also bring glory to God. Three of these four points are missing from the way work is described in the first chapter of Ecclesiastes.
1: In this chapter, we do see energy being spent in work, but that's about all. There's no hint of benefit to the community, nor of bringing glory to God. There's certainly no suggestion of any fulfilment to the worker.
0: One phrase crops up several times and gives us a clue as to why this is. This is the phrase under the sun, and it means seeing things from a purely worldly point of view. The wisdom we find in the first two chapters of the book is therefore man's wisdom. It's a distorted wisdom, seen from the point of view of fallen man, and the Bible calls this worldly wisdom. This so-called wisdom doesn't understand that we can view both life and work positively when we see things in the light of God.
1: In the first chapter, we can see that the writer has missed his main goal of always wanting to find or do something new. Not surprisingly, this leads to frustration, and many people share his experience today. Lots of people are obsessed with new things, from washing powders to the latest fashions. Do you fall into this trap?

0: Let's now find out something about the writer of Ecclesiastes himself. He was one of Israel's kings and a teacher. We're not told his name, but some think he was King Solomon. He describes his work as hard study, and his goal was to achieve wisdom and knowledge. Many follow his example today and study hard to gain high qualifications.
1: It seems he was successful in reaching his goals. No one, it seems, had greater wisdom and knowledge, and yet the only result of all his hard work was sorrow and grief. But why? Today we would call this frustration. It was because his goals were his own and didn't come from God. His work didn't provide a service to others or benefit to the community, and it didn't bring glory to God either.
0: Listen to this verse from Ecclesiastes chapter 1, verse 18.
2: For with much wisdom comes much sorrow. The more knowledge, the more grief.
0: Many people believe that education is the answer to all our problems. But looking at the Western nations, in spite of their schools and universities, we still have crime, divided families, broken international relations, and the destruction of the environment. Education on its own can't be the answer. So next, let's see where the roots of the answer lie.

0: Ecclesiastes chapter 2, the writer describes the things he did in his search for happiness. But rather than finding happiness, it simply led to more pain and frustration. He hadn't only missed his goal, but like the footballer we saw at the beginning, he'd scored an own goal. By looking at the writer's example, we can learn what to avoid ourselves.
1: The writer looked for fulfilment in pleasure and entertainment. We can be tempted to do the same by seeking a more and more luxurious lifestyle. Or perhaps we seek fulfilment through the abuse of sex or drugs, or try to escape the boredom through alcohol. The writer concluded that this was all meaningless and foolish. He saw that it accomplished nothing. Clearly, he didn't find fulfilment by chasing after pleasurable things, and that's not surprising. There was no satisfaction in the work he did. It didn't bring benefit to others, and neither did it bring glory to God.
0: Later on in the chapter, we find the writer seeking fulfilment by another means. This time, he busies himself in great projects, but the result was the same as before. It was all meaningless, and he gained nothing. When we look at the reason for this, we see it was because he was working to serve himself rather than God or others. Again, we see this around us today, where people work to gain wealth, fame, or power over others.
1: The writer also tells us that another of his misplaced goals was to build up a store of great wealth. He was so rich that he lacked nothing, but again, it didn't bring him fulfillment and happiness.

0: In an earlier programme, we saw that God's original plan in creation was for man to have one wife. But in Ecclesiastes chapter 2, the writer boasts of a different lifestyle. Listen to his words now.
1: I amassed silver and gold for myself, and the treasure of kings and provinces. I acquired men and women singers, and a harem as well, the delights of the heart of a man.
0: That's Ecclesiastes 2, verse 8. By having a harem of women and lots of wives, the writer twisted God's original plan. Right across the world today, many people are obsessed with sex and have many sexual relationships. God's plan for one lifelong partner is often ignored and disobeyed, and in many cases, pain and suffering is the result.
2: The writer of Ecclesiastes soon realised that sex wasn't the answer to lasting fulfilment, so he continued his search by turning to something else. This time the attraction was philosophy, but again it only brought him utter frustration. He was still seeking the wisdom of the world rather than God's wisdom.
0: As we move towards the end of chapter 2, the writer shows us something of his attitude to serving others and benefiting the community. As we know, these are two of God's ideals for work, but the writer doesn't share them. He gets very upset at the thought of someone else reaping the benefit of his work. As he sees it, his work should benefit one person and one person alone, himself.

0: When we started today, you might have been wondering why the Holy Spirit included Ecclesiastes in the Bible. I wonder if you can see the reason now. The book explains the basic reason for so much dissatisfaction in the world today, especially in societies that are so materialistic. As a result, so much of our work has been distorted and twisted by having the wrong goals.
1: When we reach the last few verses of chapter 2, we do at last find the slightest traces of the true motive of work. But even these are hidden within worldly values. Ecclesiastes 2, verses 24 and 25.
2: A man can do nothing better than eat and drink and find satisfaction in his work. This too, I see, is from the hand of God, for without him, who can eat or find enjoyment?
1: Let's compare these words with Psalm 111, verse 10.
2: The fear of the Lord is the beginning of wisdom. All who follow his precepts have good understanding.
1: Without God in our lives, there can be no real job satisfaction. The true motive for our work should be to please God.
0: The writer of Ecclesiastes looked for many things in life, but without God, he found nothing more than frustration and despair. And yet, when we put God first in our lives, we find that the things the writer of Ecclesiastes chased after come along naturally. Listen to these words of Jesus from Matthew's Gospel, chapter 6, verse 33.
2: Seek first God's kingdom and his righteousness, and all these things will be given to you as well.
0: This helps to show us where the writer of Ecclesiastes went wrong. He didn't seek God's kingdom first, and he didn't set out to glorify God in his work either. He missed the real target and scored a terrible own goal.
1: As we end this programme, why not spend some time in prayer, asking God to help you to put him and his kingdom first in your work? You can be sure that he'll help you to set the right goals, so you can avoid the tragic own goals which we've been looking at today.

0: almost come to the end of today's programme. I hope that you have found it helpful and encouraging. Remember to set God's goals for your work, rather than selfish goals like those of the writer of Ecclesiastes.
1: If you've found this edition of Abundant Life helpful, have you thought about enrolling on our free Bible study course? There are 7 studies in the course, which will help you to better understand what it means to be a believer in Jesus and how to live a life that pleases God. After completing the course, we'll send you a certificate to confirm your achievement. If you'd like to start the course, then please contact us. We'll have a local address for you in a moment.
0: Well, that brings us to the end of today's programme. We'll be back next week when we'll be looking at the goals which God gives us and the challenge they represent. Until then, from me, Louise Smith.
1: And from me, Patrick Woodward. Goodbye.
2: If you'd like more details about this programme and the study course, please write to Abundant Life, Transworld Radio, P.O. 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
1: 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Now, we're going to listen to The Way of Righteousness with Russell Abrams today. I'm the Alpha and the Omega. And this is our topic with Russell Abrams and Heidi Trissel as they read from the Word of God. Stay tuned and be blessed.
2: Peace be with you. We greet you in the name of God, the Lord of peace, who wants everyone to understand and submit to the way of righteousness that he has established and have true peace with him forever. We are happy to be able to return today to present your program, The Way of Righteousness. We have come to the 88th lesson in our chronological study of God's Word. As we have seen, over several hundred years, the Spirit of God inspired more than 30 prophets to write the first part of the Holy Scriptures, that is, the Torah, the Psalms, and the books of the prophets. That first part of God's book is called the Old Testament. In that part, all the prophets shared one message, telling us that God is holy and righteous and therefore must judge every sin. However, God is also full of mercy and does not want the children of Adam to perish in their sin. Thus we saw how God, through his prophets, promised to send a Redeemer, the Holy Messiah, who would be born of a virgin, live a holy life, and then shed his blood on a cross to pay for the sins of the children of Adam. All the prophets of the Old Testament wrote about this Messiah who was to come. In the second part of the Holy Scriptures, the New Testament, the book of the Gospel, we saw that when the time which God planned had come, he sent forth the Messiah, the Savior of the world, just as he had promised through his prophets. The Messiah was Jesus of Nazareth, the only perfectly holy person who ever lived. Jesus was full of the power of God because he was the very Word of God in a human body. Of him, God declared,
3: "This is my Son, whom I love. With him I am well pleased."
2: However, our fellow humans killed the Holy One of God by nailing him to a cross, but God raised him to life on the third day. After Jesus was seen by many witnesses, God exalted him to the highest place in heaven. But the story doesn't end there. The wonderful story of God's righteous way of salvation has a beginning and an ending, a head and a tail. This evil world has not yet seen the last of Jesus, the Messiah. The Word of God tells us that the Lord Jesus is going to come back to cast Satan and his evil angels into the lake of fire, to judge the children of Adam on Judgment Day, and to recreate this old world. Our lesson today is called, Jesus is Coming Back. We will be reading from the final section of the New Testament, from the book called Revelation. Revelation is a profound and powerful book because it announces what will happen at the end of time when this present evil world will come to an end. The book of Revelation has 22 chapters, chapters which proclaim a glorious victory for all who believe. But for those who do not believe, these chapters contain great terror, because the book of Revelation reveals that if you refuse to accept Jesus Christ as your Savior, he will in the end be your judge. If you do not accept the Lamb of God, you will meet the Lion of God, because the Lord Jesus, who died as a sacrificial lamb to take away sin, will return as a mighty lion to judge. That is what the scriptures speak of when they say,
3: "The Lord Jesus Christ will be revealed from heaven in blazing fire with his powerful angels. He will punish those who do not know God and do not obey the gospel of our Lord Jesus."
2: Now let us listen carefully to these excerpts taken from the book of Revelation. After the Lord Jesus had returned to heaven, he sent his holy angel to the apostle John to reveal to him the events that will take place at the end of the world. In the first chapter, John wrote,
3: "The revelation of Jesus Christ, which God gave him to show his servants what must soon take place. He made it known by sending his angel to his servant John, who testifies to everything he saw, that is, the word of God and the testimony of Jesus Christ. Blessed is the one who reads the words of this prophecy, and blessed are those who hear it and take to heart what is written in it, because the time is near. I, John, write to you. Grace and peace to you from him who is, and who was, and who is to come, and from the seven spirits before the throne. To him who loves us and has freed us from our sins by his blood, and has made us to be a kingdom and priests to serve his God and Father. To him be glory and power for ever and ever. Amen. Look, he is coming with the clouds, and every eye will see him, even those who pierced him, and all the peoples of the earth will mourn because of him. So shall it be. Amen. I am the Alpha and the Omega, says the Lord God, who is and who was and who is to come, the Almighty.
2: In chapter 19, John wrote,
3: after this, I heard what sounded like the roar of a great multitude in heaven shouting, Hallelujah! Salvation and glory and power belong to our God, for true and just are his judgments. Then I heard what sounded like a great multitude, like the roar of rushing waters, and like loud peals of thunder, shouting, Hallelujah! For our Lord God Almighty reigns! The kingdom of the world has become the kingdom of our Lord and of his Christ, and he will reign for ever and ever. I saw heaven standing open, and there before me was a white horse, whose rider is called Faithful and True. With justice he judges and makes war. His eyes are like blazing fire, and on his head are many crowns. He has a name written on him that no one knows but he himself. He is dressed in a robe dipped in blood, and his name is the Word of God. The armies of heaven were following him, riding on white horses and dressed in fine linen, white and clean. Out of his mouth comes a sharp sword with which to strike down the nations. He will rule them with an iron scepter. He treads the winepress of the fury of the wrath of God Almighty. On his robe and on his thigh he has this name written, King of Kings and Lord of Lords. And I saw an angel coming down out of heaven, having the key to the abyss and holding in his hand a great chain. He seized the dragon, that ancient serpent who is the devil, or Satan, and bound him for 1,000 years. He threw him into the abyss, and locked and sealed it over him, to keep him from deceiving the nations any more until 1,000 years were ended. After that, he must be set free for a short time. I saw thrones on which were seated those who had been given authority to judge, and I saw the souls of those who had been beheaded because of their testimony for Jesus and because of the Word of God. They came to life and reigned with Christ for 1,000 years. When 1,000 years are over, Satan will be released from his prison and will go out to deceive the nations in the four corners of the earth to gather them for battle. In number they are like the sand on the seashore. They marched across the breadth of the earth and surrounded the camp of God's people, the city he loves. But fire came down from heaven and devoured them. And the devil who deceived them was thrown into the lake of burning sulfur, where the beast and the false prophet had been thrown. They will be tormented day and night, forever and ever. Then I saw a great white throne and him who was seated on it. Earth and sky fled from his presence, and there was no place for them. After I saw the dead, great and small, standing before the throne, and books were opened. Another book was opened, which is the book of life. The dead were judged according to what they had done, as recorded in the books. The sea gave up the dead that were in it, and death and Hades gave up the dead that were in them, and each person was judged according to what he had done. Then death and Hades were thrown into the lake of fire. The lake of fire is the second death. If anyone's name was not found written in the book of life, he was thrown into the lake of fire. Then I saw a new heaven and a new earth, for the first heaven and the first earth had passed away, and there was no longer any sea. And I heard a loud voice from the throne saying, Now the dwelling of God is with men, and he will live with them. They will be his people, and God himself will be with them and be their God. He will wipe every tear from their eyes. There will be no more death, or mourning, or crying, or pain, for the old order of things has passed away. He who was seated on the throne said, I am making everything new. Then he said, write this down, for these words are trustworthy and true. He said to me, it is done. I am the Alpha and the Omega, the beginning and the end. To him who is thirsty, I will give to drink without cost from the spring of the water of life. He who overcomes will inherit all this, and I will be his God, and he will be my son. But the cowardly, the unbelieving, the vile, the murderers, the sexually immoral, those who practice magic arts, the idolaters and all liars, their place will be in the fiery lake of burning sulfur. This is the second death. Then the angel showed me the river of the water of life, as clear as crystal, flowing from the throne of God and of the Lamb, down the middle of the great street of the city. On each side of the river stood the tree of life, bearing 12 crops of fruit, yielding its fruit every month. No longer will there be any curse. The throne of God and of the Lamb will be in the city, and his servants will serve him. They will see his face, and his name will be on their foreheads. There will be no more night. They will not need the light of a lamp or the light of the sun, for the Lord God will give them light, and they will reign for ever and ever. The angel said to me, these words are trustworthy and true. The Lord, the God of the spirits of the prophets, sent his angel to show his servants the things that must soon take place. I, Jesus, I say unto you, behold, I am coming soon. My reward is with me, and I will give to everyone according to what he has done. I am the Alpha and the Omega, the first and the last, the beginning and the end. Blessed are those who wash their robes, that they may have the right to the tree of life, and may go through the gates into the city. Outside of those who love and practice falsehood, I, Jesus, have sent my angel to give you this testimony for the churches. I am the root and the offspring of David, and the bright morning star. The Spirit and the bride say, come, and let him who hears say, come. Whoever is thirsty, let him come, and whoever wishes, let him take the free gift of the water of life. I warn everyone who hears the words of the prophecy of this book. If anyone adds anything to them, God will add to him the plagues described in this book. And if anyone takes words away from this book of prophecy, God will take away from him his share in the tree of life and in the holy city, which are described in this book. He who testifies to these things says, yes, I am coming soon. Amen. Come, Lord Jesus. The grace of the Lord Jesus be with God's people.
2: In this way, God concludes his marvelous book and promises that the Lord Jesus, whom the children of Adam nailed to a cross, will one day come back to the earth. He will return to take those who believe in him, to be with him, and to judge those who do not believe in him. Are you confident as you face the return of the Lord Jesus from heaven? Are you among those who have received him as their Savior and Lord? Do you believe in your heart that God laid your sins on the Lord Jesus Christ, who never sinned, so that through him God can declare you righteous? Is your name written in the book of life? What is your relationship with Jesus Christ? Is he your Savior, or will he be your judge? Are you ready for Christ's return? If you hear God's voice today, do not harden your heart, because the scripture says,
3: with the Lord, 1,000 years are like a day. The Lord is not slow in keeping his promise, as some understand slowness. He is patient with you, not wanting anyone to perish, but everyone to come to repentance. But the day of the Lord will come like a thief. The heavens will disappear with a roar, the elements will be destroyed by fire, and the earth and everything in it will be laid bare. Now is the time of God's favor. Now is the day of salvation. We who have heard of this, how shall we escape if we ignore such a great salvation?
2: Thank you for listening. Our prayer to God is that every word that you have heard on the way of righteousness will be a blessing springing up in your life, leading you to God's great salvation, which He freely gives to all who truly believe His word. Until next time, God bless you as you remember Jesus' final words in the Holy Scriptures. The Lord Jesus Christ said,
3: "Yes, I am coming soon."
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6: Englishman George Clark was a 19th century career criminal who ran one of London's most violent street gangs. Hardened by poverty and crime, he'd spent years in and out of prison. Hi, I'm Bernie Diamond and welcome again to Fresh. During one of his incarcerations, Clark was given a Bible by a prison chaplain. At first, he mocked it, but then he came across this verse, Romans chapter 5, verse 8. But Christ died for us while we were still sinners, and by this God showed how much He loves us. It broke through. As a gang leader and repeat offender, he'd been judged, ridden off, and hardened by a life of violence and rejection. He believed that love had to be earned and that he was far beyond deserving it. But here was a truth that shattered that preconception. While we were still sinners, Christ died for us. Not after he cleaned up his act, not if he reformed, but while he was at his worst, Christ loved him enough to die for him. That kind of grace was radical, undeserved, disarming. It exposed his sin, yes, but more importantly, it revealed a love that refused to abandon him. That's what pierced his heart. That's what broke the cycle of violence. That's what set him free. Clark gave his life to Christ, left the gang life behind, and went on to become a missionary to prisoners and street kids, the very people he'd once led astray. His life became living proof that no one is beyond the reach of God's love. It's not fear, not guilt, not rules that truly transform a person. It's the overwhelming love and kindness of God shown most fully in Christ. The very same love that George Clark discovered in that prison cell is the love that God has for you. He loves you at your worst. That's His word, fresh for you today.
1: 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Now, this is a song by Chris Tomlin. It's called Jesus Loves Me. Enjoy. After this, we'll join Mrs. Freed on Woman to Woman.

0: Hello, friends. When the Apostle Paul and his companions were cast after their shipwreck experience on the island of Malta, amongst a people that they did not know, he wrote of them that they showed us no little kindness. In other words, they went beyond the ordinary expectation of kindness and looked after their needs. It was raining and cold, and soon they had a fire going for them. Strangers caring for strangers, extending the hand of kindness. This is what I want to talk about today, because when I left you last week, I got to thinking about this, and it seems to follow on in a natural way. So I pray that the Lord will show someone just what he wants them to do, even today. You may be familiar with the old hymn, though it's a long time since I heard it myself, which says, "Have you had a kindness shown? Pass it on. 'Twas not meant for thee alone. Pass it on. Let it travel down the years. Let it dry another's tears. Till in heaven the deed appears. Pass it on." Well, that's good advice, isn't it? Maybe we tend to think that saying something like that is just like a doctrine of good works. But what is wrong with that, so long as we don't make the mistake of thinking that they alone will finally get us to heaven? Our salvation does not depend upon good works, but upon the living Saviour and faith in him. But good works should be the outcome of that faith, and without a doubt, kindness is one of them. Ephesians 2 and verse 10 says, "We are his workmanship, created in Christ Jesus unto good works." And we know that our Lord himself went about doing good, proving himself kind wherever there was a need. He dispensed kindness. When you have time to read 2 Samuel chapter 9, you will find there an interesting sidelight in the life of David that tells us that there was a time when he set about actually seeking for someone to whom he could show kindness. Seeking for someone. He had the thought in his mind, but he didn't let it rest just there. He got into action and he made inquiries. He called a servant and asked, "Is there not yet any one of the house of Saul that I may show the kindness of God unto him?" He persisted with the search until he had the needy one who was lame on both feet brought to him and assured him that there would be provision for him for the rest of his life. There would be those who would care for him. Every need would be met. That was certainly showing the kindness of God. Kindness, abundant kindness, loving kindness. The little boy was certainly right when he said that kindness was the bread and butter that mother gave to him, but when she put jam on it, that was loving kindness. And David was putting the jam on it for the lame Mephibosheth. Well, it may be that we do not have to go out of our way to look for someone in need of kindness. We do not have to send out a search party for them or make inquiries, because often they are right by our own doorstep within arm's reach. We just need eyes to see them and hearts that feel for them. Last week, we talked about the Lord who healed the broken in heart and bound up their wounds, and I have been thinking every day since then that he often uses other human beings to help bring about the processes of healing. We need to be at the ready, so that if he wants to, he can make use of us through an act of kindness, loving kindness. It is good to be able to say to a troubled one that the Lord has them in mind and will take care of them, but she possibly already knows that, and what she is desperately in need of is to know and to feel the kindness of another, God's care reaching her through one of his channels. I feel that we are not excused from the responsibility of showing our care by our actions wherever we can. Actions speak louder than words so very often. Maybe all we can offer seems so slight, but if it is from a true heart, it will find its way into the heart of the one who needs it. Don't ever be satisfied with words only if it is in your power to reach out the helping hand that accompanies the words. The warmth of a loving heart that helps to heal. Kindness may be expressed in so many ways that we are left without an excuse for being unkind. It may lead you along to your nearest florist, or even to your own garden, to choose some flowers to take to someone else alone or in trouble. And what a sense of relief that might bring to the recipient. It might mean that when you are doing your baking, you will make an extra cake to take along to one who would so appreciate something made at home because of kind thought. And you will be happy when you see gratitude expressed on her face. If you have a kind thought born in your heart, don't let it fade. Go ahead and put it into action. I can imagine that for someone, it might lead them to take up their pen and get out the writing paper and write to someone who has not heard from you for a long time. It is just too easy to shelve letter writing. Yet, you may do a real kindness to send that letter. It may carry a blessing from your house to hers. There is the person who sits by her window watching people go by. Oh, they all pass by. And how much a visit from you would mean to her. To have someone stop at her door would bring the sunshine into her lonely face again. To find someone who expressed kindness in thought and action. I fear that so very often we let the opportunities pass by. And we are also the losers when it is within our power to be kind. Many women complain about having no ministry in life, and they look with envy on others. But there is ample scope for anyone who is willing to show kindness where there is need. Going the second mile, as it were, will never harm you. In fact, it will be repaid 100-fold when you hear the words, "Inasmuch as ye did it unto the least of one of these, ye did it unto me." So let your light shine through deeds of kindness, that they may glorify your Father in heaven. And remember again those words, "Have you had a kindness shown? Pass it on. It was not meant for thee alone. Pass it on." That's all time for today. Bye-bye and God bless you.
1: 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He's going to be sharing from the Word of God with us. 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
1: Psalm 42. As the deer pants for streams of water, so my soul pants for you, O God. My soul thirsts for God, for the living God. When can I go and meet with God? My tears have been my food day and night, while men say to me all day long, where is your God? These things I remember as I pour out my soul, how I used to go with the multitude leading the procession to the house of God with shouts of joy and thanksgiving among the festive throng. Why are you downcast, O my soul? Why so disturbed within me? Put your hope in God, for I will yet praise him, my Savior and my God. My soul is downcast within me. Therefore I will remember you from the land of the Jordan, the heights of Hermon, from the Mount Mizar. Deep calls to deep in the roar of your waterfalls. All your waves and breakers have swept over me. By day the Lord directs his love, at night his song is with me, a prayer to the God of my life. I say to God, my rock, why have you forgotten me? You felt like that? Why must I go about mourning, oppressed by the enemy? My bones suffer mortal agony as my foes taunt me, saying to me all day long, where is your God? Why are you downcast, O my soul? Why so disturbed within me? Put your hope in God, for I will yet praise him, my Savior and my God. So whether we like it or not, we're in a world that doesn't like us if we're Christians. We're in a world that is opposed to the Lord Jesus Christ. It's opposed to the standards of godliness. We know that in every hand. And because that is so, it is a world that will be opposed to us as individuals. And we will run up against this world time and time again. And because of the accumulation of problems and difficulties in living in a society like ours, and because we ourselves are sinners, there will be times when we will be going through all sorts of inattentions and conflicts and struggles. And we feel depressed very often despairing, very often we feel as if there is no hope. Depression is a chronic problem in our society today. Well, depression was not unknown in Bible days, it was there as well. And depression is expressed very clearly in this psalm, as it is in other psalms as well. Why are you downcast, O my soul? There's something that is troubling me. Why are you so disturbed within me? Inside I'm all disturbed and I'm downcast and I'm depressed. Now whatever the circumstances were, it reflects the deep distress of heart and soul that it is possible for a human being to experience in this life, even though that human being may be a Christian. The conflicts of the soul. Why? Why, God? Why? Why has this happened to me? Why has it come upon me? Why? Some of the tremendous struggles that his soul went through as it wrestled its way back to God. Now this psalm has got to do with peace of heart. Friends, that's what we're going to be talking about. Peace of heart. There are many of you who are here today who are Christians, you have no peace of heart. Isn't that right? Or you struggle to maintain peace of heart. Peace of mind. You hear the preachers talk about joy. You've heard me talk about happiness. I do not believe that we come to Christ simply to be happy, but I do believe that one of the outcomes of our coming to the Lord Jesus Christ can be and should be a sense of well-being and a sense of happiness in this world. The problem is we don't all have it. We don't understand how we're supposed to get it. And we don't understand why it is that even though we've given our lives to Christ, very often we do not have this experience of joy and peace and well-being. We don't have it. And this psalm has got something to do with that. It talks to us about peace of heart and what happens when you lose your sense of peace. So that's the thing that we're going to have a look at, the Christian's peace. And the first thing we're going to look at, if we're going to understand something of the Bible's teaching of peace of heart, is this. You've got to start right at square one and have a look at the wonder of conversion. The wonder of your conversion. Do you remember, dear friends, before you were converted, what your life was like? You were in darkness, weren't you? You were blind. You were in darkness. You didn't understand what the preachers were talking about, or your friends were talking about, or what your need was. You didn't understand the gospel. And perhaps for you it took many hours of patient explaining and thinking your way through before you came to an understanding of what the gospel was. You were in darkness. But when you were converted, you were brought into the light.
2: Before you were converted, you were in rebellion. Your heart rose up in rebellion against God. Many a man or woman who sits in this church and hears the gospel proclaimed has no excuse against it at all, except to say, I won't give my heart to Christ. I won't. In rebellion. But then that rebellion is subdued when you become a Christian. There was this awful blindness of heart, an inability to discern or understand what the gospel's all about. Then you became a Christian and you were granted sight so you could see and understand. There was this sense of unrest and emptiness, this vacuum inside that you couldn't explain. You couldn't describe it at all. You could never put it into words, never. You could never articulate how you felt inside. You were just aware of the fact that somehow life was a ceaseless round of meaningless activity. You didn't know what you were supposed to be doing here. There was no direction. Then you came to Christ, and initially in those early days, you were given a peace. Do you remember the experience of the Apostle Paul when he was still known as Saul? There he was, a Pharisee of the Pharisees. He had papers drawn up so that he could persecute the Christians. He stood as a witness at the death of the first martyr, Stephen. And his heart roared out against the Christians, full of anger against them, because he thought that they were in rebellion against God. He was blind and in darkness, you see. And he had this tremendous restlessness of soul. Somehow his life was caught up with the desire, the perverse desire, to stamp out the sect of the Nazarene. Then he met Jesus. You should read the account in Acts chapters 8 and 9. Breathing out threatenings and slaughter in chapter 8. In chapter 9, he meets Jesus. Behold, he prayeth. What a difference. What a difference. The enemy of the Christian faith. Then he meets Jesus. And Ananias is told, he's your brother. Do you remember how Lord Jesus Christ dealt with the demoniacs in the Gospels? Here with these poor human beings, bound by evil spirits, possessed by evil spirits, their bodies and their minds and their souls, possessed by the forces of darkness, twisting and contorting in agony and torture of soul, they are confronted by the Lord Jesus Christ. One word from him, evil forces depart. Peace comes upon them. One man is described as being in his right mind. Peace of heart, peace of soul, sense of well-being. All of the turbulence settled and subdued. The heart is quietened. The tension between me and God ceases. I'm no longer his enemy. I've been justified. I've been converted. My heart is at peace. My heart is at peace. It is well. It is well with my soul. That's what happened when you were converted. Now, the next thing I want to talk to you about is the Christian's peace. A wonder of conversion. And let's examine the Christian's peace, because this sense of peace and well-being needs to be looked at and understood. And there's one great principle that needs to be established, and it's this: that inward peace and inward quietness of soul is the norm for the Christian. That is what you should be normally experiencing as a Christian. And it's right here that we have the problem. The problem here in Psalm 42 is outlined for us, you see, because what happened to David is this. He lost it. He lost the peace. He lost the quietness. He lost the sense of well-being. He lost the joy. He lost it. He knew what it was. He knew what he ought to be having. But he lost it. He lost it. As the deer pants for the streams of water, so my soul pants for you, O God. O God, I'm panting for you. My soul thirsts for you, for the living God. Here's this desperate panting of the soul. Here's this being downcast in spirit. Here's this inner disturbance that's come upon him. That's not the norm. You may be experiencing that today, friend, but it's not the norm. The norm is peace. The norm is an inward quietness of heart and soul. That's the norm. And right throughout the scriptures, you'll discover that the teaching of the Word of God is that that should be the norm. In Revelation chapter 7, we are told that those in heaven are dressed in white robes. White robes. What do the white robes signify? Well, certainly we know that the white robes signify holiness and purity. It signifies those who've been given the righteousness of Jesus Christ. But my dear friends, that's not all that it signifies. You see, white robes also signify gladness. Gladness. In Ecclesiastes chapter 9 and verse 8, we read this: always be clothed in white, And always anoint your head with oil. Picture of gladness, symbolic language for joy and gladness and rejoicing. The mourning garment was black for those ancient Jews. It was a black garment. Psalm 43 and verse 2, we have that outlined for us. You are God, my stronghold. Why have you rejected me? Why must I go about mourning, oppressed by the enemy? The very word for mourning means black. He could have said, why do I go about in black, oppressed by the enemy? But white signifies to rejoice, and to be glad, and to have peace. Great peace have they that love thy law. Nothing shall offend them, said the psalmist. Stronghold, why have you rejected me? Why must I go about mourning, oppressed by the enemy? The very word for mourning means black. He could have said, why do I go about in black, oppressed by the enemy? But white signifies to rejoice, and to be glad, and to have peace. Great peace have they that love thy law. Nothing shall offend them, said the psalmist in Psalm 119. Christians are

is peace. Peace. Peace of heart, peace of soul, peace of mind. And throughout the scripture, God undertakes to give you this peace. He does. He undertakes to give it to you. He tells you that you are to be at peace. He tells you that right throughout the scripture. Isaiah chapter 40, verses 1 and 2. Comfort, comfort my people, says your God. Speak tenderly to Jerusalem. Proclaim to her that her hard service has been completed, that her sin has been paid for, and that she has received from the Lord's hand double for all her sins. There are three things here. Will you notice them? Your hard service has been completed, right? All the affliction, all the temptation, it's completed, it's finished. Sin has been paid for. You're forgiven, fully and freely forgiven. And you've already received double from the Lord's hand. Oh, my people Israel, you've received double from the Lord's hand. God has no more against you. No quarrel, no fight, no strife, no more punishment to inflict. And the prophet is commanded to speak that to the people of God. Speak peace. Speak peace. That's what you should be having, enjoying, experiencing day by day. This is his promise. Psalm 29, verse 11. The Lord will give strength to his people. The Lord will bless his people with peace. Listen to Isaiah chapter 26, verse 3. Thou wilt keep him in perfect peace, whose mind is stayed on thee. And so you can go on and on and on. God undertakes to give you peace, and the Lord Jesus Christ undertakes to give you peace. He undertakes to give you peace. Do you remember what he said of him in Isaiah chapter 61? The Spirit of the Sovereign Lord is on me because he has anointed me. He's talking of Jesus. Because he has anointed me to what? To preach good news to the poor. He has sent me to bind up the brokenhearted, to proclaim freedom for the captives, release for the prisoners, to proclaim the year of the Lord's favor. My friends, you are living in the year of God's favor. That's where you are living. This is the time you are living in, the year of God's favor, when he loves you and pours out forgiveness and pardon and peace to you and to me. The Lord Jesus Christ, when he met his disciples after his resurrection, what were his first words to them? Peace be unto you. Ah, says Thomas, Lord, how can you say that to me? I've doubted you. I've expressed my doubt of you. I've refused to believe. Notwithstanding, says the Lord, notwithstanding, peace be to you, Thomas. Peter, oh Lord, me? I've denied you three times. Peace be to you, Peter. The other disciples, Lord, we ran away. We left you. We deserted you. We failed you. Peace be to you. Peace. The Holy Spirit gives peace to us. We are told in the scriptures he's an intercessor. He dwells within us. He's interceding. We have an intercessor in heaven, don't we? The Lord Jesus speaking our name, pleading our cause at the Father's throne. There the Lord Jesus Christ speaks for us. But here in this world, the Holy Spirit's living within us. And in our hearts, he pleads God's cause. Up there at the throne, the Lord Jesus says, Father, notwithstanding their failures, look at my merits. Here the Holy Spirit in our hearts, and he's saying, notwithstanding your failures, look at God's grace. And he brings God's love and favor flooding into our hearts, reminding us of the promises of Scripture, all that we can rest upon. The Holy Spirit gives us peace. That's the norm. Here's the third thing. The Christian's peace may be lost. Here, my dear friends, is a sad truth. And this is the experience of the psalmist in Psalm 42. He lost his peace. Have you lost your peace? Oh, you gave your heart to the Lord, but you've got no peace. You repented of your sins, but you've got no peace. Somehow the joy and the tranquility and the peace of mind and the sense of well-being that you ought to have is not there. Oh, I'm desperate, says David. I'm in a spiritual wilderness, and my soul is barren. That's the picture presented here in Psalm 42. Here's this deer, you see, and it's being pursued across the wilderness, across the hills, across the mountains, down into the ravines, into the gullies. It's being pursued by the hunter. As a deer pants for streams of water, so my soul pants for you, O God. And David would have seen that out in the wilderness. He was a shepherd. He would often have seen the deer running across

the hills. Perhaps as a hunter, he would have been in a chase himself. And as the hunted, he would have identified with that little animal with its heaving flanks and its distended nostrils and its wide staring eyes and its perspiring body and its palpitating heart as it desperately seeks for some place of rest, some place of refreshment. And so says David, listen, as the deer pants, as it cries, that's what the word means, as it brays, as it calls out in desperation for peace, for refreshment, for the sense of well-being, so my soul brays, cries for your presence, O God. The deer is crying for streams of water. It's howling, crying, braying for the streams of water. And that's a reference to the wadis that they have in the Holy Land, those little ravines that you find all over the wilderness there. And when the rains come, those little ravines will run with little streamlets of water. But you see, for the greater part of the year, those ravines are dry. So that little deer, that hart, that hind, will be leaping across the hills, will be tearing away from its pursuer, desperately turns into ravine for a refreshing drink. But it's dry. It's dry. On it goes. On it goes in its desperation to the next ravine. But it's dry. On it goes over the hills. But it's dry until in desperation he brays and cries out for the streams of water. That is the picture of the man or the woman who's lost their peace. You've lost your peace. You're panting. You are crying out to God. Lord, I'm hurt. Lord, I cannot cope with the affliction that you've put upon me or the circumstances I find myself in. Deep down inside, in my heart, in my soul, in my spirit, there's a weariness that I cannot share with anybody. Lord, I'm frightened. I'm full of fear and full of tension and full of conflict. I feel that you've deserted me. I can't find you. I can't reach out to you. Ah, says some Christian friend, go to the Bible. Lord, like a hart tearing across the wilderness into the ravine, looking for the streams of water, I turn to your word, but this stream is dry. It doesn't speak to my heart. Why don't you try prayer? Lord, like the deer runs into the ravine looking for streams of water, I fall on my knees. I am looking for the living water. But even prayer, that stream has dried. Why don't you come to church? Ah, Lord, even there in the fellowship of God's people where the word is being proclaimed, my soul is dry. There's no refreshment to be had. No refreshment to be had. Why don't you seek the company of God's people, your friends, unburden your heart to them? Yes, I've been there, Lord, but even that stream has dried up, and today I'm barren and I'm desperate before you. You see, when that happens, friend, you've got a problem, because your new nature as a Christian demands the constant sense of God's approval and God's presence. When you've been given a new nature, when you've been born again, when you are regenerated, when you've got the new heart, when God has changed you and converted you, then you feel too helpless, too weak, too vulnerable, too liable to sin to exist without the sense of His presence. I've got to have the feeling of His presence in my heart. That's what I've got to have. Just as husbands and wives and children need tokens of each other's affection. They need tokens of each other's affection. Oh God, I need a token of your affection. When I read your word, it must speak to me. When I come to church, it must speak to me. When I pray, somehow there must be a release in my heart to you and an awareness that you are hearing me. But oh God, it's all dry. It's all dry. I've lost my peace. I've lost my sense of well-being. Here's number four. The causes for the loss of peace. Let me just mention some very obvious things that cause us to lose the sense of God's presence, to lose our sense of well-being, and to lose our sense of peace. One obvious thing that causes me to lose the sense of God's peace is unconfessed sin. Unconfessed sin. Sometimes the roots of my problem, my difficulty, my struggle may be buried in the past. It's never been unearthed. Never been faced up to. It's never been brought into the light. It's never been forgiven. I've tried to forget it, tried to excuse it. I've tried to drown it out of my life with activity or whatever.
oh God, the stream has run dry. The next thing that causes me to lose the presence of God or the sense of His presence is unyielded habits. Now, not necessarily anything that may be blatantly wrong, mark you. Not necessarily anything that could be condemned by the Bible, but just a little something in your life that God has spoken to you about, and you've never yielded. You've never yielded. Something else that may destroy the sense of God's presence in our life is an unholy alliance. Some person, some activity that you are involved with that clouds your walk with God, clouds your spirit, clogs up all the spiritual sensitivities so you can no longer experience God speaking to your heart. Companions, old friends, read through the book of Proverbs. See what it's got to say about ungodly companions. Something else that may have caused God's presence to be withdrawn from you is an unfulfilled vow. An unfulfilled vow. Something that you promised God, but you've never kept it. Something else that may have caused problems in your life is an unheeded warning. God spoke to you about some course of action. Christian friends warned you against it. Your own heart and soul told you it was wrong, but you plunged on unheeding. And now your soul is crying out for the presence of God and the streams are dry. Or it may have been an unworthy attitude, a wrong attitude toward another Christian. My friends, listen to me today. If you want to guarantee your soul going dry, then keep in your heart a wrong attitude about other Christians. And I ask you in the name of the God whom I serve, not to hide behind put on Christian veneers. We can all do that. We can all do that. We can all put on a Christian veneer, kind of a Christian graciousness. And deep in our heart is deep rooted resentment and anger against someone else. And God sees all that and the streams run dry. Or it may just be an unwillingness to be honest. Honest with others. Honest with yourself. Honest with God. Lord, I'm wrong. My attitude is wrong. My cause may be right, but my attitude is wrong. I'm insisting on my rights. Lord, I've sinned against you. The streams have run dry. Some of the causes. The last thing I want to say to you, the way back. The way back. Oh, Lord, the deer is panting for the streams of water. My soul is panting for you. I'm downcast inside. I'm disturbed inside. Is there a way back? Yes, there's a way back. Remember, first of all, the difference between peace with God and the peace of God. Will you remember that, Christians? Peace with God is that state of war between you and God which ceased when you became a Christian. That can never change. Never. But the peace of God is the experience of well-being, peace of heart, mind, and soul that comes to me as a result of my conversion. That changes. That goes up and down. That fluctuates. That changes. The first one, you can never lose. Second one, you can lose. You can lose. God has not deserted you and thrown you out because you have failed Him. He has withdrawn His face. He's withdrawn His favor. He's withdrawn the sense of well-being that ought to be the norm for you. And what you need to do is go to Him in absolute humility and say, Lord, the state of war, the state of war between you and me, that has been settled. That's been settled. You've been reconciled to me, Lord. I have been reconciled to you. I regret, oh, how I regret the things that have come into my life and dried the streams up. But I remind you, Lord, of your promise. None shall pluck me out of your hand. I'm still yours. I'm still yours. And then remember the death of Christ. God will always take you back to the cross. Always. Where there's sin in your life, my friends, you'll go back to the cross. And from the cross, He'll take you to the throne. The cross where the atonement was made. The throne where the Lord Jesus represents you and guarantees that your sins will be forgiven. And then, remember that the Lord Jesus is a living Savior. And He wants you to come to Him with your panting heart, with your downcast soul, with your disturbed spirit, with that tremendous thirst, with the barrenness of heart and soul that you may be experiencing. Come to Him. Oh, yes, but I've been to Him and nothing's happened. Yes, but the next thing is this. You must wait on Him. Wait. Wait on Him. And the final thing, obey what He tells you to do.
Listen to the prophet Isaiah. In chapter 48 and verse 18, this is God speaking to his people. If only you had paid attention to my commands, your peace would have been like a river. When peace like a river attendeth my way, when sorrows like sea billows roll, whatever my lot, thou hast taught me to say, it is well with my soul. But the peace is not flowing like a river, and it's not well with my soul, because I haven't obeyed his commands. I haven't obeyed his commands. Yes, but I'm prepared to do that, and I go into his presence. And it doesn't seem as if he says very much to me at all, but what little he says, obey. What little he says, obey. What tiny little bit he gives you to do, obey. Obey. It may look small, it may look insignificant, but obey. Remember the story of Elijah on Mount Carmel? When the drought was to be broken, he prayed seven times, sent his servant seven times to look for clouds in the bronze, heated sky. Not a cloud to be seen. But on the seventh time, his servant came back and said, there's a cloud the size of a man's hand. And Elijah said, the rain is coming. Now the blessings and the tokens of God's presence to you may be so small, maybe like the size of a man's hand. But my dear friends, obey him. And the rain will come. The streams will flow. And your thirst will be slaked. Do you have peace? Did you have peace? Would you have peace? You want it? The Lord Jesus invites you to him today. Will you bow with me in prayer? Oh God, it was your Son who told us that if we came to him, rivers of living water would flow from our bellies. And now that we come to him, we fasten our eyes on him, pin our hopes in him. Tell you, Lord, that as the heart is panting after the streams of water, they are those of us whose hearts are panting for you. Oh God, meet us. Meet us, Lord, restore our peace and make us a people who will glorify your name. Part us with your blessing, we ask. We ask that the grace of the Lord Jesus Christ and the love of God and the fellowship of the Holy Spirit may rest and abide upon each one of us, now and forever. Amen.

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1: Welcome to Serving Today, the program for pastors and church leaders with me, Andrew Cook. I'm delighted to be with you again. Preaching Job, a new series begins. And Malcolm Ryan joins us for A Pastor Talks. If you've been with us here on Serving Today, you may have heard the recent series called Discovering Lament, which was about bringing our grief and sadness to God. And at the end of that series, David Couchman encouraged us to preach on the subject of suffering. Well, in this program, Colin Grimwood is going to start looking at the book of Job. It's an important book because it is about faith in suffering. Everyone experiences suffering in some way, so this series is for all of us. Do bad things come because we've committed sin? Although there are times when it does, this book shows that this is not necessarily the case. Indeed, we often see suffering come to innocent people. Sometimes it happens even to the most faithful Christian. We can find that difficult to understand. But Job helps us to deal with the mystery of suffering and how we should respond. We want to help you to preach this book or use it in giving pastoral help to individual people who are going through painful experiences. It's partly based on a book written by Phil Crowther, who was going through suffering himself at the time. He was battling cancer and died soon after finishing the book at the age of 46. So, Colin, can you introduce it to us, please?
2: Yes, Andrew. The book is named after the main character, a man called Job. We don't know when or where he lived, but most people think he lived about the time of Abraham, around 2,000 years before Jesus was born. Job was a man who truly loved God, yet he experienced terrible things. The first two chapters tell us how he was blessed with great riches, and then suddenly he lost absolutely everything. His possessions, his children, his health, everything.
1: What was Job's reaction to this?
2: His first reaction is to worship God, but as time goes on, he struggles with his suffering. Much of the book is a conversation between him and his three friends as they try to work out why these things are happening to him. His friends think that Job must have actually done evil things to deserve it. He knows that's not true, but he is still struggling to understand why it has happened. It doesn't seem fair to him. His suffering comes despite his godliness. Worst of all, God is silent. He doesn't explain what's happening or tell him that it's not because he has sinned. Job says many strong things in his suffering, and some wrong things too. He feels depressed and thinks God is against him. But he never lets go of God. In the midst of the pain, he still speaks of his trust. In the end, God does speak. He still doesn't explain the reasons for his suffering. He doesn't need answers. He simply has to trust that God knows what he is doing.
1: We get to find out, though, don't we? Doesn't the beginning of the book tell us what was really going on?
2: Yes, although God didn't tell Job. It turns out that it was a test to show that God's grace is so powerful in the hearts of his people that they will not stop trusting him, however much they may suffer. So, although the book teaches us much about suffering and how we should cope with it, the main lesson is that real faith clings to God whatever happens. We don't just love him when life is going well, but even when everything falls apart.
1: The book of Job is part of the Old Testament. How does this work for us who live in New Testament times?
2: This faith is God's work of grace in us. In New Testament terms, he draws us to the Lord Jesus Christ and gives us a new heart that is devoted to him. He creates in us a bond with him that even Satan can't break. Job proves that God has a people who worship him in spirit and truth. The book is long, and often the people in it repeat what they have said earlier, so we will not be looking at every chapter. I don't recommend that you try to preach every chapter and verse, as that would be too much for your hearers to take. It's best to focus on the passages teaching the main lessons.
1: Most of the book is written as poetry. How does that affect the way we understand it?
2: It's all poetry except for the first two chapters and the last one, and it's important that we recognise this. Poetry affects us in a way that ordinary statements can't. It expresses feelings more powerfully and touches our hearts and emotions. It does this partly by using vivid picture language and illustrations, and we must look out for this. When we read about God gnashing his teeth in chapter 16, verse 9, we're not to take it literally. It's a way of describing God's anger. Job says that his days are swifter than a weaver's shuttle in chapter 7 and verse 6. And in chapter 8, verse 14, Bildad describes the godless as leaning on a spider's web. He means what they trust in to make them secure is very weak and fragile. And in chapter 12, verse 7, we're not really meant to ask the animals to teach us, but it means the truth is so obvious, it's as though even the animals know.
1: Colin, could you say something about the way the text appears in the Bible?
2: Each speech is broken into paragraphs, and each paragraph will start the next thought. In some Bibles, they will be separated by a space. Within each paragraph, the same idea will be repeated several times, using different words or illustrations. For instance, in chapter 9, verses 1 to 12, Job describes the greatness of God by saying he moves mountains, he shakes the earth, he speaks to the sun, he stretches out the heavens, and so on. They are all different ways of showing his power. This is another way that poetry makes the speech more intense and striking. Some of the details you may find difficult to understand, but the important thing is to get the main point. So, in that passage in chapter 9, you may not understand what the bear or Orion are, in verse 9. Actually, they're groups of stars. But you can still get a picture of God's greatness from the paragraph as a whole.
1: In their discussion, Job and his friends don't always get it right, do they?
2: What Job says is a mixture of good and bad. Many of the things he says are right, but he is wrong to get angry with God and to think that he has become his enemy. We have to remember, too, that poetry also uses very strong language to show the depths of a person's emotions. We also have to think about who Job is talking to. Sometimes he is talking to his friends, or about them. Other times he is talking to himself, or to God. We can get confused if we don't watch out for that. Job's friends say many things that are true, but their argument is false. They think that if a person suffers, it must be because they have committed sin. This is often not so. We learn here that bad things do happen to good people. They are wrong to accuse Job of doing evil. For instance, in chapter 22, verses 7 to 9, Eliphaz says,
1: "You gave no water to the weary, and you withheld food from the hungry. Though you were a powerful man owning land, an honoured man living on it, and you sent widows away empty-handed and broke the strength of the fatherless."
2: He was just making this up. When they say that God will be merciful to those who repent, they are right. But when they say this is what Job needs to do, they are wrong. So we need to be careful how we understand their words. Next time we'll start getting into the book.
1: We look forward to that and pray it will be a help to us all. Now, a good friend of the programme, Malcolm Ryan, unpacks for us what it means for believers to take God at his word.
3: Faith. It's a word that means believe in, devotion to, or trust in something or someone. And when you think about it, we all live by faith. When your doctor, for instance, prescribes a medicine that's supposed to help you get better, you have to trust that he's diagnosed your condition correctly. So having popped into your local pharmacy, you arrive home, read the label that tells you to take this medicine 3 times a day, and you do just that. because you have faith that it's going to do the job. Then what about other people? Well, there's the materialist. He puts his faith in money while hoping the economy won't collapse. Then there's the philosopher. He seeks to understand the principles of reality and trusts in his theories. And of course, some people believe in following a particular religion. Okay, so let's turn to the New Testament book of Hebrews. Hebrews chapter 11, to be precise, and the first verse. Here we read, "Now faith is confidence in what we hope for, and assurance about what we do not see. This is what the ancients were commended for." Then the writer continues, "By faith, we understand that the universe was formed at God's command, so that what is seen was not made out of what was visible." Interesting to note that this book was written in the latter part of the first century, basically to address Jewish believers. As it happens, this was a very difficult time, and because harassment and oppression of Christians was getting worse, some people were thinking about giving up. As a result, there was not only fear, but a lack of faith beginning to creep into the church. So here's the writer of Hebrews attempting to calm people's fears by firstly explaining what faith is. It's to be confident in what we hope for and sure of what we don't see. Then secondly, he reminds them of those who've gone before and who journeyed through many challenges and hardships for their faith. Actually, when it comes to faithful believers, the 11th chapter of this book is like walking through a hall of fame. Now, from my early days as a Christian, I've found Hebrews 11 verse 1 really useful in summing up what faith is. That it's simply trusting that God will keep his promise to see us through to a glorious eternity. And I have to tell you that I've never found a reason not to believe that. Then I also appreciate the comment that evangelist George Muller made about faith. He pointed out that faith doesn't function in the realm of the possible. After all, there's no glory for God in what we can do without his help. So real faith begins when our power ends. As an example of real faith, it's what Noah had when God told him to build a big stormproof ship known as the Ark and to round up two of every kind of animal before a great flood began. And although this had never been attempted before, Noah went ahead and built the Ark. He built it even though the long-range weather forecast, if there'd been such a thing in those days, would have been for bright sunny days and no sign of a shower. God spoke, and Noah trustingly responded. How about you and me? When it comes to the things of the one true God, are we confident in what we hope for and sure of what we don't see?
1: And that was Malcolm Ryan with the occasional series of Pastor Talks, bringing this edition of Serving Today to a close. We hope that you've been helped and encouraged by what you've heard. So until next time, this is Andrew Cook saying goodbye. And may we keep the eyes of our heart fixed on the Lord Jesus Christ.

For a copy of the Preaching Job booklet, you can send us a message via WhatsApp. The number is +27 72 641 4475. Here's the number again, +27 72 641 4475.

0: Well, friend, it's time for us to listen to Dr. Jim Cunningham on Men Alive. After this, I will enjoy 15 minutes of music until midnight, and Marinus will be joining you to keep you company just after midnight here on TWR Pure Talk. It's time for me to say good night to you for now. Until we meet again next time, Lord willing, may God bless you.
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2: I am writing from the country of Yemen. 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
3: Thanks, Paul. Today I would like to take our listeners to my favorite city on earth. It's a city you and I have visited together a number of times, and it's a city where I live for a year with my family while doing research for my doctorate degree. Have you figured out what city?
1: I have known you for 60-plus years, and that is easy to guess. Jerusalem in Israel.
3: That's right, Paul. Jerusalem. It's called the City of David. Jerusalem is called the City of Peace. And in some scriptures, Jerusalem is called the City of God. It is the city where our Lord and Savior Jesus Christ ministered, did miracles, healed blind eyes, was falsely accused, tried, beaten, crucified, rose from the dead, and ascended up to heaven from the Mount of Olives, with angels announcing this is where he will return.
1: I well remember the day, Jim, when we walked around the entire wall of the old city. But it strikes me as we chat that some of our listeners live in countries where it would be considered illegal for them to travel to Israel. First, their government would not give them a visa, and secondly, if they had Israel stamped in their passport, they would be barred from returning home.
3: Well, Paul, then let's tell our listeners a few things about this amazing city.
1: Go ahead, Jim. You were the geography major in university. Tell us about the country.
3: As most maps show, Israel today is a little piece of land on the eastern end of the Mediterranean Sea. The shoreline rises gently into fertile farmland. But about 60 kilometers inland, the land rises up some 800 meters to form a rocky mountainous ridge. At the peak of this ridge, surrounded by some seven hills, sits Jerusalem, the city of the great king, according to Psalm 48. Then if we go some 25 kilometers to the east, the ground descends 258 meters below sea level at the city of Jericho in Wadi Kelt in the Jordan Valley, which makes this the lowest city on earth. Beside it is the 250-kilometer Jordan River, running down from Mount Hermon in the north to the Dead Sea. Mount Hermon is some 2,800 meters above sea level. It then flows into the Sea of Galilee at 600 meters below sea level, on down to the Dead Sea, which is some 430 meters or 1,400 feet below sea level. To the north is Israel's border with Lebanon and Syria, and to the east is Jordan. To the south, some 500 kilometers, a five-hour drive, is Eilat at the Red Sea. And tucked between Eilat at the Red Sea and Gaza on the Mediterranean Sea is the Sinai Peninsula and the Egyptian border. Now let's go back up to Jerusalem. As every geography major knows, each city on earth has a reason to exist and is usually near water. For example, a city may have a seaport harbor, like New York City or Vancouver. A city may have a river or a lake for transportation, like Montreal or Moscow. Or a city may be built around minerals or oil wealth, like Abu Dhabi. It can also be built around shipping or industrial wealth, like Singapore or Luxembourg.
1: Okay, Jim, but so far Jerusalem has none of those features. Jerusalem sits 800 meters up on the top of a mountain range. Jerusalem has no flat land for an airport. The nearest airport is some 50 kilometers away, nor farmland for crops. Jerusalem has no river, no lakes, and relies on a few springs for water. Jerusalem has no harbor, as it is 60 kilometers from the Mediterranean Ocean. Jerusalem has no railway. This year they opened a rail line from Tel Aviv to Jerusalem, but no further east. So why exactly does Jerusalem exist as a city?
3: Paul, my brother, like a good lawyer, you know the answer to the question before you ask it. Why does Jerusalem exist? The answer? God chose it, and God said, "This is my city, my holy city. And someday my son, Jesus of Nazareth, is going to return as King of Kings and Lord of Lords and rule from my holy city." Jerusalem only has one natural resource. It's a beautiful cream-colored stone we call Jerusalem Stone. For thousands of years, this stone has been quarried to build homes in Jerusalem. Some of the stones were used to build the walls around Jerusalem. Some even made it into the temple. The reality is, Jerusalem as a city has no natural reason to exist. It sits at the top of a mountain. It has no water supply. It has no railway. It has no reason to exist. Only one supernatural reason. God, our Father in heaven, chose this city on earth to be his hometown.
1: This is a good time to remind our listeners they are listening to Men Alive with Dr. Jim Cunningham from Go Teach Global. 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Now, Jim, tell us what the scriptures say about Jerusalem.
3: Psalm 87, 1-3 says, "On the holy mountain stands the city founded by the Lord. He loves the city of Jerusalem more than any other city in Israel. O city of God, what glorious things are said of you." Psalm 122:6 told the pilgrims when they were ascending up to Jerusalem, "Pray for the peace of Jerusalem. May all who love this city prosper." Psalm 125:1-2 says, "Those who trust in the Lord are as secure as Mount Zion. They will never be defeated, but will endure, just as the mountains surround Jerusalem." And there are seven hills around Jerusalem. "So the Lord surrounds his people, both now and forever." Psalm 131:13, "For the Lord has chosen Jerusalem. He has desired it for his home." Psalm 137:5-6 makes this claim, "If I forget you, O Jerusalem, may my tongue stick to the roof of my mouth." Have you ever had a dry tongue stuck to the roof of your mouth? That's what he says here. "If I forget you, O Jerusalem, may my tongue stick to the roof of my mouth." Isaiah 62:7, "Give the Lord no rest until he completes his work, until he makes Jerusalem the pride of the earth. The Lord has sworn to Jerusalem by his own strength, I will never again hand you over to your enemies." And 62:12 in Isaiah, "Jerusalem will be known as the desirable place, the city no longer forsaken." Paul, an interesting story is found in Ezra and Nehemiah. In the first year of King Darius's reign, he authorized Ezra to return to Jerusalem and rebuild the temple. And Darius gave this blessing, "May the God who chose Jerusalem as the place to honor his name destroy any king or nation that violates this command and destroys this temple." Interesting that even a so-called ungodly King Darius realized God had chosen Jerusalem as his home for his people for eternity. In the book of Nehemiah, King Artaxerxes commissioned Nehemiah to return to Jerusalem and rebuild the walls to protect the people. This amazing feat was done in 52 days, despite huge opposition and attempted setbacks by the enemy. So, Paul, for any listener who has strayed from his Christian faith and wants to return to the Lord and rebuild his life, I have a word of encouragement from the rebuilding of the walls in Jerusalem. The original walls were built on huge foundation stones. You and I have visited those excavation sites and touched some of those stones right down at the bottom of the wall. They are huge. Some are the size of a bus. How they ever moved them into place is a mystery beyond my engineering ability to explain. But smaller blocks were placed on the original wall to build it up. Then in came the Babylonians and destroyed the walls. But how did they do that? They would pull the top block off and throw it to the ground. Then they would pull the next block off and push it to the other side. Down, down, down, down they went until they had a problem. They had only partially knocked down the wall, but now the rubble was piling up equal on both sides and the ground was level. There was no way to go any deeper. So when Nehemiah came back to rebuild the wall, all he had to do was place the block on the left on top, then the block on the right on top of that block, and so back and forth, and soon the wall was built in 52 days. Paul, you know that when our son and daughter-in-law divorced after 12 years of marriage, we were devastated. We felt like a failure as parents, and we were beating ourselves up. Then a pastor friend reminded us that our son had 20 years in our home. We built a foundation into his life that remains solid. The pastor said, "Satan has knocked down the walls of your son's Christian life and faith, but the moment he recommits his life to Christ and begins to rebuild the walls, you will be amazed at how quickly that foundation is used to rebuild his new life in Christ."
1: In Revelation 21, the Apostle John says, "I saw the holy city, the New Jerusalem, coming down from God out of heaven like a bride beautifully dressed for her husband. I heard a loud shout from the throne saying, 'Look, God's home is now among his people. He will live with them and they will be his people. God himself will be with them. He will wipe away every tear from their eyes, and there will be no more death or sorrow or crying or pain. All these things will be gone forever.'"
3: I trust every man listening today will be in that New Jerusalem with you and me, Paul. Our prayer for every listener this moment who is experiencing sorrow or crying or pain, that they will be strengthened by God's Holy Spirit by recognizing God is still in control. He is sovereign. He has chosen us to be his ambassadors and agents of reconciliation until he returns to rule as King of Kings and Lord of Lords from his holy city.
1: For a printed copy of this program's teaching or with any questions you may have, contact Dr. Jim by sending your email to menaliveuntogod@gmail.com. 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Until next time, I'm your host, Paul Estabrooks, on behalf of Dr. Jim Cunningham, encouraging you to be men alive, conformed to the image of Jesus Christ.
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1: Blessed be the Lord God Almighty, who was and is to come. It is midnight once again, and let me welcome you to this broadcast on this beautiful Monday morning. We'll begin with Steve Mapiro and Melinda, as well as Pastor Asafa, helping us in terms of understanding what the Bible communicates in 2 Peter chapter 1.
2: Welcome to the Radio Bible. And this is the Bible in dramatic form. My name is Stephen Bapiro, and I'll be your guide today as we present a reading from the pages of the Bible. Our purpose in doing this program is simply to present the Bible as it is written and to discuss what it means. We will give you a portion of the Bible in dramatic form, and then Pastor Asafa Makanga comes in to discuss the portion. And today we will be hearing the second letter by the Apostle Peter, otherwise known as 2 Peter. Our Bible teacher, Asafa Makanga, will be able to give us some introduction.
3: Hello, my friends. There was a period of about 3 years from the time that Peter wrote his first letter to the believers who were scattered around Palestine until he wrote his second one. A number of things happened within these 3 years. Many of the believers had become complacent or stagnant in their faith. Another thing was that there were false teachers appearing.

0: Ancient Israel was bothered by false prophets, and the modern day equivalent is false teachers in the church. People who teach things that are not based on the biblical truth, often in pursuit of wealth. Chapter 1 begins with some pointers on how believers can keep their faith vibrant by being diligent in certain matters. 2 Peter chapter 1.
1: 2 Peter 1. Simon Peter, a servant and apostle of Jesus Christ, to those who, through the righteousness of our God and Savior Jesus Christ, have received a faith as precious as ours, grace and peace be yours in abundance through the knowledge of God and of Jesus our Lord. His divine power has given us everything we need for life and godliness through our knowledge of Him who called us by His own glory and goodness. Through these, He has given us His very great and precious promises, so that through them you may participate in the divine nature and escape the corruption in the world caused by evil desires. For this very reason, make every effort to add to your faith goodness, and to goodness knowledge, and to knowledge self-control, and to self-control perseverance, and to perseverance godliness, and to godliness brotherly kindness, and to brotherly kindness love. For if you possess these qualities in increasing measure, they will keep you from being ineffective and unproductive in your knowledge of our Lord Jesus Christ. But if anyone does not have them, he is short-sighted and blind, and has forgotten that he has been cleansed from his past sins. Therefore, my brothers, be all the more eager to make your calling and election sure. For if you do these things, you will never fall, and you will receive a rich welcome into the eternal kingdom of our Lord and Savior, Jesus Christ. So I will always remind you of these things, even though you know them, and are firmly established in the truth you now have. I think it is right to refresh your memory as long as I live in the tent of this body, because I know that I will soon put it aside, as our Lord Jesus Christ has made clear to me. And I will make every effort to see that after my departure you will always be able to remember these things. We did not follow cleverly invented stories when we told you about the power and coming of our Lord Jesus Christ, but we were eyewitnesses of His majesty. For He received honor and glory from God the Father when the voice came to Him from the majestic glory, saying, "This is my Son whom I love. With Him I am well pleased." We ourselves heard this voice that came from heaven when we were with Him on the sacred mountain, and we have the word of the prophets made more certain, and you will do well to pay attention to it as to a light shining in a dark place until the day dawns and the morning star rises in your hearts. Above all, you must understand that no prophecy of Scripture came about by the prophet's own interpretation. For prophecy never had its origin in the will of man, but men spoke from God as they were carried along by the Holy Spirit.
0: Peter tells the people that he knows that he is very soon going to put the tent of his body aside. That meant he knew he was soon going to die. In fact, this letter contains the last known records, the last known written words of the apostle before he was martyred for his faith. So he is encouraging believers to be very diligent. He says, add to your faith goodness, and to goodness knowledge, and to knowledge self-control, and to self-control perseverance, and to perseverance godliness, and to godliness brotherly kindness, and to brotherly kindness love. For if you possess these qualities in increasing measure, they will keep you from being ineffective and unproductive in your knowledge of our Lord Jesus Christ.
2: Asafa, Peter wrote that we have everything we need for life and godliness through Christ.
0: Yes, this means that God has given believers everything they need to be complete Christians. There is nothing more that needs to be added to our salvation or that can improve upon our standing with God. Christ has accomplished as complete a salvation for us as there will ever be. However, once we believe and resolve to follow God, there is much that can be done to improve our faith. We can improve our character as a human being. And all these things were given to us in the Bible so that we could add to our faith: goodness, knowledge, self-control, perseverance, love. These are all qualities which can be working on all our lives.
3: Peter mentions that he was one of the witnesses when Christ was amazingly transfigured on the mountain and he began to shine with glory. And Peter heard the voice of God saying, "This is my son whom I love, and with him I am well pleased." But I'm thinking, I never have seen the shining glory of God on a mountaintop. I live in a valley.
0: Yes, and I think most Christians would say their lives are not spectacular or miraculous. It's been said God blesses this house, but he doesn't clean it.
2: He provides the food, but he does not cook it
0: or wash the dishes. And it's true. Christian life must be lived out in the dusty valley. Nobody lives on a spiritual mountaintop all the time. And goodness, knowledge, self-control, perseverance, and these things can be developed on a daily basis in the very ordinary lives in which most of us find ourselves. Now in chapter 2, Peter begins to warn the believers against the intrusion of false teachers. Peter is not easy on false teachers. He calls them experts in greedy, peddling bad religion for money. 2 Peter chapter 2.
1: 2 Peter 2. But there were also false prophets among the people, just as there will be false teachers among you. They will secretly introduce destructive heresies, even denying the sovereign Lord who bought them, bringing swift destruction on themselves. Many will follow their shameful ways and will bring the way of truth into disrepute. In their greed, these teachers will exploit you with stories they have made up. Their condemnation has long been hanging over them, and their destruction has not been sleeping. For if God did not spare angels when they sinned, but sent them to hell, putting them into gloomy dungeons to be held for judgment, if he did not spare the ancient world when he brought the flood on its ungodly people, but protected Noah, a preacher of righteousness, and seven others, if he condemned the cities of Sodom and Gomorrah by burning them to ashes and made them an example of what is going to happen to the ungodly, and if he rescued Lot, a righteous man who was distressed by the filthy lives of lawless men, for that righteous man living among them day after day was tormented in his righteous soul by the lawless deeds he saw and heard. If this is so, then the Lord knows how to rescue godly men from trials and to hold the unrighteous for the day of judgment while continuing their punishment. This is especially true of those who follow the corrupt desire of the sinful nature and despise authority. Bold and arrogant, these men are not afraid to slander celestial beings. Yet even angels, although they are stronger and more powerful, do not bring slanderous accusations against such beings in the presence of the Lord. But these men blaspheme in matters they do not understand. They are like brute beasts, creatures of instinct, born only to be caught and destroyed, and like beasts, they too will perish. They will be paid back with harm for the harm they have done. Their idea of pleasure is to carouse in broad daylight. They are blots and blemishes, reveling in their pleasures while they feast with you. With eyes full of adultery, they never stop sinning. They seduce the unstable. They are experts in greed, an accursed brood. They have left the straight way and wandered off to follow the way of Balaam, son of Beor, who loved the wages of wickedness. But he was rebuked for his wrongdoing by a donkey, a beast without speech, who spoke with a man's voice and restrained the prophet's madness. These men are springs without water and mists driven by a storm. Blackest darkness is reserved for them. for they mouth empty, boastful words, and by appealing to the lustful desires of sinful human nature, they entice people who are just escaping from those who live in error. They promise them freedom, while they themselves are slaves of depravity, for a man is a slave to whatever has mastered him. If they have escaped the corruption of the world by knowing our Lord and Savior Jesus Christ and are again entangled in it and overcome, they are worse off at the end than they were at the beginning. It would have been better for them not to have known the way of righteousness than to have known it and then to turn their backs on the sacred command that was passed on to them. Of them, the Proverbs are true.
4: A dog returns to its vomit.
1: And
4: a sow that is washed goes back to her wallowing in the mud.
2: The scary thing is, it appears that the false teachers knew the Lord Jesus Christ, yet turned against him.
0: Things are not always what they appear. There are many who appear righteous and godly in church, but when they get behind closed door, they are someone else again. He talks about dogs returning to their vomit and pigs that are washed going back to wallow in the mud. Dogs and pigs are sometimes used in scripture to refer to sinners who will never be corrected. Jesus, in his Sermon on the Mount, warned against giving what is holy to the dogs or throwing your pearls before pigs. This is a warning against knowingly supporting false teachers financially. Be careful who you donate to.
3: How do we recognize false teachers then?
0: In the Old Testament, Isaiah wrote how to recognize false prophets, and the same measuring rod applies for teachers today who call themselves true believers. Isaiah 8 verse 20, to the law and to the testimony, if they do not speak according to this word, they have no light of dawn. In other words, if a teacher does not teach according to the word of God, they have no light of dawn. Peter says, the false teachers spread stories they have made up. He says they will secretly introduce destructive heresies, even denying the sovereign Lord who bought them. This means that false teachers can be identified by whether or not they recognize the sovereignty of Jesus Christ. Listen for whether or not a supposedly Christian teacher magnifies the Lord Jesus Christ and lives in accordance with the words of Jesus. Watch to see if he is only interested in building up his own personal empire.
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0: Time is now 10:15, and we'll be listening to Serving Today with Andrew Cook and Colin, heading to the book of Job. Now, before we do that, just wanted to thank you once again for visiting us on Facebook, and be sure to come back again daily so that we can continue to bless you with some wonderful updates.
1: Welcome to Serving Today, the program for the leaders in the Church of Christ. This is Andrew Cook. It's wonderful to be together once more. Preaching Job, the new series continues. And Malcolm Ryan joins us for A Pastor Talks. Last time here on Serving Today, Colin Grimwood introduced the book of Job to us so we can preach from it to our people. It's a book that looks at the question of suffering and especially why God allows Christians to suffer. Poor Job wasn't told why God was allowing him to go through such terrible things, but chapter 1 gives us a view behind the scenes. So Colin, what was really going on? Why did Job suffer?
2: Hello again, Andrew. Well, Job's suffering was a way of testing his faith to see how real it was. And that is one of the reasons why we also suffer. The key to this book is Satan's question in chapter 1, verse 9. Does Job fear God for nothing? In other words, does Job only love God because he has given him many things? Is he good just because it makes him rich? That would mean his love for God was not from the heart. The rest of the book will answer that question. Job really is good. He is good on the inside. He doesn't just love God because of the things he has given him. He will love him even when God takes all those things away. This isn't something he's produced by himself. It is God who has done a work of grace in his heart so that he truly loves him. The big lesson is that God does change people's hearts. Conversion is a real thing. We will look at the first 12 verses of chapter 1, helping you understand them, and then give you some suggestions as to how you might preach from this passage.
1: What sort of man was Job?
2: He is described in verse 1 as blameless and upright. He feared God and shunned evil. Blameless doesn't mean he was perfect, but other people could find no fault with him. He lived a good life. When it says he feared God, that means he loved and worshipped him. And shunning evil means that he turned away from evil. Verse 3 tells us that he was the greatest man among all the people of the East. In other words, he was the richest and most powerful man in that part of the world. Verses 4 and 5 show how careful Job was about sin. After his children had met together to eat and drink, he would offer sacrifices for them, just in case they had sinned while they were having fun.
1: Then in verse 6 we read about Satan coming before God with the angels. What's that about?
2: We don't know why Satan is there. Perhaps he is just looking to cause trouble. But God allows him to come. He wants to use him for his good purposes. It seems Satan was looking out for followers of God. And in verse 8, the Lord points out Job to him. "Have you noticed Job then?" he says. "He's a real believer who lives out his faith. There's no one else like him. He is an outstanding example of godliness." Here is a man who has been truly saved from Satan's grasp and delivered from sin by God's grace. Yes, Satan had indeed already considered him, but he doesn't believe God had really changed his heart. And he asks the question in verse 9, does Job fear God for nothing? He speaks against God as well as Job.
1: What does Satan tell God to do?
2: In verses 10 and 11 he says, "You have given him many good things, and you have put a hedge around him, or in other words, protected him from harm. That's how you keep him on your side. Take these things away, and he will turn against you." Note that he doesn't have the power to do anything against Job by himself. He has to ask God for permission to attack him. In verse 12, God allows him to take away all that Job has, but not to touch his body. The only way to prove that he is godly is by taking everything else from him.
1: So, how could we preach from this passage, Colin?
2: We would need to use the things I've already said about the passage. But here I will focus on how we can apply it. We could call this sermon a test of faith. Our first point is an example of true faith. Job was an example of a true believer whose heart was right with God. Because of this, he lived in a way that pleased him. God had made him good inside, and therefore his goodness shone out in his life. This is how true Christians are today. When others around them behave badly, they don't copy them. Their lives show that Christ has changed their hearts.
1: Sadly, some people call themselves Christians, yet they do not live like it. At church, they act like the Christians around them, but in the world during the week, they act like the unbelievers. Are these not truly converted?
2: It would suggest they may not be. Real faith must show in a changed life. They need to repent and come to Christ in faith, sincerely asking him to forgive them and change their hearts.
1: So, our first point is that Job is an example of true faith.
2: Yes, and the second point is the enemy of our faith. Satan hates God, and he hates his people. How cruel his suggestion was to take away all that Job had. He wanted Job to fail. He wanted to prove that God couldn't really change a person inside, that he couldn't plant faith and love for him in their heart. And he wants us to fail too. He wants to make us abandon our faith and turn us against the Lord. And he uses suffering to put doubts into our minds. When bad things happen, it can make us think that Satan is in control. It might feel like he is getting his way and can't be stopped, and we worry about what he will do to us.
1: Is there anything to give us some reassurance here?
2: Yes, we can take comfort that though he is powerful, he is not stronger than God. It isn't a struggle between two equally powerful beings where we can't be sure who will win. Satan is not in control. He couldn't do what he liked against Job. And whatever he does to us, however bad it might be, he can do no more against us than what God allows. He cannot touch us unless God says so.
1: Why then did God allow Satan to attack Job?
2: This brings me to my third point, the testing of our faith. It wasn't because he had done something bad. We have seen what a good man Job was. It was to prove that Job's faith was real. He didn't just love God because he blessed him with earthly things. We can tell our hearers that the kind of faith that just wants God to bless us in that way isn't real.
1: Yes, it's so important to emphasize that.
2: Suffering is a testing of our faith too. It's proved to be genuine because we still cling to the Lord, even when all seems against us. But it also shows the power of God's grace in giving us that faith. Notice that it was God in charge of the whole scene. It was he who first mentioned Job to Satan. It was he who gave Satan permission to take away all that he had. It reminds us that when bad things happen to us, it is because God has allowed it. That can be hard for us to believe, yet it is true. Actually, there is great comfort in knowing that God is behind all our trouble. It isn't that Satan or any other evil power has taken control. No, we are in the hands of our loving Heavenly Father. This is the God who has proved how much he loves us by giving his Son to die for us, as Romans 5 verse 8 tells us.
1: God demonstrates his own love for us in this. While we were still sinners, Christ died for us.
2: He still loves us as much today. His love will never change. We need to trust him even when we don't understand what he is doing. And as we do, our faith comes through the test to the glory of God.
1: Thank you, Colin. May our faith stand the test through whatever suffering we may experience as we are strengthened by the grace of God. We're now joined here on Serving Today by Malcolm Ryan with A Pastor Talks. In this occasional series, Malcolm takes up a subject that believers face in their everyday walk with God. And he brings the truth of God's Word, the Bible, to help us know how to think, how to live and keep on trusting God day by day. These are particularly helpful for pastors and church leaders to know how to counsel their own people from Scripture. So, here's Malcolm.
3: I have learned to be content, whatever the circumstances, wrote the Apostle Paul. And he continued, I know what it is to be in need, and I know what it is to have plenty. I have learned the secret of being content in any and every situation, whether well-fed or hungry, whether living in plenty or in want. Philippians 4, verses 11 and 12. Here was a man who had been stoned, beaten, shipwrecked, in serious danger from his enemies, and very much concerned for those to whom he ministered. Quite a lot to cope with then. Yet through it all, he found something that's often lacking in even the easiest of lives, something called contentment. Contentment in constantly challenging circumstances. Despite having previously experienced a charm life that, before Paul became a believer in the Lord Jesus Christ, saw him as a prominent figure among the Jews, with plenty of prospects for a bright future. So how could Paul be content as a Christian? Well, let's look at it this way. The very basics of life consist of breathing, eating, and sleeping. We all do these things, whatever our spiritual condition. But beyond these essentials, the faithful Christian has a rather unique approach to life. He or she knows that true contentment comes from appreciating that God has a plan for our lives, one that in order for us to grow in our faith may well include going through some very challenging circumstances. At the same time, working against us is a secular culture that's always pushing the more will make you happy philosophy. And a lot of people are buying into this lie. It's as though a new suite of furniture or an exotic holiday will secure lasting satisfaction. But of course they won't. Don't get me wrong, it's nice to have nice things. But true happiness and contentment isn't for sale. How then did Paul manage to put up with all the problems he encountered? The answer comes from what he says next. In Philippians 4 verse 13, Paul declares, I can do all this through him who gives me strength. You see, our contentment as followers of Christ doesn't rely on outward circumstances remaining favourable, but instead is reinforced by each faithful step we take, while relying on God's strength. Then, like Paul, our contentment is to be found in the awareness that God has his purposes in all of life's experiences, which will ultimately result in good as we live for his glory.
1: And that's all we have time for here on Serving Today. So it's goodbye from me, Andrew Cook, and may God bless you. For a copy of the Preaching Job booklet, you can send us a message via WhatsApp. The number is +27 72 641 4475. Here's the number again, +27 72 641 4475.

be catching up with Dr. Erwin Lutzer at 2:15 to listen to part 3 in his current series. First though, Jim Erwin blesses us with Anchored to the Cross.

0: Let us run with endurance the race that is set before us, looking to Jesus, the founder and perfecter of our faith. We can be sure that our faith will always lead to ultimate victory, even if we never see the rewards of that faith while still in this life. That was true for many of the heroes of faith in the Bible. One such hero was Abraham. Stay with us. From the Moody Church in Chicago, this is Running to Win with Dr. Erwin Lutzer, whose clear teaching helps us make it across the finish line. Today, Pastor Lutzer wraps up a brief series on faith that survives the fire. Now, we turn again to Hebrews chapter 11 for more about a faith that endures and how that kind of faith pleases God.
1: If you know Jesus Christ as your Savior, you know that you know because you have personal relationship with Him, because you've received the gift of eternal life. And let me remind you that that gift is not dependent on what you can do. It is dependent on what God has done. And you believe what God has done. You believe what God has done in Jesus Christ for you. I urge you to accept Him as your Savior, as your Redeemer, to rescue us from the consequences, the eternal consequences of our sin. So this is now limited to those who believe. If you're a believer, faith will always lead to ultimate victory. Let me give you a good example in this 11th chapter, and that is, of course, the story of Abraham. We won't read it here because you can read it on your own, but Abraham died in faith. Now the text says here in verse 39, by the way, "And all these, though commended through their faith, did not receive what was promised, since God had provided something better for us, that apart from us they should not be made perfect." What the author is saying is that in the Old Testament, they died in faith, believing that their salvation would at some point be completed. You see, they had only the blood of bulls and of goats, and we have the blood of Jesus Christ. They had a high priest who died. We now have a high priest who ever liveth to make intercession for us. They were ones who needed a priesthood to get to God. For us, the veil has been rent in two, and now we go directly into the Holy of Holies through Jesus Christ, our Lord. And they didn't have those privileges, but they looked forward to the time when people like us would have those privileges, and they were saved on the basis of what Jesus Christ would eventually come to do. And so that's how the Old Testament saints were saved. But they looked forward. And what he's saying is they couldn't be complete either until Jesus came along. God spoke to them through prophets. But in these last days, God has spoken to us through the Lord Jesus Christ and has spoken with clarity, and He has not stuttered. Now, the point is simply this, though. Abraham's a good example of somebody who dies in faith. God said to him one day, "Abraham, do you see the boundaries of the land? They go from here to there and there. All this land I've given you." Yet Sarah, his wife, dies. What does Abraham have to do? Of all things, he has to purchase a burial plot for her and pay for it in the very land that God gave him. That's why some of us are convinced that there are still prophecies that God made to Abraham that haven't been fulfilled, and they will be fulfilled someday. But he dies in faith, not having seen everything that was promised. You know, we have faith healers today who tell us that Jesus died for us, body, soul, and spirit, and as a result, we can be healed at any time. Now, they're right in this regard. Of course Jesus died for us, body, soul, and spirit. But we don't get the benefits of what Jesus did for us in this life. We get the benefits in the life to come. That's when we inherit finally all things. That's why faith healers themselves eventually get sick, and then, wonder of wonders, they die. Now, fact is, cancer can destroy your body. But the Apostle Paul says that we have a new body, eternal in the heavens. Your new body has already been ordered, and it looks so much better than the one that you brought to this sanctuary today. It really does. It's going to look the same, but wow, the way we're going to look. We have a new body. You know, some of us may experience extreme poverty. I just saw a picture the other day on top of a magazine, a cover of a magazine. Nearly 1 billion people live in poverty and squalor. Now, we should do all that we can to help them. I understand that. This is not a pie-in-the-sky message. But on the other hand, for those who believe in Jesus Christ, they must have confidence that there is a mansion that Jesus is preparing for them on the other side, because we know that we die in faith without having received all the promises. That's the way believers die. Those of you who have experienced perhaps the rejection of your family, Paul speaks about the family that is in heaven and on earth. And someday you're going to be part of a multitude that no man can number. What a day that is going to be when we inherit all things. Some of you have experienced injustice. Injustice oftentimes rules in this world, but in the world to come, we find that justice triumphs because God is God, and He brings into focus all of the issues of life because eternity is coming. The bottom line is this: we believe in another world, and that's why we go on believing no matter what. No matter what, we trust Almighty God. Is it ever wrong to doubt? You students, you know, you may say to yourself, I have doubts. It's not all bad, as long as your doubts are honest doubts. Here's a model for you. John the Baptist is put in prison. Now, he's the one who in the flesh was a cousin to Jesus, baptized Jesus, and there he is in prison. And he reads the Old Testament and says, you know, when Messiah comes, the prison doors are going to be opened. Well, there's no prison doors open for him. As a matter of fact, he ends up actually getting his head cut off, as you know. But he begins to doubt. He begins to doubt whether Jesus is the Messiah. So he sends a delegation to Jesus, and I'm sure that he was very kind and very tactful, but he does say this: are you the one that should come? Or should we be looking for somebody else? Because we thought Messiah was going to do better than this. We thought Messiah was going to bring about political deliverance. We thought that when Messiah comes, somebody like me, who's doing righteous, I wouldn't be sitting in prison. So these people, they go and they talk to Jesus. Now, put this in your mind and keep it. Jesus says, hey, you know, among those who are born of women, John the Baptist is the greatest. Jesus said that while John was having doubts. All doubt isn't wrong if it's honest doubt. But then Jesus said, go tell him that many of the miracles of the Old Testament are already being fulfilled. I am opening the eyes of the blind, the dead are being raised, the deaf are hearing the gospel, and so forth. And then Jesus added this word. He said, blessed are those who are not offended because of me. Now, I'm not a Bible translator, but let me give you a Lutzerian paraphrase. Jesus is saying, blessed are those who are not upset with the way I run my business. Blessed are those who don't say, God, you never answered this prayer, so I'm never going to bother you again with another request. Blessed are those who don't become bitter at God because of the ambiguity of the way in which He runs the world. Blessed are those who see the miracles, but blessed are those who go on believing and trusting even when God doesn't do all the things they think He should, because faith isn't merely receiving from God the things that we ask for, but the ability to accept whatever God gives us and to believe that God is good and loving despite the circumstances of life. You live like that and you'll also be a hero in the faith. Your name will be in the 11th chapter of Hebrews. You say, well, why should we pray if we're not sure God is going to answer? It's because God changes us. God changes us and gives grace, even as we sang, He giveth more grace when the burdens are greater. Didn't we sing just moments ago, and I'll try to quote it, when through fiery trial, thy pathway shall lie, my grace all sufficient shall be thy supply. I'll strengthen thee, help thee, and cause thee to stand, upheld by my gracious, omnipotent hand. I may have missed a line or two, but you got the implication there, that God is with us no matter what. Keep believing. Don't become angry with Him. He's testing you, and in the end, you'll be a heroine and a hero of faith. And I can imagine in eternity, there are those who saw all the miracles, and those who didn't, but both equally rewarded. Maybe those who didn't see the miracles rewarded a little more, because they had no reason to believe except that God in His Word assured them. And they also, great, great heroes of faith. Would you join me as we pray? Our Father, we ask in Jesus' name that You'll invigorate us. We pray for those who perhaps are almost on the brink of losing their faith. I pray for those who have given up praying, as they prayed for years and years and years, and the miracle hasn't happened. Great heroes of faith. Would you join me as we pray? Our Father, we ask in Jesus' name that You'll invigorate us. We pray for those who perhaps are almost on the brink of losing their faith. I pray for those who have given up praying, as they prayed for years and years and years, and the miracle hasn't happened. Oh, Father,

0: You know, my friend, when you read the Bible, you discover that often grace is mentioned along with endurance, along with faithfulness. Let's not just think of grace as the means by which we are saved, but the means by which we live the Christian life.
1: That was Erwin Lutzer wrapping up A Faith That Endures, the last in a brief series on faith that survives the fire, taken from Hebrews chapter 11. We hope this series has strengthened your faith in the God who gives us ultimate victory. For Pastor Erwin Lutzer, this is Dave McAllister. 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
6: Now, don't tell me that you have faith if you do not obey. And you have to obey even when you don't understand. Noah had not seen a flood, but he had a word, and he obeyed. True faith is more than intellectual belief. It is belief with legs on it. Noah was a man of faith, and therefore he prepared an ark to the saving of his family. Some of you are going to lose your children because your faith is a mere intellectual faith, a mere doctrinal faith. It is not a practical living faith that is obeying God, and your children see the difference.
5: Welcome to Love Worth Finding, featuring the powerful truth of the gospel found in the practical lessons of Adrian Rogers. The Bible examines the importance of household salvation. One of the greatest examples of this is Noah, whose unsinkable faith in God saved his family from the great flood. If you have your Bible, turn to the book of Hebrews, chapter 11. We'll begin in verse 7 as Adrian Rogers shares more about Captain Noah and his unsinkable faith.
6: I cannot overemphasize the importance of faith. We meet one another in the hallways and we say, "How are you feeling?" Perhaps we ought to be saying, "How are you faith thing?" May I ask you that question today? How is your faith? What is the state of your faith? We're going to learn some wonderful things about faith in one short verse today, Hebrews chapter 11, verse 7. Look at it. By faith, Noah, being warned of God of things not seen as yet, moved with fear, prepared an ark to the saving of his house, by the which he condemned the world and became heir of the righteous.

0: righteousness which is by faith. Now we're going to camp right there and tell you that I do believe, and I hope you believe, that the story of Noah and the ark is not myth. It is true history. As a matter of fact, historians tell us, archaeologists and anthropologists tell us, in all of the great groupings of the world in ancient history, there is a flood story. Now, of course, the Bible has it accurately, and other histories have been corrupted and mismanaged. But they all root in a literal fact. Proof that the flood literally existed is that Jesus believed it. Jesus said in Matthew 24, verse 37, "But as the days of Noah were, so shall also the coming of the Son of Man be." If Jesus believed it, I have no difficulty believing in the flood, the time of Noah. And to this generation, I want to say we swagger at our technological advance, but someone has pointed out that while amateurs built the ark, professionals built the Titanic. I'll tell us something. Now, Noah may have been an amateur in ark building, but he was certainly technologically advanced spiritually as he trusted the Lord. There are some great, great ideas and truths about faith here in this chapter of Hebrews, chapter 11 and verse 7, as we're talking about champions of faith. There are four things I want to lay on your heart about Noah's faith. And I pray, God, that they will buoy your faith, keep your faith afloat, help you to have an unsinkable faith in treacherous days, because that's exactly what Noah had, and it made him a champion of faith. Now, the first thing I want you to notice is what I'm going to call the warning his faith believed. The warning his faith believed. Look in verse 7, "By faith, Noah, being warned of God, of things not seen as yet." Now, God warned Noah of the flood, but he'd never seen a flood. Do you know what? Noah had never even seen rain. Look, if you will, in Genesis chapter 2, verses 5 and 6. It tells of the time before the flood. And it says, "And every plant of the field, before it was in the earth, and every herb of the field, before it grew, for the Lord God had not caused it to rain upon the earth. And there was not a man to till the ground. But there went up a mist from the earth and watered the whole face of the ground." Before the flood, it did not rain. The idea of rain was foreign to Noah's mind, much less any kind of a flood. God watered the earth by springs and by rivers and by evaporation and condensation and dew. And some Bible scholars believe that there was a great canopy over the earth that maintained a constant temperature, like a giant greenhouse. And so Noah is warned of God of something he has never, ever seen before. It was a warning from the Word. He had the Word of God. Now, again, I want to remind you of a verse that we will mention many times in our study on faith here in Hebrews chapter 11, and it is Romans chapter 10, verse 17, which says, "Faith comes by hearing, and hearing by the Word of God." Without a word from God, you cannot have faith. Faith is not a leap in the dark. It is a step into God's light. You must hear from God. We'll say it many times in this study, you do not name it and claim it. You believe it and receive it because God has named it and you claim it. That's very important. You do not name it and claim it. You believe it and receive it because God has named it and you claim it. God does the naming, you do the claiming. That brings us back to Hebrews chapter 11 and verse 1, which describes faith. Now, faith is the substance of things hoped for and the evidence of things not seen. I want to remind you one more time that the word hope here does not mean maybe, perhaps, or I wish, but hope means bedrock assurance. The Bible calls hope an anchor of the soul. Now, you don't put an anchor in a cloud bank. You think of it. Hope is an anchor of the soul. It is solid. And the word substance here, substands, something beneath us that we can stand upon. Where do you get this assurance, this bedrock assurance called hope? From the Word of God. God speaks. Now, it's very interesting. You say, Pastor, I cannot have faith like Noah had unless I have a word from God. How does God communicate that word to me? I'm glad you asked that question. Well, let me try to clear it up. God communicates His word two ways. First of all, there's what we call the written word. That's the word logos, logos. That's the 66 books of the Bible, the Word of God. Over and over again, the Bible is called the Word of God. That means the total revelation of God. But there's another word that is translated word, and it's rhema. R-H-E-M-A. Rhema. Or rhema. However you choose to pronounce it. And this rhema, or rhema, means an utterance. That is not merely the written word, and I don't deprecate the written word. I don't fail to appreciate the written word. But you're going to find out that a rhema is a word from the Word, a word that God communicates personally to your heart, a personal word from God, a rhema from God. Let me give you a verse where that word is used and it is translated word. Ephesians chapter 6 and verse 17, take the helmet of salvation and the sword of the Spirit, which is the rhema of God. That's what Jesus did when Satan tempted Jesus in the wilderness. Jesus took a word from the Word, used it as a sword, and said, it is written, man shall not live by bread alone, but by every word that proceedeth out of the mouth of God. Take that, Satan. He used the word as a sword. That's the sword of the Spirit, the rhema of God. You know, some people are so superstitious about the Bible. If you ever seen a B-grade movie, when a vampire's coming, somebody gets a Bible and says, back, back, back. You know, like leather and paper and black print. No. The truth of the Bible is where faith comes from. And when God takes the truth of the Bible and makes that truth to you, when you get a personal word from the Word that applies to you in a situation, God is speaking to you, then you're going to find faith engendered in your heart. Did you know that God speaks today? God has His written word once and for all settled. But then God speaks to your own personal heart. And when God speaks to your heart personally, and you have a rhema from God, that's when you find faith growing in your heart and in your life. Big, plain, and straight, you have to hear from God in order to have faith. Romans 10:14, ask a good question. Put it down and let me read it to you. How then shall they call on Him in whom they have not believed? And how shall they believe in Him of whom they have not heard? And how shall they hear without a preacher? That is, you have to hear in order to believe. But let me sharpen the focus a little bit more. This verse, Romans 10:14, says, how shall they believe in Him of whom they have not heard? That's my translation I'm reading from today, King James. But that can be sharpened. The New American Standard says, how shall they believe in Him whom they've not heard? Now listen, you say, what's the difference, Pastor? Listen to this. One says, how shall they believe in Him of whom they have not heard? And that's, of course, a possible translation. But it literally says, how shall they believe in Him whom they've not heard? You see, you hear God. In order to believe Him, you don't just hear about Him. You hear Him. Now, I can preach Christ today. But if all you hear is Adrian, then so what? You must hear God, not that I'm God, but God takes His word and God will speak to your heart. You have a rhema, a word from the Word. God is speaking to you. That's the reason the Apostle Paul said in 2 Timothy chapter 1 and verse 12, I know whom I have believed. He didn't say, I know in whom I have believed. I believed Him. Faith is believing God. You must have faith that hears God. Now, let me say this about this faith now that Noah had, the faith that he received. It resulted in fear. Look at it in verse 7. By faith, Noah, being warned of God of things not seen as yet, he'd never seen it rain, moved with fear prepared an ark. Do you see that? He was moved with fear. Now, some people say, I don't believe in a religion based on fear. Bible religion is based on fear. Fear is the foundation of faith. Now, do you know what is wrong with this generation today? May I tell you in a sentence, there's no fear of God in this generation. I'm going to read an extended passage of Scripture from Romans chapter 3. I'm going to begin in verse 10, and I'm going to read through verse 18. And I want you to listen to this description that I'm going to read to you, and I want you to compare it with society today in America. Listen to it. As it is written, there's none righteous, no, not one. There's none that understandeth. There's none that seeketh after God. They are all gone out of the way. They are together become unprofitable. There's none that doeth good, no, not one. Their throat is an open sepulcher. With their tongues they have used deceit. The poison of asps is under their lips, whose mouth is full of cursing and bitterness. Their feet are swift to shed blood. Destruction and misery are in their ways, and the way of peace they have not known. And now verse 18. There is no fear of God before their eyes. All of the above is a description of a generation that does not fear God. Now put this verse down. Jeremiah chapter 2, verse 19. Thine own wickedness shall correct thee, and thy backsliding shall reprove thee. Now God doesn't have to judge us, we judge ourselves. Listen, thine own wickedness shall correct thee, and thy backsliding shall reprove thee. Know therefore, and see that it is an evil thing and bitter, that thou hast forsaken the Lord thy God, and that my fear is not in thee, saith the Lord of hosts. When Noah believed God, he feared God. Listen, fear and faith are inseparably linked together. Fear sees God's power and God's holiness and God's justice. Faith sees God's loving kindness, God's grace, and God's mercy. Therefore, the fear of God is not a cringing dread of God. It is love on its knees. I want to mention to you 9 things that the fear of God will do for you. 9 things. I'm going to give you the scriptures very quickly. And here's the lead scripture. Proverbs 22, verse 4, by humility and fear of the Lord are riches and honor and life. Now let me mention some of the riches, the honor, and the life that comes by fear. First of all, godly living. Proverbs 16, 6, by mercy and truth iniquity is purged, and by the fear of the Lord men depart from evil. By the fear of the Lord, men depart from evil. Therefore, godly living. Number 2, godly knowledge. Proverbs 1, 7. The fear of the Lord is the beginning of knowledge. But fools despise wisdom and destruction. Next, godly wisdom. Proverbs 9, 10. The fear of the Lord is the beginning of wisdom. Godly contentment. Proverbs 15, verse 16. Better is little with the fear of the Lord than great treasure and trouble therewith. Next, godly worship. Psalm 5, 7. But as for me, I will come into thy house in the multitude of thy mercy, and in thy fear will I worship toward thy holy temple. This morning, we ought to be worshiping God in his fear. And godly salvation comes through fear. Psalm 85, verse 9. Surely his salvation is nigh unto them that fear him, that glory may dwell in our land. And godly confidence is in the fear of the Lord. Proverbs 14, verse 26. In the fear of the Lord is strong confidence, and his children shall have a place of refuge. Godly insight comes from the fear of the Lord. Psalm 25, verse 14. The secret of the Lord is with them that fear him, and he will show them his covenant. Godly deliverance comes from the fear of the Lord. Psalm 33, verses 18 and 19. Behold, the eye of the Lord is upon them that fear him, upon them that hope in his mercy, to deliver their soul from death and to keep them alive in famine. Now, in my study, I found many more verses that dealt with the amenities and the felicities and the blessings of fear. Noah was a man of faith, because he feared the Lord. Listen to it again. By faith, Noah, being warned of God of things not seen as yet, moved with fear, prepared an ark. The mark of a society on its last legs is when there is no fear of God. Now, God gave Noah a word of warning. But now here's the second thing I want you to see. Not only the warning that his faith believed, but I want you to see the work that his faith achieved. Having heard from God, he got busy. Now look again in Hebrews 11 and verse 7. By faith, Noah, being warned of God of things not seen as yet, moved with fear, prepared an ark. He went to work. Now, the Bible teaches that faith without works is dead. James 2, verse 20. But wilt thou not know, O vain man, that faith without works is dead? God told Noah to build an ark, and Noah obeyed. The word believe comes from an old English word, by live. What we really believe, we live by. Now, don't tell me that you have faith if you do not obey. And you have to obey even when you don't understand. Noah had not seen a flood, but he had a word, and he obeyed. Warren Wiersbe, a great Bible teacher, said, faith is obeying God in spite of circumstances or consequences. Now, if you work without faith, that is presumption. If you have faith without work, that is pretense. Faith and work is power. Faith without works is dead. True faith is more than intellectual belief. It is belief with legs on it. It's not what you eat. It's what you digest that makes you strong. It's not what you gain. It's what you save that makes you rich. It's not what you read, but what you remember that makes you learned. It's not what you preach, but what you practice that makes you a true believer in the Lord Jesus Christ. Noah was a man of faith, and therefore he prepared an ark. And he prepared an ark to the saving of his family. Some of you are going to lose your children because your faith is a mere intellectual faith, a mere doctrinal faith. It is not a practical living faith that is obeying God, and your children see the difference. Two men in the Bible who are contrasted in my mind. One is Noah, and the other is Lot. Lot is one of the most miserable creatures in the Bible, and yet he was a saved man. You can read about Lot in Genesis chapter 19. Lot moved into Sodom, the most vile, wicked city on the face of the earth, and he pitched his tent toward Sodom, soon became ingratiated with the people of Sodom, began to live in the fellowship of the Sodomites. I got a place in the political office there in Sodom. God told Lot, and God warned Lot as God had warned Noah. God said, I'm going to destroy this place, Lot. Get your children, get your family, get out of here. Just as God had warned Noah to get his family. The Bible says that Lot, this backslidden, miserable, so-called Christian, went witness to his sons-in-law. They laughed at him. They mocked him because they'd seen the way that he lived. He got his wife. The angel said, get your wife and get out of here and flee. Lot's wife was so filled with her love for that wicked, vile, worldly city that she turned around and was destroyed, turned into a pillar of salt. He took his daughters up into the mountains. And there Lot became drunk and had an incestuous relationship with his daughters. Can you imagine that? Lot had a saved soul, but he lost his family. I don't want to go to heaven without all my children and my grandchildren. Friend, I want all of my children in the ark. Noah moved with fear, prepared an ark to the saving of his household. Now, friend, listen to me. The religion that does not begin at home does not begin. Have you ever heard anybody say, well, you know, my loved ones are the hardest ones to witness to. You're not telling on them, you're telling on you. You know why they're the hardest ones to witness to? Because they know you. They know you. Many of us need to go and say, would you forgive me for the life that I've lived in front of you? And don't even witness to them. Just say, would you have forgive me? Just forgive me. I'm a Christian, but I've been a poor example. They'll be watching you for a while. They say, yeah, sure, I forgive you. Then later on, you come back and say, would you forgive me for something else? Well, now what do you want me to forgive you for? I am shared with you the most important thing on earth to me. Would you forgive me for not sharing Jesus with you? I just give you an open door to share the Lord Jesus Christ with your loved ones. Noah had faith, and that faith was there for the saving of his household.
1: 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I'm Chris Fabry. Thank you for joining us. 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

0: Musical two in a row featuring tracks by Amy Grant, also a song from the Songs of Healing and Renewal album. And with that, we are now at 1:30, time to hear from David in today's Focus on the Family.
1: But really, the goal is for us to raise them in a way that they ultimately become totally dependent upon God. And so it's not that dependence stops, it changes the direction. And if we have hopefully pointed them toward the Lord, we pray over them and we continue to engage them in healthy conversations, and we seek to be the example God wants us to be. And when we blow it, we admit it, we own up to our sinfulness and, you know, do whatever is appropriate and right and all of that. The desire is that they will one day walk with the Lord and they will grow in that relationship and it will never stop.
2: That's David Gudgell, and he's our guest today on Focus on the Family with your host, Jim Daly. Thanks for joining us. I'm John Fuller.
3: John, as a parent, one of the main goals you're working toward is launching your child into adulthood, mm-hmm. right? We talk about that often here, and I'm excited about this topic today because I'm right there. Trent is launched. He's out on his own and doing well, and Troy is launching, and
2: Active process. It's
3: kind of right where we're living. Mm-hmm. How about you?
2: Well, we've had, they're all out of the house for the moment. We've had bounce backs, and there's a really interesting sense of being empty nesters sort of on and off again as kids come and go. I do enjoy my adult kids. It's a really wonderful season. I just don't see them as much as I'd like because they're, well, they're kind of independent now.
3: They're doing their thing.
2: Exactly.
3: Right?
2: So, it's a good thing.
3: But what a great topic. And it is the heart, I believe, of all of us as parents. We want to launch our children well into adulthood. We're going to cover that today. It's one of the examples of how Focus on the Family is here for you, and we are a huge resource center. So mm-hmm. if you're not quite at that point yet of launching your kids, you're still dealing with maybe 5, 8, 12-year-olds, we have a lot of content for you in that mm-hmm. space too, so just get a hold of us. But today, it's actually fun to kind of talk about a topic that we're living in.
2: Mm-hmm. Yeah, and Dave Gudgell is with us to share his insights and wisdom and experiences. He successfully launched three children into adulthood, and he's going to help you and especially your teenager look to the future with hope. And Dave is the author of the book, Just One More Thing Before You Leave Home.
3: Dave, welcome back to Focus.
1: Thank you. It's good to be back.
3: Good to have you. And okay, so you're the dad. You've got three kids. You're going to launch the first one. And the night before the goodbye, you decide to do something. This is such a funny story. Both Gene and I were laughing when we read this.
1: Well, yeah, I had no idea that it was going to turn out to be what it did. Well, otherwise, maybe we wouldn't have had the meeting.
3: Well, paint the picture for everybody listening and watching. What was happening? What was your goal? What did you decide to do, and how did it go?
1: Well, it wasn't unusual for us as a family to have family meetings, you know, and so
3: kids love those, by the
1: way. You know, we planned one around Brent, our oldest, leaving home, and he was about ready to leave the next day. So we're thinking, let's all get together and we can at least pray together. And Bernice was on board for that part of it.
3: Yeah.
1: But then I introduced so why don't we share something that we want Brent to know that we love about him and, you know, things like that. And oh, that turned into a nightmare. I mean,
3: because
1: really,
3: why? Everybody tears.
1: It was great. I mean, hearing the stories, but good old dad was sitting there just bawling through the whole experience. I mean, all I could think about was tomorrow it's going to be different. We're going to drop him off at college, you know, and this is all going to change and we're not going to have this wonderful feeling that we have
3: right now. You're
1: going
3: through a moment here. Okay, and I love a humorous way of describing that, but we can all relate. To some degree, you do that. It's an emotional moment, right? Maybe not so much for the child leaving. They're kind of excited, yeah. right? But for us as parents, our lips are quivering. And we feel like it's the end of an era, and oh my goodness, it's all over. But fear not, parents, it's not all over. Your parenting
2: close.
3: Will continue, just yeah. in a different way. Let's rewind the tape, though, because you know, we often draw on our own experiences about how we left the nest, so to speak. When you left your mom and dad, you went to college, you kind of had some struggles. What was going on there? This is like every parent's nightmare when the flat tire, so to speak, is occurring with the one you just launched. And you kind of experienced some of that as a adult young person, correct?
1: Well, I was sure that the problems I was having were directly connected to me living in the home. So I figured as soon as I left home, everything was going to be great. You know, I didn't have enough wisdom to know that the person that I was going to move in with next, who was a few years older than me, and he had already done the apartment thing and all of that, was going to implore me to do chores as a part of living in the same home that he was living in.
3: Sounds like dishes.
1: Yeah, those kinds of things. And toilets, too. I guess that was, you know, he figured if I get somebody who's going to live here with me, they got the toilet duty and carpets and other things. But I had no idea. So I wasn't thinking in that direction. All I was thinking was, boy, freedom. I'm going to leave home and life is going to be great.
3: Yeah.
1: So we didn't do a lot of preparation, my parents and I. We really never sat down and talked about what life is going to be like. And so I guess some of it just came out of that in terms of what I hope to help our children with.
3: The more serious end of this is when your children leave the nest. I mean, especially those that are going off to perhaps like a four-year college or something like that. Mm-hmm. There's a lot of party environment. Yeah. They may be going to great Christian universities, but mm-hmm. guess what, Mom and Dad? I know you know it, but you know, those things are still going to occur in those environments. I have heard from many, many parents that have had good experience with their kids at Christian universities. Again, nothing's perfect, but there's at least a framework and good clubs, etc., for kids to be plugged into. But speak to that downside. That's what we're here to talk about. When the moral dilemmas are being faced, do I, you know, the drinking aspect, could even be drugs and premarital sex and all those kind of critical decisions that could really run your life into the ditch. How do we prepare for that as parents? What do we say in that context? How do we talk with them openly so they know they can trust us and talk with us about some of the dilemmas they're facing?
1: Yeah, we stumbled through that as well, not knowing what to talk about with our children, but we knew we needed to have some conversations that hopefully would help prepare them for what we knew they were going to face. And that's where we began to just put together some topics that last year or two that they were in the home, like what you're talking about, Jim, with the matter of morality and issues that they're going to face with drinking or drugs or whatever it might be.
3: Yeah, it may not be that serious, hopefully. You know, that'd be a great thing. But many parents do face kids that leave and they've got their freedoms and they're making choices that really break your heart. And how do you stay connected with them in that moment? How do you navigate that as a parent? You know, and I think, Dave, I think you'd agree with that. You got to keep that communication open and you got to keep that lifeline together with them and keep encouraging them, loving them as God would love us. And still, you know, hopefully being able to consult with them about, you know, how important the decisions. I'm telling my boys already, man, you are going to make the most important life decisions in your 20s.
1: Yeah, and that's where we begin the book, actually, is with the whole matter of choices, as you help them try to think about now the choices are going to be in their lap. I mean, there's been a transfer in some way where it was our choice, then it was our together the choice. You know, I say our in terms of it was the parents' choice, and then it's hopefully the child's choice along with you. But then now you're basically saying it's up to you. Mm-hmm. And I think if we can have conversations that last year or two about those specific areas that we know they're going to face without lecturing them, this is an important matter right now, you know, because as you're suggesting, Jim, you've got to build the relationship. And building the relationship that last 2-3 years that they're in the home is an essential part of having a continuing relationship once they do go and off to college or wherever it is.
3: Yeah, we joke because so often our repertoire has been as they go out to be with their friends while they've been at home with us, you know, on a Friday night, a Saturday night. Well, remember, be smart, use the brain God gave you. And I mean, now it's gotten to don't forget to breathe oxygen. I mean, you can go through a list of the out the door exit that gets a little humorous in itself, right? And finally, you're 17, 18-year-olds looking at you like, duh.
1: Yeah, I can repeat that language for you, Dad.
3: Yeah, right. But I mean, so you've got to kind of broaden that that list, right?
1: Yeah. And so what I've done in the book is I've actually given you 30 topics, 30, just one more thing. You know that just one more thing? Hey, I just got one more thing.
3: One for every month before they leave the house.
1: Yeah.
3: For every day.
1: It turned out to be 30. And really a couple of them were put into the book as a result of me testing this with parents. And them coming back and saying, hey, could you get a couple chapters in the book on such and such? And all we're trying to do is surface conversations. So this can become a springboard of conversation for you.
3: Yeah.
1: However you choose to use that content.
3: Be nice to sprinkle it throughout their senior year so it's not all in one sitting, like the night before they leave. Let's go over 30 things
2: with
3: you.
2: Could lead you to tears.
1: That will never... Oh, my.
3: Hey, Dave, let me ask you. You touched on this about the roommate situation and chores in that context, but you also mentioned in the book three kind of simple rules for your son or daughter to remember to maintain harmony, relational harmony, when they move in with a roommate. What are those three things?
1: Yeah, well, I just talk about the importance of first swallowing your pride and then...
3: Is this a marriage book? What are we talking about
1: here?
3: Well,
1: in some ways, it's preparation for marriage because you're going to end up doing the same kind of thing. So swallow your pride. Obviously, there are going to be things that are going to happen that you could repair, you could have a part in repairing. And so somebody's got to take the initiative, humble themselves, and say, well, can we talk about this? You know, or I really am at fault as well, whatever that might be. Uh-huh. Secondly, valuing your roommate enough that you would actually work the problem, work with the problem, work through the problem, and have a conversation. We talk about the elephant in the room. The elephant's there. Everybody sees it. Everybody's tiptoeing around it. But you really just got to take some time. You got to talk about it. And obviously in Philippians 2, it talks about considering others' interests is more important than yourself. And that's a key area as well. In what way can you be a part of showing that you value them by how you handle the circumstance?
3: Yeah. And Dave, in fact, you had that story about Sam, your roommate. I laughed because I think I had a similar experience in the dorm room. You know, dorm living in college is kind of interesting because it's like a... You know, an 8x12 foot space that we had, and you have a bunk bed and two dressers and a small refrigerator, and that's it. I mean,
1: that was mine.
3: The bathrooms, everything else are kind of, you know, we were in the all men's dorm, so they were communal down at the end of the hall. So your room was small, and living with the guy you just shake hands with when you show up at the campus, hi, I'm your roommate. Okay, how's this going to work? How did it work for you and Sam?
1: Well, he was a pile your clothes kind of guy. You know what I'm talking about? Like,
3: yeah, I kind of know that guy.
1: It always ended up in the same pile in the middle of the room.
3: Oh, he didn't have more than one pile. Okay, I'm not that guy.
1: Yeah, he was the one pile guy that just kept stinking, and not him, but the pile. And I was the guy that would not confront something. You know, how many of us are like that? We're not going to talk about it. We all see it's a problem, but we're not going to talk about it. And finally, I just had it. In fact, instead of talking to him, I went to talk to the dean or somebody else and found a way to go live in another dorm room.
3: You just escaped.
1: I did. I mean,
3: but
1: that's one way of handling it, right?
3: Yeah.
1: But I wouldn't say that's the best way of handling it.
3: I think Sam's wife today is really in trouble because of you.
1: Yeah.
3: But anyway, sorry. Yeah. You were going to say, best way to handle it.
1: All I know is that... it would have been a great opportunity to learn how to confront conflict and work through so that maybe we could get a win-win, as you suggested. I think that there are good things that you're going to learn in these kind of environments that could make you the person you hope to become.
3: Yeah. Dave, I want to ask you, you wrote in the book about in high school being on autopilot. I would think of every high school student's on some form of autopilot.
1: Well, I was just expressing the fact that I wasn't there. I was just showing up, going through the motions, and not really putting my heart into the experience. So into the high school education experience, I really missed out on what high school could have been for me. Hmm. And it wasn't until college that I really got involved and invested in my education.
3: Yeah. What do you do as a parent to help a child that is not transitioning well in that regard? Yeah. You know, they didn't have a great high school experience, and you're trying to put your arm around them and say, hey, look forward to college. And or even the child that's not thinking college is for them. That could be a disappointment for parents who believe, you know, college education is the way up. There's a lot in that statement, but what do you think of those things?
1: I'm so glad you asked that, because I had a mom who cared enough to be able to call that to my attention. And we had an experience just shortly after I started college, because I was continuing at the beginning of college to do what I did in high school, just go through the motions. And one day I came home, mom could see that. My mom, by the way, she was young 30-something. She had me when she was 16.
3: Wow, okay.
1: So a young 30-something mom to sit down with her son who's in his first year of college, and she said to me, Dave, I'm not going to let you continue your education experience the way that you finished in high school. Mm. God has given you so much more. And I say that to say, you know, a defining moment like that can make all the difference in the world if you're already connected in some way to your kid. I mean, we didn't have the perfect relationship, but we had enough of a relationship that she could be able to call me on it and say, this really has to change. God used that moment.
3: That's awesome. I think the other thing too is, how do you help that young adult, your son or daughter, discover God's purpose for their life? That's kind of that moment.
1: It is.
3: You know, God gives you gifts, and your mom was calling you out on that, not to waste them. Speak to other examples of that, where parents do try to discern, you know, God's gifting in their son or daughter, and how do you pull that out of them? And really, you know, the greatest fear is hopefully your child is walking with the Lord.
1: Yeah, and I think Proverbs speaks to that, where it speaks about training up a child in the way he should go. And that's not necessarily your way, but it's the bent that God has given your son or daughter, paying attention to the giftedness that God has given them, the talents, the passion that they have for certain things. My parents saw that in me with regard to sort of technical kind of things, like wood shop and metal shop and auto shop and drafting and all of that. I love to do those sorts of things. And so they were there affirming me. Mm-hmm. They didn't affirm me with history and chemistry and the other things that I just did not do well with, but they were there affirming me. And then as I took steps in that direction, when there were deviations even in my mind of how that was going to work out, they were still there trying to help me sort it out.
3: Sure. In fact, in the book, you speak to that spiritual encouragement being of three dimensions. What are those dimensions? I think you mentioned upward, outward, inward.
1: Yeah. So focused first of all on God. And what is the Lord saying in your life right now? How is he leading? What are the desires he's given you? Psalm 37:4, he will give you the desires of your heart. So pay attention to that. That's the upward focus. The outward focus is this love for other people, growing in a relationship with others so that you're learning to love them like Christ loved the church. And that obviously means a lot of things. Sacrifice would be at the very center of that. And then, you know, there's the focus toward yourself and understanding the person that God made you to be and willingly stepping into what might that completely be. You know, I ended up in ministry as a pastor, not because I had this early calling. I felt I was being called toward architecture, but my parents saw the changes in me. And when I brought that to their attention, they were still willing to say, hey, well, let's go with it. We'll do whatever we can to support you.
3: Oh, that's so good. Dave, you talk about something you called the sandwich of success. Now, I'm thinking bacon, turkey on wheat. That sounds good right now, doesn't it?
2: It does, yeah.
3: But that's not what you're getting at. What is the sandwich of success?
1: Well, there's time, obviously. God has given you time. He's given you this time in your life right now. He's also given you talent. So two pieces of bread are time and talent, if you want to think of it that way. You're gifted to do certain things. Don't fight that. Join God in the work that he's doing. And then between the time and the talent is God. He's the one that's going to bring it all together. And you've got to be seeking him. And what is it that he is showing you that is resonating with your heart? Because it's also something that he's giving you for potentially the future.
3: Mm. Yeah. Also speak to success and failure. That's something in your 20s you're going to hit. Mm. And I think right now there's such a crippling effect about failure. You know, young people, they're just not as resilient as I think young people used to be. It sounds like I walked uphill to school both ways, right? But there is something seemingly a little more lacking today with resiliency, bouncing back after failure. Speak to the need to do that and how you do it.
1: Well, I'm so glad that God knows we're going to fail. He didn't, when Jesus was with Peter, say to Peter, the problem is you failed too many times, we're done. But he expected and worked with Peter's failure. God works with our failure. There's something there for us to learn, something there for us to be changed by. And so don't look at failure as the end of whatever it is that God's going to do with your life. This could be the beginning of a course correction, a new direction, and God's going to use that to help you get to the place that he wants you to go. But you got to, again, stay connected to the Lord in this process.
3: Yeah, so many business, I did a business degree, and in there is fail fast and fail often so you can get to success, right? Mm-hmm. Dave, when you were in graduate school, you faced kind of a tough situation. What happened and how did you overcome that problem?
1: Yeah, in graduate school, which was seminary, my mother died unexpectedly.
3: Oh, she had to be young.
1: Yeah, she was 42.
3: Wow.
1: She had been sick, but we didn't know she was that sick, and she never really went to the doctor to find out, but she died of cancer. Hmm. And so we went through that experience, and that was a life-changing experience. And as we just talked about failure and that whole area, there's still something, even in the midst of that kind of experience, for us to learn and to grow through and to be changed by. And it was a life-changing thing for me. I still remember a pastor came over and prayed for us, our family. And I don't remember a whole lot of things that he said, but I remember this. He prayed, Lord, help them not ask why this has happened, but what it is that you want to do in their life, and help them remember who you are now. Mm. And I thought, wow, yeah, that's what I need right now, because we typically ask the why question in the midst of grief or pain or suffering or whatever it is. And it's an okay question to ask. I mean, even Job asked the question in the midst of his suffering. But hopefully that's not where we stop. We turn to God. We ask for his help. He can come in those circumstances and meet us at our point of need. He is an ever-present help in our times of trouble.
3: Yeah, that's so good. Mm. I'm thinking, one of the things that we need to cover with our kids before they leave is that balance of them becoming more independent from us and more dependent upon God. This is probably the right place to land. That's so critical because I could see me having too big a role in the lives of my boys, if I could say it that way. And I don't want to replace that role that God should have. And it's kind of like I need to diminish so he can increase, right? On their dependability, what they need. Speak to that balance of, if you're an engaged, loving father or mother, how do you let God begin to take control of those 20-something young people and trust him for outcomes?
1: Yeah, this is such an important matter because we tend to think the whole goal here is to raise them to be independent of us. And we totally understand that in some ways financially, in other places like that. But really, the goal is for us to raise them in a way that they ultimately become totally dependent upon God. And so it's not that dependence stops. It changes the direction. And if we have hopefully pointed them toward the Lord, we pray over them and we continue to engage them in healthy conversations. We seek to be the example God wants us to be. And when we blow it, we admit it, we own up to our sinfulness and, do whatever is appropriate and right and all of that. The desire is that they will one day walk with the Lord and they will grow in that relationship and it will never stop.
3: Yeah, may it be so. Mm. I mean, that's so true. Amen. Dave, this has been so good. And I hope folks listening and watching will, especially if you're at that point or if it's coming, good to read this ahead of time. If your child's in their teen years, early teen years, I'd get this now and start reading it.
4: Absolutely.
3: And start drip irrigating these concepts into your child so that when they are leaving the house, they already know the answers to the questions. That'd be awesome.
2: 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I'm John Fuller, inviting you back as we once again help you and your family thrive in Christ.
4: I really appreciated what Dave shared toward the end, that we often assume the goal is to raise our children to be independent of us, when in reality, the aim is to raise them to be fully dependent on God. So it's not that dependence disappears, it simply shifts direction. In their book, Just One Thing, Before You Leave Home, the Gudgels use stories, perspectives, and dialogues to discuss 30 indispensable topics to help teens survive on their own, including worldview, financial challenges, use of time, career moves, moral dilemmas, sex, painful experiences, and spiritual life, among others. 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
1: What's holding me back? 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
3: Come on, I need a little fight in some of you. Some of you need to fight for your marriage, fight for your kids, fight for your destiny, fight for your joy, fight for what God has given you. Some of you need a little fight in your bones for the promises that God has given you.

0: 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I'm Wayne Shepherd. If you have your Bible with you, you're going to want to open to Judges chapter 7, where we're learning from the story of Gideon about how powerful our God truly is, even when we feel practically powerless. It's an empowering message from Mark's series called, What on Earth Am I Here For? If you missed an earlier part of our study, just go online to boldsteps.org to catch up. But right now, here's Mark Jobe with our lesson titled, What's Holding Me Back?
1: Here's the problem with having too much strength. When you feel like you're too strong, when you feel like you're too confident, if you win the battle, you'll pat yourself on the back and say, wow, I did an incredible work, didn't I? But when you feel like you're weak, when you know that you don't have the power, when you know that you don't have the strength, when you know that the odds are incredibly against you and that no way that you could do it on your own, then you point to the God of heaven and you say, Lord, I need you to help. I depend on you. You are the one that's going to give me the strength. And when the battle is won, he gets all the honor, all the glory, all the power, all the might, all the praise goes to God, King of Kings and Lord of Lords. So some of you at this time may think that something wrong is happening because you feel weaker and the battle's getting stronger and you feel like, God, why are you weakening me when I should be getting stronger? But maybe, just maybe, God is setting you up to win this battle. So God says to Gideon, tell all the men who